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1: Hey, this is Brent. I got some great news. 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I'll give you a second. 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It is amazing work, and it's just growing and growing. 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
7: Sunny skies continue across the Willamette Valley this afternoon with highs climbing into the lower 80s. A light north breeze is going to make it feel comfortable, and it's another great evening to be outside with plenty of sunshine lasting well into the evening. From the Willamette Valley Weather Center, I'm Chris Kelly.
8: 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We appreciate you.
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0: Welcome to Hope for the Journey with Pastor Tom Turner, a production of North Albany Community Church. 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
1: We are in Galatians chapter 2. We started out in Galatians chapter 1 last week, and we're making our way through chapter by chapter, hitting the highlights, but mainly focused around the theme of faith. Faith. And not faith alone, but faith that helps us understand grace. You really can't understand grace, all that God gives you, unless you have a complete and total faith in who God is, that He can bring about that kind of grace. And so if you've got your Bibles, in chapter 2 of Galatians, we're going to start reading in verse 15. It should be on the screen. If it's not on the screen, you can follow along with me. This is what it says in Galatians chapter 2, 15 to 21. We ourselves are Jews by birth and not Gentile sinners. Yet we know that a person is not justified by works of the law, but through faith in Jesus Christ. So we also have believed in Christ Jesus in order to be justified by faith in Christ and not by works of the law. Because by works of the law, no one will be justified. But if in our endeavor to be justified in Christ, we too were found to be sinners, is Christ then a servant of sin? Certainly not. For if I build or if I rebuild what I tore down, I prove myself to be a transgressor. For through the law, I died to the law, so that I might live to God. I have been crucified with Christ, and it is no longer I who live, but Christ lives in me. And the life I now live in the flesh, I live by faith in the Son of God, who loved me and gave himself up for me. I do not nullify the grace of God, for if righteousness were through the law, then Christ died for no purpose. Father, speak to us through this portion of Scripture where Paul makes it very clear that we are justified by faith. And that faith leads us to a better understanding of the grace that you provide for each of us. We pray this in Jesus' name. Amen. Okay, so chapter 1, we looked at the beginning of grace and what it looks like in the book of Galatians. And we talked a little bit of background about who the Galatians were, how far away they were from everybody, how they were getting their letters from Jerusalem and other places. And so it was tough to develop their own theology. For many of us, we are either new to the faith or so immature in our faith that we haven't had the chance to produce our own theology, our understanding of what grace and faith really are. And so hopefully this look at Galatians will help with that. Now, between what we talked about in chapter 1 and chapter 2, there was an argument in the early church over who could be saved. Sometimes we have that same argument today. It's easy to pass by somebody on the street and think to yourself, oh, they can't be saved. They're not like me, right? Or at work, you know somebody who's maybe really foul-mouthed, or maybe they cheat the company out of funds, or maybe they're just mean to people. And you say to yourself, oh, she could never be saved. He could never be saved. And we cheat ourselves in our understanding of faith and grace when we think that about people. And I know you're saying to yourself, oh, well, I never would think that. But we do all the time. That's the reality. It's one of our human weaknesses is to want to believe that because of our faith, because of the grace God showed us, we're somehow better than other people. But let me remind you again, the ground is level at the cross. We're all the same in God's eyes. He loves everybody, right? And He wants a relationship with everybody. And so there was a disagreement in the early church, that same one that we have today, over who could be saved. And Peter, as wonderful as Peter was as an apostle, as a wonderful servant of God, he had a little bit of a misunderstanding in that he thought you had to become a Jewish person first. And then once you became a Jew, then you could be saved by Christ. That was part of the process. Well, Paul, the apostle to the Gentiles, those who were outside the Jewish faith,

0: disagreed with that. And so the early church went back and forth until they had a meeting together, and it was sort of prayed over and studied in the scriptures that they had and all the teachings that Jesus gave. They didn't have a Bible like we have, but most of them had been around Jesus. And so they took it to mean and understand it to mean that you could be saved and not have to become a Jewish person. And the reason they decided that, put it simply, is that would be a work. That would be a chore, right? If I can get saved if I just do this. And the early church came together, they prayed over it, and they realized, no, that's not what the real gospel is about. It's not about working for it. It's not about works. Or, to put it another way, it's not about the law, because the law was all about works, wasn't it? So Peter's argument was, well, you have to become Jewish, there's a work, and you have to keep all the law, there's a bunch of works, and then you can experience grace. Paul said, no, hold on, that's not grace at all. And I don't think that's what Jesus thought what grace was about. And so they met and they prayed and they talked about it, and Peter said, you know what, you're right. I've been wrong. And so the church began to reach out to those who were not Jewish. And you can imagine way around the Mediterranean, you've got this region called Galatia where churches were just starting out. And what wonderful, wonderful news for them that they did not have to become Jewish and hold to the law and then be able to experience Jesus' wonderful work in their heart, in their life, experience God's grace, right? And that's true for a couple of reasons. One, they didn't want to go through the hassle. You mean I've got to be a part of this religion to become a part of this faith? And that's not what they wanted. The second reason, probably as compelling, was I don't want to be circumcised. Right? Bunch of grown men going, are you kidding me? That's a real detriment to the faith, if you want to know. So here, after this argument has been settled, Paul is trying to help the churches understand what real grace is. And why it's not attached to the dues, right? Why it's not attached to just become a Jewish person or Jewish by faith. And it's not attached to just keep the law. It's not attached to go ahead and get circumcised. In fact, he makes the argument elsewhere that grace brings about a spiritual circumcision. There's no need for the physical one. And so what we see here is this post argument that was had and looked at by the leaders in the church and finally decided upon. And so we have Paul, and he's explaining to the Galatians that it's not about what you do. Now, there have been a lot of people who've come to Christ through the years thinking they had to do something. And like Peter, it's been hard, but it's been necessary to change their thinking. The great evangelist D.L. Moody had held revivals in multiple towns, and there was a man who had followed him from town to town to town in the Midwest, and he finally came to D.L. Moody. Each meeting he was more convicted and more convicted, but he just would not give himself to Christ. He finally came to D.L. Moody and he said, Mr. Moody, what can I do to become a Christian? And he said, it's too late. He said, what do you mean? I've been following you from town to town. How could it be too late? You gave an invitation last night. How could it be too late? He said, because there's nothing you can do to become a Christian. The doing has all been done 2,000 years ago. It's too late. Now what you need to do is surrender. Surrender to Christ. Understand what grace is. Understand that He loves you. Understand that He wants a relationship with you. You don't have to do anything. Well, we begin our look at Galatians as we understand what it means to be justified by faith and have a better understanding of grace right in chapter 2, starting with verse 15. And, you know, we need to understand that we can only be made right with God by faith in Christ. It has nothing to do with the law or the doing. And so the first thing we see in this particular passage is in the first couple of verses, in verse 15, And verse 16. We ourselves are Jews by birth and not Gentile sinners. What he's saying there is not that the Gentiles were sinners. That's in English, it's really formed poorly here in the sentence. But what he's saying is we ourselves are Jews by birth and we're sinners too. We're not Gentile sinners. but were Jewish sinners. So see, he's making a differentiation here between those who came through the Jewish faith and those who came through other pagan religions or no religion at all, and he's saying we're all sinners. Yet we know that a person is not justified by works of the law, but through faith in Christ Jesus, so we also have believed in Christ Jesus. In other words, all of us need to believe in who Jesus Christ was. He was the Christ. He was the Savior. In order to be justified by faith in Christ and not by works of the law. Because by works of the law, no one is justified. So he's making the argument, right? He's setting it out there. He's saying, this is right doctrine, church. He's saying, this is the real understanding. Regardless of who snuck in, regardless of what the teaching is going around today, no matter what's popular, what's really true is that we're saved by God's grace. We're justified because we have faith that he can bring about that kind of grace in our life. Real good understanding of grace is the idea that we get what we don't deserve, right? Grace is God saying, you're mine now. You're mine now. And Paul is saying, you don't have to work for that. That's given to you freely, but you have to take it by faith. So what we have to have is we have to have a faith in Christ that says he is so big and so powerful as God, he's so big and so that he can do this, right? He can do what is necessary. Do you believe that? Because if you do, then it's a small step to say, I have faith in Christ for the grace in my life. I'm his because he can do it. And I'm his by my faith that he can do it. So we are made right by faith. That's the first thing we want to know. And it's a faith in Christ Jesus. Now think about what that means. Simply put, the main point of Paul's letter to the Galatians is that we are made right only by this faith. There's nothing we can do ourselves, nothing we can do, only accept what Jesus has done by faith. And after writing about his disagreement with Peter, Paul writes, you and I are Jews by birth, but we're still sinners, just like the Gentile sinners. It's all-inclusive. And the Jewish people, he says, you should know that it can't be by the law because we can't keep the law. In other words, it can't have rules attached because you and I, we can't keep the rules. How many of you drive a car, have a license in your pocket, your wallet, wherever? Yeah. Okay, how many of you have driven on the freeway? Raise your hand. Yeah, you're going, what a stupid question, Tom. We all drive on the freeway. Okay, how many of you have never gone over 55? Well, you're married to an insurance salesman, though. I mean, come on. One out of all of us, and she's probably lying. Sorry, Tina. So we know that as a habit, right? As a habit, we can't keep the law. We can't even keep the human laws, much less could we keep God's laws. And can you imagine if we had to become Jewish by faith before we could become Christians by faith? We'd have to learn a whole bunch of new laws, a whole set of laws that aren't even familiar to us. When to celebrate this and when to celebrate that. When to mourn over this, when to mourn over that. When to burn an ox, when to burn a sheep. I mean, come on. I don't know how. We couldn't do it. And I'm positive, even if we knew how to respond as a Jewish believer by learning it from our Jewish friends or by jumping into the Jewish faith, we would miss it. We'd miss the grace because we couldn't keep the law. And Paul says, hey, we all know what this is like. Yet we know that a person is made right by God through faith in Christ. That's Paul's argument. We are made right by our faith. Look at the verse following that, verse 17. But if in our endeavor we too are to be found sinners, to be justified by Christ, we too were found to be sinners, is Christ then a servant of sin? So what he's saying is simply this, is Jesus in charge of sin? If we're trying to be justified by Christ and we're found to be sinful, does that mean Jesus is sinful? Or that Jesus created sin? A number of places Paul deals with this issue, because in the early church, just like today, we wonder, where does sin come from? What causes sin in us? And what's the origin of that sin? And so this was the beginning, the building of their right theology. And Paul shares throughout the New Testament that sin is not from Jesus. He doesn't make you a sinner just to ask you to come back, right? He doesn't do that. That's not the way he works. Paul makes the argument that Jesus is not the author of sin. And so here we see him explaining to the Galatians, what's it like then to be a sinner? And how does sin come into the world? And Paul's response is, it doesn't come from Jesus. So what are they left with? Well, if they're not very studied, if they don't really care that much, they just walk away, they think, well, it's not Jesus. Oh, well, it's from someplace. But if they really want to dig, if they really want to know, that question sticks, and it sticks with us today. Where does sin come from? And we come to the inevitable conclusion, no matter how you parse that question, you come to the inevitable conclusion that I am a sinner, and it doesn't come from Christ, well, then it must come from me. Now, many people in the early church, they argued, well, you know, it came from the devil, it came from the enemy, it came from somewhere, and you know what? They're probably right. But ultimately, when we get down to the fine point of it, is we're sinners because we sin. We can't drive 55. We can't keep the law. We're sinners because we sin. Some would say, well, it's something we're born with. Adam sinned, and so we're guilty of being sinners because of what Adam did. I had a seminary professor who believed that sin was in the blood based on that interpretation, that it came from Adam. The only thing we share in common with the first man is the blood of our body, and so he would say the blood of our body actually contains sin. We're not going to find it under a microscope. You're not going to find it ever. I think if I was going to simplify that, I would say we're sinful because we are mankind. And we are mankind and we do sin. And you don't have to teach your kids to sin. It's one thing you don't have to teach your kids to do. They'll do it on their own. And you don't have to teach your friends because they'll do it on their own. And you didn't have to learn it or from anybody yourself. You're just all a bunch of sinners. That's Paul's contention, right? We're all sinners. So that's all right to understand that, but Paul wants us to know that doesn't come from Jesus. That's simply our state of being. And we can parse it a number of different ways, but it is here, it is ours, and we own it. We are sinners. But we can have faith in the one who pulls us out of that sin. And if we have that much faith to believe that Christ can provide that grace, then we are what Paul would call saved by faith alone. In the Reformation, that was one of the battle cries. We're saved by faith alone. Because one of the things that happened during the Reformation was the church got off track. And the church began to say, well, you can be saved by doing these things. They were called sacraments. If you just did these things, you could be saved. In fact, even today, in the Catholic Church, you have the sacrament of marriage. And so you don't have to be saved to get married there. You don't have to be saved to get married here necessarily, but they believe that if you do get married under their oversight, then you can be saved. That's a sacrament. And so they began all of these kinds of things in the church. You could be saved if you gave a lot of money, right? Those were called indulgences in the day. I could pay for my brother, and my brother could be saved. And so you could see how that would lead people far afield. And so the reformers broke away from that kind of thinking. They said, no. Being saved comes by faith alone. Solo fide. Right? Faith alone. And so they understood what it meant. Not to be trapped by works, not to be pulled down by man-made laws or even the God-made laws of Scripture in the Old Testament, but they understood it to be faith alone. And thank goodness that for that breakaway and that understanding, because we live that way now. Many of us have taken that branch on the tree that says, oh, I've got to do something. But we have the understanding now and the freedom now, and I hope you're getting this, that we are saved by faith alone. God's mercy and God's grace to us comes by our faith in Him alone. And it's that faith alone, not attached to anything else, but faith alone by which we are saved. He goes on to say in verse 17 through 19, something that attaches to that and is vitally important to that. And that is that we would never be right on our own. On our own, we couldn't do it. Listen to what he says. But if our endeavor is to be justified in Christ, we too are found to be sinners. Is Christ then a servant of sin? We discussed that argument. Certainly not, he says. For if I would rebuild what I tore down, I prove myself to be a transgressor. In other words, if I try to get rid of it and then I try to live by it, that's just going to make me worse off. I'll never be satisfied. And he uses the word transgressor here. It means someone who goes back, who goes backwards in their life. It's like somebody who walks backwards but sees their goal ahead of them and is never going to get there, right? For through the law, I died to the law so that I might live to God. What does that mean? I died to the law. That means I gave it up. I quit. There's no way I could live under the law. So to the law, or through the law, I died to the law. And I think for us, the interesting part of that is that God tells us in His Word that by trying to live by the law, you're not going to make it. I think God, personally, this is just my own take, I think God made it so hard, nobody could make it. There's only been one perfect person to ever live, that would be Jesus, right? You say, oh, that's your opinion, Tom. Well, okay, that's my opinion, but you look at the law and you try to live to the law and I bet you can't make it. Let's pray. Father, thank you for the message that Paul gives to the Galatians. Thank you for the difficulty that the early church had. Thank you that they finally came through prayer and understanding of Jesus' ministry. They came to the conclusion that it's not about what we do or have done, but it's about the grace that you provide us, and it only comes by faith alone. Lord, I pray for each individual here today that they would not leave this place without understanding that all they need is faith in what Jesus did. Faith. And upon exercising that faith, they come to the conclusion that grace is theirs. And Lord, we want to be like your Son Jesus. We want to live the perfect life, but nobody here is perfect, Lord. Nobody here is perfect. So we lift up our imperfections, our brokenness, our struggles, and we say, Lord, I give you my faith, faith alone, that you might be my Lord, that you might demonstrate your grace upon me. With your eyes closed and just in this moment of prayer, I want to pray for you. And if you've had a struggle in the last month or two or ever how long with the issue of faith, that God is the answer, that He wants to give you His grace. Just raise your hand. I'm not going to call out any names. I just want to pray for those folks who are struggling in their faith. Good. Okay. Good. Super. Good. All right. Father, we have some who are just really struggling in their faith. They don't know what to do. They don't know where to turn. Nothing they can do in this life makes a difference. And they're coming to the conclusion, Lord, that it's by faith alone that they received that wonderful grace alone, nothing attached. Father, I pray that you would strengthen their faith for those that know you but are sliding. As someone reminded me, it's more about drifting away than it is about just cut and run. Father, they're drifting and they need you desperately. Hear their plea. For those who don't know you and those who are just experiencing the idea for the first time, it's about faith because it's about Jesus and what Jesus did. Lord, I would pray that you would pierce their heart, that you would give them an understanding of faith, that they could move forward with that step, that the wall in their heart would fall. The chinking would dry and fall, the rocks would fall, the door would be open, that they might receive from you the wonderful grace you have to offer, because the Holy Spirit has convinced them to have faith. Lord, make this that morning for them. This appointment with you was for them. Help them to understand your grace because of the faith that you provide. Lord, we thank you for this morning. We pray that you would continue to work in our hearts by way of grace, and it's only because we have an unending faith in what you did. We pray these things in Jesus' name. Amen.
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0: In John 16:33, Jesus said, "In the world you will have trouble, but take heart, I have overcome the world." 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
5: It's a picture-perfect summer afternoon across Eugene and Albany and Corvallis and Salem. Expect sunshine, temperatures 82 to 84, just a light breeze. If you've got evening plans, weather definitely on your side. From the Willamette Valley Weather Center, I'm Chris Kelly.
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6: The question and the battle that a lot of us have is, what's the cause behind temptation? Where is it coming from? Do you believe that Jesus is God? Then he couldn't be tempted, could he? Does the Bible say that Jesus was tempted? Yes. But can Jesus be tempted to do evil? Apparently not, for God cannot be tempted to do evil. It's impossible. You say, well, I don't understand that. Well, we're going to get to the matter of the impeccability of Christ before we're done. Impeccability means it was impossible for him to sin, even though he was tempted, and to try to understand what that all means to us today.

0: we do things that we know are wrong? Why do we give in to temptation even when we know the consequences? And they always come, don't they? And if temptation is such a powerful force, what does it mean that Jesus Christ was tempted in every way we are, yet never, ever sinned? 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That's davidhawking.org. Well, right now, let's join David in Genesis chapter 3, verses 1 through 6, for his message called The Temptation. And this is part of our ongoing series, In the Beginning, covering the early chapters of Genesis. David?
1: Now the serpent was more subtle than any beast of the field which the Lord God had made. And he said unto the woman, Yea, hath God said, Ye shall not eat of every tree of the garden? And the woman said unto the serpent, We may eat of the fruit of the trees of the garden, but of the fruit of the tree which is in the midst of the garden, God hath said, Ye shall not eat of it, neither shall ye touch it, lest ye die. And the serpent said unto the woman, Ye shall not surely die. For God doth know that in the day ye eat thereof, then your eyes shall be opened, and ye shall be as gods, knowing good and evil. And when the woman saw that the tree was good for food, and that it was pleasant to the eyes, and a tree to be desired to make one wise, she took of the fruit thereof, and did eat, and gave also unto her husband with her, and he did eat. Carl Menninger, outstanding psychologist, psychiatrist from the University of Michigan, wrote one of the most controversial books ever to be written in the secular psychological field a few years ago when he wrote a book entitled, Whatever Became of Sin. He had the audacity to state in this very fine and academic work that the real problem in life is that we sin. Imagine that. His book was excellent, but it was a shock to the psychological world. He said that people were refusing to take responsibility. They wanted to blame everybody and everything, just like they did in the garden. And he suggested that we return to Genesis 3 to find out what's really wrong with all of us and to discover the solutions that God brings in his word. Whatever became of sin? Well, sin is still sin. And we still wrestle with it, we still have problems with it, and we still are faced with temptation every single day. Now, I want to deal with the subject in several points, and we're going to start with the cause behind temptation. Let's look at verse 1 again. It says, Now the serpent was more subtle than any beast of the field which the Lord God had made. What is the cause behind the temptation? Theologians have wrestled with this for years. What really led to man's downfall? By the way, concerning the fall, nowhere in the Bible does it say that man fell. The Bible does talk about the fall of man after he becomes a believer. Speaks about believers, righteous falling, and the Lord picking them up. It warns believers about the danger of falling, that we need to stand rather than fall. But interestingly, not once does the Bible ever speak of this event in Genesis 3 as the fall of man, though we present it that way. But the Bible does present it in some very strong terms that we'll be looking at. But the question in the battle that a lot of us have is, what's the cause behind temptation? And I want to give you just three simple statements to help you with that question. Number one, it was not God. There are some in the Reformed tradition or the strong Calvinistic tradition who believe that God is behind the whole problem of the temptation. Take your Bibles and turn to James chapter 1. Once again, our source of information is God's Word, not the opinions of men. And we're here to state that the cause behind the temptation was not God. In James 1, verse 13, now it's true God created all things. It's true that God knew that man would fail the first moral test that he gave him. But God is not the cause of temptation. Sometimes we think so. Well, you know, the Lord, let that happen. And if it wasn't, his will, and people try to justify and defend. No, God is not the cause of temptation. In James 1, 13, it says, let no man say when he is tempted, I am tempted of God. For God cannot be tempted with evil, and neither tempteth he any man. Do you believe that Jesus is God? Amen? Then he couldn't be tempted, could he? Does the Bible say that Jesus was tempted? Yes. But can Jesus be tempted to do evil? Apparently not, for God cannot be tempted to do evil. It's impossible. Depending on time, we're going to get to the matter of the impeccability of Christ before we're done. But it was not God. It's impossible. He said, let no man say I'm tempted of God. God cannot be tempted with evil. And look at this. Neither tempteth he any man. Well, now wait a minute. Does God try the hearts of men? Yes. Does God test us? Yes. Did he test the children of Israel? Yes. 10 times in the wilderness. Isn't the word for, in the Greek language, for test the same as tempt? Yes, it is. Well, how do you know whether it's a test or whether it's a temptation to do evil? It depends on the context. For an example, in James 1, look at verse 12. Blessed is the man that endureth temptation. It's the same word, trial, testing. For when he is tried or tempted, he shall receive the crown of life. So there's value in being tempted or tried in this sense. But we are not talking about the solicitation to do evil. Many, many things come to us that are tests from God to develop us, to make us stronger spiritually, not weaker. But God never brings you a temptation that causes you to do evil. God never does that. God doesn't solicit you to sin, ever. And that's something we need to get straight. Look at verse 14. But every man is tempted when he is drawn away of his own lust, his own desire, and enticed. Then when lust hath conceived, it bringeth forth sin, and sin, when it is finished, bringeth forth death. By the way, verse 15 is picturing conception and birth of a baby. If you want to follow this through, sin is the fetus. When lust has conceived, it brings forth sin. It's in the womb. And sin, when it's finished, the language is of a baby coming out of the womb. What comes out of the womb is death. That's where it leads. Quite a vivid illustration, isn't it? In James 1:15. Now, it was not God. Hebrews 6:18 says it's impossible for God to lie. God can't sin in any sense of the word. Our Lord Jesus Christ was totally without sin. He was apart from sin, the Bible says. He knew no sin, the Bible says. The cause behind the temptation was not God. Number two, in answering the question about the cause behind the temptation in Genesis 3, is that it was not man either. Oh, how easily we want to say that. Maybe it'll help us to place the blame somewhere besides ourselves or the situation that we're facing. And many of us believe that the temptation is coming from man. That's what we believe. We have illustration after illustration of it. But the Bible doesn't teach that. This temptation did not come from man. Now, sometimes we think that's where it's coming from. That's where we want to put the blame. That sort of helps us to explain the situation, but actually it's causing us to run away from what the Bible teaches and not face it. Plus, the danger is that we will not be spiritually prepared for the temptation if we think it's coming from another person. The Bible says we don't wrestle against flesh and blood. It's almost amusing because that's what we usually do, isn't it? We usually fight one another. We get upset over one another. We think the whole problem is somebody I'm living with or have to deal with or whatever. They're the problem. If you only knew the person I live with, you'd know why I'm... No. The temptation does not come from God. The temptation also doesn't come from man. In Romans 5:12, it says, "Wherefore, as by one man sin entered into the world, and death by sin, and so death passed upon all men, for that all have sinned." The simple point is that though sin entered the world through one man, there's not one single word in the Bible stating that man was the problem. Isn't it interesting that Adam could have said, "Well, you know where this temptation comes from, God? It's that woman that you gave me." I mean, take a look at it. I mean, we're talking one beautiful attraction here, and there was no way I could turn her down. Why, even the way she presented that piece of fruit to me, Lord, you cannot believe how she did that. Why, her very words, "Adam, darling, don't leave me alone in this matter. I love you, Adam. I want to share life with you." All the things. You know, you could just make up an enormous, enormous argument to prove that the real problem came from Eve. But as we know, the Lord cleared that up real quick, didn't he? No, it wasn't Eve. No, you see, the temptation does not come from man, and it does not come from God. Then where does it come from? Back to Genesis chapter 3. The first subject of Genesis 3, verse 1, the first subject is what? The serpent. Where does temptation come from? It comes from the devil himself. The serpent was more subtle than any beast of the field which the Lord God had made. But let's take a little trip to the Bible and see if we can prove that point, that the cause behind temptation is the devil. Now, sometimes people, I've seen these t-shirts where it says, "The devil made me do it." No, the devil didn't make you do it, but a correct statement there would be, "The devil tempted me." Oh yes, he does entice you. But if you do it, you did it. He didn't make you do it. You did it. Every man's drawn away of his own lust. And enticed, that's the word for baited, and it's passive. It means it's done to you. No, we don't do the enticing and the baiting. The devil does. The devil has a lot of traps out there, a lot of tactics to make us fall into sin, to make us go for what he's presenting to us. And there are tactics that we don't usually analyze carefully. But when we look at the devil, we have verses like this. John 8:44, Jesus said, "Ye are of your father the devil, and the lust of your father ye will do." Watch this. "He was a murderer from the beginning, and abode not in the truth, because there is no truth in him. When he speaketh a lie, he speaketh of his own." And he did lie, by the way, in Genesis 3. "For he is a liar and the," what? "Father of it." He is the origin. He is the source of all lying. Turn to 2 Corinthians and look at chapter 11 and look at verse 3. Here the Bible leaves no doubt as to who was doing the temptation back in the Garden of Eden in Genesis 3. It comments on it. "But I fear, lest by any means as the serpent beguiled Eve," there it is, "through his subtlety." Some translations read craftiness. He's tricky. He sneaks up on you. "As the serpent beguiled Eve through his subtlety, so your minds should be corrupted from the simplicity that is in Christ." Imagine that one of the devil's tactics is to cause believers to make it more complex and complicated than it really is. Kind of reminds me sometimes of people coming up and saying, "Have you heard about so-and-so's new theory on how you really get victory?" And you know, and they've got a whole new thing. Then they have a seminar. Then there's a book, and you know, and they're making money off of it. And it's a brand new thing. And I sometimes think to myself, boy, the people in the Middle Ages absolutely could not walk with God. They didn't have this seminar. They didn't have this book. And most of them never even had their own Bible. You know, it's amazing what we think, how we conclude. According to the Bible, the devil, 2 Corinthians 4:4, is the god of this world. And he is the one who beguiled Eve. That tells me that the devil has ways to deceive you and I through crafty and tricky methodology. Ephesians chapter 2. I think the Bible is most clear on the matter that the devil is the one who is the cause behind all temptation. In Ephesians chapter 2, verse 2. Speaking about our life before we came to Christ, we were dead in trespasses and sins. Verse 2, wherein in time past ye walked according to the course of this world or this age, the way unbelieving people think, according to the prince of the power of the air, the spirit that now worketh in the children of disobedience. Now, I want you to look at that verse very carefully. First of all, the word prince and the word spirit are in apposition to one another in the Greek text. That means that whoever it's talking about is both prince and spirit. Now, as a prince, he's the prince of the power of the air, the authority. He's the authority behind the air. Now, that sounds strange. You know, when Christians tried to go on radio many years ago, when radio was brand new in America, there were preachers all over America saying that we had entered Satan's domain because he's the prince of the power of the air. You can understand why they thought that way. But the word air here is a very interesting word. It's talking about our English word that we know so well in Southern California, smog. That suffocating smoke that is air that makes it hard to breathe and hard to see. And it's a metaphor for the evil atmosphere of this world. Now, the Bible calls the devil the prince of the power, that's the Greek word exousia, authority of the misty, smoggy, evil atmosphere of the world. Who is behind the agenda that leads to gay rights, abortion, etc.? Understand who's really behind it. It's not anybody in anybody's cabinet or anybody in anybody's boardroom or sitting in an office somewhere. The one who is behind it is the devil himself. That's who's behind it. He is running the smoggy atmosphere of evil in this world. That's his sphere of authority. And then the parallel statement, he is the spirit, for he is a spirit, an evil one. He's the spirit that now works, continues to work in the children of disobedience. And here again, we know what he's talking about, because in the Greek text, the definite article, the, is in front of the word disobedience. Now let's read it literally. He is literally working in the children of the disobedience, the particular one. He's talking about the disobedience of Adam. We read in 1 Timothy 2 very clearly that Adam was not deceived. He deliberately disobeyed. It is Adam who is called the disobedient one. Eve was deceived. Adam was not deceived. He deliberately disobeyed. And according to the Bible, the devil is a spirit who works in all the children, all the progeny, all the ancestors of the one act of disobedience. What he is talking about is Adam's sin has resulted in a whole generation of people that are experiencing, whether they know it or not, the enemy of our souls, the devil himself, working in them every single day to accomplish his purposes. You say, well, how does he do that? Well, he does it through a host of demons. He has a whole kingdom of them. He has many of them. And he is working every single day, whether they know it or not, among the children of the disobedience. In other words, all unbelievers. Pretty powerful, isn't it?
0: Well, that's Bible teacher David Hocking, and this is Hope for Today. David's coming back in just a moment to conclude our time in God's Word for today, but first, Matt's here. And Matt, we have some wonderful resources to tell folks about. Let's get into it.
2: You ever wondered just how our world got into the mess it's in? What's at the core of today's sad state?
0: You know, Matt, I wonder that at times.
2: And right.
0: With all the pressures on believers today, I'm also asking, what can we do? What can we do to encourage our listening family in today's world?
2: Well, you'll find the answers and encouragement in our current radio series covering the beginning of Scripture, creation, and God's history with mankind, Genesis chapter 1 through 9.
0: And we're offering you a personal copy of each message in the series, all 24 messages together, for the special price, Matt, of just
2: $25.
0: Yeah, right now.
2: Jim, folks are telling us that they are learning so much here and finding insight and understanding.
0: Yeah, folks, thank you for your letters and your comments. We appreciate that.
2: In the series, my dad leads us through the days of creation.
0: I love this faith-fortifying section. And your dad exposes the lies and the illogic of evolution.
2: Right. It's an excellent foundation for studying creationism. I mean, how the evidence we see today supports creationism and not evolutionary theory.
0: Yes, then we also study the temptation, the fall of mankind in the Garden of Eden. And there's powerful insight here, Matt, as you know, into the strategies of the devil and God's righteous judgment, his love, his redemption, and the hope for our lives today.
2: And then the first civilization. I mean, wow, a culture that looked much like ours today.
0: Oh,
2: right?
0: Yeah.
2: Yeah, the global deluge, the flood. And God's covenant with Noah.
0: So much here for you. So stay tuned as the series continues and get your own copy of the messages to hear again and to share.
2: The In the Beginning radio series on MP3 download or CD, just $25 from Hope for Today.
0: Well, Matt, we also want to mention a couple of powerful booklets from your dad. The first is Does the Bible Teach the Rapture? This is a clear and encouraging look at what the Bible says about future events. And the second booklet, they're together in a pack. The second booklet is titled The Security of the Believer. The Security of the Believer is a practical study of the assurance that we have in Jesus Christ, how we can know if we're saved. And again, we're putting both booklets in a pack for the month of July, and it's available just $10 is the cost. To request this resource or any of the resources we talk about on Hope for Today, call us at 800-75-BIBLE. That's in the U.S. 888-75-BIBLE in Canada. 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
3: My friends, we have now come to one of the most important teachings of the entire Bible, and that is what happened to Adam and Eve in the Garden of Eden. It has affected the entire human race, and even the book of Romans tells us that truth in chapter 5. Well, here's what we read, chapter 3, the serpent was more subtle than any beast of the field. In Revelation, we learn that the serpent is Satan, the devil. And apparently he was not crawling in the dust as the snakes do. That was a judgment of God that came later. The serpent apparently was attractive. And he comes to the woman, and he says, "Hath God said, you shall not eat of every tree of the garden?" He begins by questioning the word of God. That's where it all starts. And the woman said, "Well, we can eat of the fruit of the trees of the garden, but of the fruit of the tree that's in the midst of the garden, God has said, you shall not eat of it, neither shall you touch it, lest you die." Well, God didn't say don't touch it. That probably was easily figured out by Eve. But it was the serpent, according to verse 4 of chapter 3, that said unto the woman, "You shall not surely die." A bold-faced lie. He said, "For God knows that in the day you eat thereof, your eyes will be open. You'll be as God, knowing good and evil." Well, the temptation started, and Eve looked at it, and she saw in verse 6, the tree was good for food and pleasant to the eye, and a tree to be desired to make one wise. She took of the fruit, did eat it, and gave also unto her husband with her, and he did eat. This is one of the most important chapters in the entire Bible. We call it the fall of Adam and Eve and how it affected the entire human race. Don't miss a single message.
0: Well, thank you, David. And coming up next time, you know, if Satan can't destroy God's creation, his next move is simple. Get people to doubt what God has clearly said. We'll continue our study in Genesis chapter 3 with the next part of David's message, the temptation, right here on Hope for Today.
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12: Clear and quiet weather continues tonight. Evening temps falling steadily through the 70s and the 60s. We'll settle into the lower 50s by early Thursday morning. Great sleeping weather with calm conditions across the valley. From the Willamette Valley Weather Center, I'm Chris Kelly.
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4: A beautiful evening ahead across the Willamette Valley. Temperatures ease from the upper 70s through the 60s after sunset under a clear sky. Some light winds making for a comfortable night if you're heading out. From the Willamette Valley Weather Center, I'm Chris Kelly.
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7: Don't blame it on your ancestors. You take responsibility for your own life. It doesn't matter. Maybe you were given a wrong example, but it is your responsibility to be a cycle breaker and a legacy maker.

0: together. We really love each other as a family, but part of our, that's the good part. But the bad part is that, man, we have a family full of addiction. We have a lot of alcoholics, a lot of drug addicts, a lot of out of control partying, and it just passes down from one generation to another, and we can't stop it. Some of you may say, I got a family line that from all the way back several generations were negative and critical, and all of my uncles and aunts are negative and critical, and my grandparents were negative and critical, and we're always fighting about minutia, and we're always gossiping in a negative way, and you just get around our family and there is a spirit of negativity that hovers over our family. Some of you may come from a family line of poverty. And it's just been handed down from generation to generation. It's a cycle of poverty. Your great-grandparents lived in poverty. They handed it down to your grandparents. Your parents lived in poverty. And now you struggle with poverty in your own life, indebtedness, the inability to manage money, get good jobs, break out of that cycle. And you find yourself in this culture of poverty. And some of you come from family lines of brokenness in the area of infidelity and incest. I've talked to families where there's just a lot of incest from one generation to the next and the next and the next generation, or cycles of family where there's physical abuse that exists in the family, and it seems like all around that family there's a culture of physical abuse within the marriages over the children, and it just perpetuates itself generation after generation. Now, I don't know exactly what your family line is like, and I don't know what's fallen into your lap, but I think there's a couple questions that you can ask yourself, like, what is the binding tendencies of my life? Is there a pattern in my family's past? Do my siblings and children struggle with the same tendencies? Because I think if you look close enough, you're going to see both the good and both the bad. How about it? How many of you know what the tendencies of your family are? I'm not going to ask you to shout it out loud, but how many of you say, I know what the tendencies of my family are? Okay. All right. Most of us have a general idea of what it is. So you start recognize it. The first thing is you recognize, you're honest about it. You have to understand what it is. The second R, number two, is you need to repent of your part in repeating your family sin cycles. You are not responsible for what your family has done, but you are affected by it. Hey, I'm not responsible for the fact that Adam sinned against God. I wasn't even there. I didn't even know Adam. I don't know if he was created and he had a belly button or didn't have a belly button because he wasn't born. You know, he was created. I wasn't there in the garden, but yet I'm going to tell you something. I have been deeply affected by Adam's choices, because when I was born with a sin nature, and that sin nature was passed down to me through the genealogy of Adam. Everyone that's born after Adam, man or woman, has inherited the sin nature. So although I'm not responsible for what Adam did, I am affected by what he's done in my life. Are you tracking with me? You are not responsible for what your ancestors have done. You are not responsible for the mistakes that your father or grandparents or great-grandparents have done, but you are affected by their choices in your life, and you have to live with those choices. But let me tell you what you are responsible for. You are responsible for perpetuating the cycle over and over. What your parents did, grandparents did, great-grandparents did, what your family has done at large, that's not your responsibility. But what is your responsibility is your part in repeating a sin cycle.
1: 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We will continue the message in just a moment. But you know, Mark, one of the ways that listeners can become a legacy maker is by partnering with us. We love our Bold Steps partners, don't we?
2: We really do. And it is so crucial to this ministry that we have people that say, I believe enough in what we're doing that I'm willing to contribute either a one-time gift or especially if you can sign up for a monthly gift. That really helps us out.
1: It does indeed. I'll talk about the benefits in a moment, but here's a comment from Mindy who says, God bless you, Pastor Mark, for being leader of the Bold Steps radio program. God uses you all the time to talk to me. Thanks. God bless your family in the days to come. Mindy, thank you. We sure appreciate it. And if you would like to give a gift of any size, Mark, you'll send them a copy of your book, Unstuck, and you'll sign the copy, right?
2: Absolutely. Thank you, Mindy, for that word of encouragement. And the Holy Spirit takes the word and speaks to people all over the country. But yes, if you sign up to be a Bold partner, I wrote a book called Unstuck, Out of Your Cave, Into Your Call, and you will receive a signed copy of that. I think if you have not read that book, especially if you feel somewhat stuck right now, in your calling, this could be a real boost to go to the next level.
1: There are other benefits as well of becoming a Bold partner, not the least of which is you're enabling this program to reach more and more people. So thank you for that. If you do give a gift of $30 or more each month, you will receive a 50% discount off anything, and that's anything, in the Moody Publishers catalog, which is an extensive collection of books and Bible studies all available through that catalog. So sign up at $30 a month or more and get that 50% discount. Mark, thanks for taking this pause in the message with me, but let's return to the message now here on Bold Steps.
0: I love these passages in the Old Testament in which I find people repenting not only for their sin, but acknowledging the sins of their fathers. Jeremiah 14:20. Jeremiah says, O Lord, we acknowledge our wickedness and the guilt of our fathers. We have sinned against you. Jeremiah includes the sins of his ancestors and he says, we have sinned against you. He doesn't say they sinned against you. Jeremiah acknowledged that he also was participating in that sin. We have sinned against you. Nehemiah chapter 1 verse 6 through 7 says, Nehemiah, when I heard these things, I sat down and wept. For some days I mourned and I fasted and I prayed before the God of heaven. I confessed the sins of we Israelites, including my father's house and myself, have committed against you. Do you see what he's confessing? He says, I'm a part of a nation that sinned in this area. And I'm a part of a family that sinned in this area. And by the way, I myself also have sinned in this area. It's like someone in Chicago saying, Lord, forgive Chicago for the violence that is perpetuated against our young people. And Lord, forgive us because in my family there's been violence also perpetuated, especially by young men. And oh God, forgive me because I also have been violent and perpetuated that as well. There's a city, there's a family, and there's an individual. And we're not responsible for the broader sin, but we do take responsibility for our own sin, and we acknowledge that we are part of a culture that has sinned against God. In Leviticus chapter 26, verse 39 through 41, it says, but if we confess their sins and the sins of their fathers, their treachery against me and their hostility towards me, God is saying, if they confess their sins and their sins of the fathers. He's talking to a people that needs to turn around, and he says, if you confess your own sins, but also acknowledge that you are a part of a family cycle that has sinned against me, then I will begin to break that cycle and change your life. Listen, it starts when you look at your own life. I run into a lot of people that are constantly blaming their parents and their grandparents and their great-grandparents. And they say, well, you know, it's because my parents raised me this way. You know, maybe your parents didn't raise you the right way, but I'm going to tell you, you are not responsible for how they raised you, but you are responsible for what you do with your own life and heart, regardless of how you were raised. Hey, listen, man, don't tell me, hey, pastor, I don't know, you know, I smack my wife around because my old man always smacked his wife around and his old man always smacked his wife around. It's just my culture. We were raised that way. I'm half Italian, half Puerto Rican. I have a real fiery personality. No, no, no, don't blame it. Don't blame it on your ancestors. You take responsibility for your own life. It doesn't matter. Maybe you were given a wrong example, but it is your responsibility to be a cycle breaker and a legacy maker. It is your responsibility to say, but now I am responsible for what happens in my life. I may have a pull towards this because the way I was raised, but I have a choice about how I live my life, and not by God's grace, I will make choices now, and I repent. Repent means I acknowledge that it's wrong. You see, what I've discovered is that so many of us are steeped in the culture that we were raised in that we don't even think it's wrong. Oh, you need to hear me about this. Some of us have been lived in that culture for so long. Your grandparents were that way. Your great-grandparents were that way. Your parents are that way. Everybody in your family accepts it. So you kind of look at it and say, well, maybe it's not the best, but I don't think it's that bad. You see, you've accepted a culture that is not in line with God. And you have to step out of that culture and say, no, this is wrong. I repent of it. I will no longer carry this culture within me. I've sat down with men that when they came to Christ have told me that every man in their family basically cheats on their wife. That they have multiple children and multiple families and kids over here and kids over there. And they almost look at it like, you know, it's just the way we are. As long as she doesn't find out, it's okay. It's kind of everybody knows about it. You know, all the men in my family are allowed and expected to cheat. Well, hold on. And almost like they're immune to the fact that it's even wrong or that God doesn't accept it. And when they come to Christ, they have to realize, I don't care if it's been your family culture. In God, that is something that you repent of, and you determine by the God's grace, I will live in purity and fidelity to my wife. And that is not a culture, that's sin. Come on, I'm preaching to someone here today. In other words, some of us have lived so long in a culture, some people live in a culture of lying. And it's just almost like your culture has told you, if you're going to get in trouble, lie about it. And everybody in your family does it, and everybody accepts it, and everybody acts like it's normal. And so you lie and don't even have a problem with it because everybody in your family has taught you it's all right to lie. But when you come to God, you have to realize, no, no, no, that's not just the way things are done. That is sin. And so I repent of my involvement in the sin of my family and the perpetuating this sin from one generation to the next. And I realize that it's wrong. You have to almost get re-brainwashed by the Word of God because you've been brainwashed by your family to think that it's okay. This can go to really, really deep degrees. You have to start realizing that what my family thinks is okay, God calls sin. And so I choose to stand with God in this. And I repent of my involvement in that sin. And I say, by God's grace, Lord, I repent of it. Repentance means I'm turning away from it. And I'm going to fight it. I'm no longer going to embrace it. I'm going to choose God's way instead of this way of living. So not only do you recognize the binding cycle that has affected you and your family, you repent of the part in repeating family sin cycles. Thirdly, third R, come on, easy to remember, you renounce. So you repent and you renounce. Renounce the sin cycles and the destiny that they are leading you to. Ezekiel chapter 14 verse 6 uses two words. It uses the word repent and it uses the word renounce. Therefore, Ezekiel says, say to the people of Israel, this is what the sovereign Lord says. Repent, turn from your idols, and renounce all your detestable practices. Sometimes it's hard to distinguish between repentance and renouncing, but I think they are two different steps that we take. Renouncing means I do not accept the future that I'm moving towards or the past that I'm coming from. I break away from it and say, that's no longer mine. It may have been what I was. It may have been how I was raised. It may have been what a lot of my family embraces, but I will not embrace it. I renounce it. Repentance has to do with individual sin. Renunciation has to do with leaving a culture, a lifestyle, habits, a way of living behind.
1: Mark Jobe with Bold Steps. And Mark, that was a great message. You know, last weekend was Independence Day for us here in the States. And while the day has come to be filled with barbecues and picnics, it's also an illustration of us pulling away from the life of bondage and living in freedom.
2: Yeah, and as we're talking about freedom, this is freedom of a different type.
1: Right.
2: Freedom from the cycles that so many times have just been repeated over and over in our life. And I would just want to challenge you as you listen to this message that you would ask yourself this question: are there cycles in my life that I am unconsciously perpetuating and handing over to my children, maybe, not even knowing it, that need to be broken? And this message is about breaking cycles and starting new legacies.
1: Well, that's going to be a message you don't want to miss, so be sure to listen tomorrow to Bold Steps or catch up whenever you need to by going to boldsteps.org. 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
8: Clear and quiet weather continues tonight. Evening temps falling steadily through the 70s and the 60s. We'll settle into the lower 50s by early Thursday morning. Great sleeping weather with calm conditions across the valley. From the Willamette Valley Weather Center, I'm Chris Kelly.
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10: God isn't through with his vineyard, if you will. God isn't through with his olive grove. God is not through with Israel. God is a God of forgiveness, and that's what I want you to get. God is going to forgive Israel, and God is going to cleanse Israel, and God is going to restore Israel to the place of blessing.
11: Welcome to Grace to You with John MacArthur. I'm your host, Phil Johnson. A great preacher once said, "There is as much joy in the heart of God when he forgives as there is in the heart of the sinner when he is forgiven." Now, is that how you see God? Do you see God as a father who is willing, even eager, to forgive his children? Or do you assume God is a stern judge who might forgive, but only reluctantly? Consider that today as John MacArthur shows you a picture of God's character from an Old Testament prophecy about the future of Israel. Today's lesson is part of John's current study titled The Return and Reign of Jesus Christ. But before the lesson, I have a letter here from a listener who wanted to let us know how God is using Grace to You in her life. Here's what Wendy told us. She writes, "I grew up in a Christian family, and I always thought I was a Christian, but I didn't understand the Bible, and I created my own version of God that I felt comfortable with. At the age of 21, I read a book that convinced me that the Bible is actually God's Word and not influenced by men. For the first time, I realized I had it all wrong, and I started to read the Bible. But who could help me understand what I was reading? About a year later, I stumbled upon John MacArthur's sermons on YouTube, and I was hooked. John taught me how to study the Bible and how to apply it to my daily life. I still read my MacArthur Study Bible daily. Little did I know that God was preparing me for a much more difficult time in my life. Due to several chronic illnesses, I currently live in pain every day, and I'm almost homebound at the age of 26. But I'm also really thankful that I have faith that gives me hope no matter my circumstances. And my faith is based on unshakable truth, thanks to John MacArthur's teachings." She signs it, Wendy. Well, Wendy, we're grateful for how God has worked through Grace to You to strengthen you in these very difficult circumstances. Thank you for sharing your story. And friend, this kind of life-transforming ministry is made possible because of the support of listeners like you. To help put sound biblical teaching in the hands of people like Wendy around the world, consider partnering with us. I'll give you more details on how to do that before we end today. But right now, let's get to the lesson. To continue his study called The Return and Reign of Jesus Christ, here is John MacArthur.
10: God has in mind a wonderful day coming for Israel. Zechariah calls it the cleansing of Israel. In chapter 13 and verse 1, he says, "In that day there shall be a fountain opened to the house of David and to the inhabitants of Jerusalem for sin and for uncleanness." Zechariah predicts a day when Israel is going to be cleansed of sin and uncleanness. This is God's plan for his people Israel. Now, I want to back up from that future day to the past a little bit, and I'd like to have you look with me to the fifth chapter of Isaiah. Isaiah chapter 5, the great prophecy of the man of God, Isaiah. Now, here the Lord is referring to the people Israel under the terminology of a vineyard. Verse 1, "Now will I sing to my well-beloved a song of my beloved touching his vineyard. My well-beloved, who is God, has a vineyard, who is Israel, in a very fertile hill," which obviously, or fruitful hill, which obviously would have reference to Canaan. God is the well-beloved who has a vineyard in a very fruitful hill. "And he dug it, and he gathered out the stones, and he planted it with the choicest vine, and he built a tower in the midst of it, and also made a wine press in it, and he looked for it to bring forth grapes, and it brought forth wild grapes." God had a design for his people. He made the place for them. He cleaned it out. He prepared it. He planted them, the object of his love, and he waited for them to produce the grapes that he desired, and instead they were wild grapes, foreign to his plan. Foreign, as it were, to the seeds he planted. Verse 3 says, "And now, O inhabitants of Jerusalem and men of Judah, judge, I pray you, between me and my vineyard." When the vineyard brought forth wild grapes, the vineyard became the object of judgment, and God is about to move on his own vineyard. "What could have been done more to my vineyard that I have not done in it? Why, when I looked for it to bring forth grapes, brought it forth wild grapes. And now I will tell you what I will do to my vineyard. I will take away its hedge," that is its protection. "It shall be eaten up. I'll break down its wall, and it shall be trampled down. And I will lay it waste. It shall not be pruned nor digged, but there shall come up briars and thorns. I will also command the clouds that they rain no rain upon it. For the vineyard of the Lord of hosts is the house of Israel, and the men of Judah his pleasant plant. And he looked for justice, but behold, oppression. He looked for righteousness, but behold, a cry." Now God says, "I made a vineyard, and I planted it, and I expected it to respond to that in a way that it was reasonable to respond, and instead it rebelled, and it brought forth wild grapes, and thus I will judge it. I will tear down its hedge and its wall, and its protection is gone. I will lay it waste. It will neither be pruned nor digged. It won't be cared for. Briars and thorns will come up. The clouds will no longer rain upon it." God is here speaking of judgment upon Israel. And the reason God is judging Israel is because of Israel's unbelief and Israel's rebellion. Now, the same sad story is reiterated in different terms in Matthew chapter 21. Matthew chapter 21 and verse 33. You may remember this story. Matthew 21, 33. Jesus said, "Hear another parable. There was a certain householder, certain owner, who planted a vineyard and hedged it round about and dug a wine press in it and built a tower." And so far it sounds exactly like Isaiah 5, and here it varies a little. "Leased it to tenant farmers and went into a far country. And when the time of the fruit drew near, he sent his servants to the farmers that they might receive the fruits of it. He lent it out to farmers." Now watch. The one who owns the vineyard, the householder, is God. The vineyard, in effect, is his law, his standards, his principles, his truth, his way of life, his commandments. They were given to farmers while God went away. The farmers, the nation Israel, most particularly the chief priests and the leaders. And then when the time of the fruit drew near, he sent his servants to the farmers. The servants are the prophets, that they might receive the fruits. And the farmers took his servants and beat one and killed another and stoned another. Israel killed the prophets. Jesus even said about Jerusalem, "O Jerusalem, Jerusalem, thou that stonest the prophets and killest them that are sent unto you." This was what they did. And he sent other servants, verse 36, more than the first, and they did the same to them. But last of all, he sent them his son, saying, "They will reverence my son." You see the picture now? Finally, God said, "I'll send my son." They certainly will respond differently to him than they did to the prophets. But when the farmers, the chief priests, the leaders of Israel saw the son, they said among themselves, "This is the heir. Come, let us kill him and let us seize on his inheritance." They caught him and cast him out of the vineyard and slew him. When the Lord therefore of the vineyard cometh, what will he do unto those farmers? Where do you think the people responded who were listening to the parable? Why, they said unto him, "He'll miserably destroy those wicked men." What a terrible story you've just told us, Jesus. "And he'll lease his vineyard to other farmers who will render him the fruits in their seasons." Jesus said to them, "Did you ever read in the scripture, 'The stone which the builders rejected, the same has become the head of the corner'? This is the Lord's doing, and it is marvelous in our eyes. Therefore say I unto you, the kingdom of God shall be taken from you and given to a nation bringing forth the fruits of it." Guess who those farmers are, folks? It's you. And the kingdom will be taken from you and given to others. And that's the Gentiles, and that's the church. And in verse 44 is the judgment. And whosoever shall fall on the stone shall be broken, but on whomsoever it shall fall, it will grind him to powder. And when the chief priests and Pharisees heard this parable, they perceived that he spoke of them. But when they sought to lay hands on him, they feared the multitude because they regarded him as a prophet. They would have even fulfilled the parable by killing him right there. But they feared the crowd. God planted a vineyard. God sent to that vineyard servants to gain the fruit of the vineyard. Farmers killed the servants. Ultimately, they killed the son. And so God took away from them his kingdom and gave it to those who would bring forth its fruit, and that's the church. You say, well, in Isaiah chapter 5, God really was upset with his vineyard, and he just said, that's it. And he laid it waste. That's right. And in a completely different parable, approaching the situation from a different angle, though it deals also with a vineyard, God was very upset with Israel in Jesus' time too, and he said, I'm going to take away your rights and I'm going to grant them to another people. Doesn't this indicate to us that God is really finished? That God, as far as Israel is concerned, as a vineyard, is done with them. Look at Romans chapter 11. In Romans chapter 11, he is saying the church is like a grafted in branch in a wild olive tree, from a wild olive tree. But in verse 24, he says to the Gentile church, for if thou wert cut out of the olive tree which is wild by nature and grafted contrary to nature into a good olive tree. In other words, the church was literally grafted in to the place of blessing, the covenant place, place of salvation. How much more shall these who are the natural branches, and who would that be? Israel, be grafted into their own olive tree. The time is coming when God's going to put that natural branch right back in. God's going to replant that vineyard. God's going to restore that vineyard. And verse 26 says, so all Israel shall be saved. Well, God isn't through with his vineyard, if you will. God isn't through with his olive grove. God is not through with Israel. God is a God of forgiveness, and that's what I want you to get. Even though Isaiah was so firm about God's attitude, and even though Jesus was so firm about it, God is a God of forgiveness, and God is going to forgive Israel, and God is going to cleanse Israel, and God is going to restore Israel to the place of blessing. No wonder the prophet Micah, in the 7th chapter in the 18th verse, said this, who is a God like unto thee, who pardoneth iniquity and passeth by the transgression of the remnant of his heritage? He retaineth not his anger forever, because he delighteth in mercy. He will turn again. He will have compassion on us. He will subdue our iniquities, and thou wilt cast all their sins into the depths of the sea. No wonder Micah said, who is a pardoning God like unto thee? All that Israel did in the past to the prophets, as Isaiah stated it, all that they did to God's laws and commandments, all that they did in the life of Jesus Christ to the very Son, is going to be forgiven, because God is a God of forgiveness, a God who wipes out scars. That's the nature of God's grace. You know, the whole Old Testament talks about God's forgiveness again and again. The whole sacrificial system is predicated on a forgiving God. In Psalm, I think it's 103:12. I could be wrong. Let me see. Yes. As far as the east is from the west, so far has he removed our transgressions from us. I love this. As a father pitieth his children, so the Lord pitieth them that fear him, for he knows our frame. He remembers that we are dust. And you can't expect a whole lot out of dust. You gotta give a little. So God is a God of forgiveness. In Jeremiah, the wonderful chapter of the new covenant is 31. And in Jeremiah 31:34, it says, and Know the Lord, for they shall all know me, from the least of them to the greatest, saith the Lord, for I will forgive their iniquity, then this great statement, and I will remember their sin no more. God forgets, he removes it as far as the east is from the west. In Acts chapter 3, verse 19, Peter says, repent therefore, and I love this, and be converted that your sins may be, what? Blotted out. Blotted out. Totally removed. Though God is a God of forgiveness, God forgets. He blots out. He throws in the depth of the sea. He removes as far as the east is from the west. And it doesn't really matter what Israel has done in the past. Doesn't really matter even what they did in the time of Jesus Christ. Ultimately, and I say it doesn't matter, I don't mean that in a total sense. I mean it doesn't affect his nature. It lays nothing to bear on his nature that would change him. And no matter what they have done, he is still a God of forgiveness. And he will come to them in forgiveness. And that is the message of Zechariah chapter 13. God is a God of forgiveness. And that forgiveness is promised in the 13th chapter. That cleansing is promised to Israel. Now, as we come to the 13th chapter, Zechariah, by the inspiration of the Holy Spirit, outlines for us the elements of this cleansing. There are six. But Israel is going to be cleansed, and there are six elements to this cleansing. There are six elements, and we'll see them as we go. Let's just begin with the first one. First of all, Israel will be cleansed from the defilement of sin. From the defilement of sin. Verse 1. In that day means the day of the Lord, and it also means the day when Israel repents. There will be a fountain opened to the house of David and the inhabitants of Jerusalem. Now, those two terms are used to show the totality of this cleansing. The house of David speaks of the royalty, and the inhabitants of Jerusalem speak of the laity, as it were. So common person and royal person alike will enter into this cleansing. And this fountain will be open to them for sin and for uncleanness. In other words, this cleansing will be a cleansing from the defilement of sin. Frankly, this is the supreme need of the Jew, and I would add it is the supreme need of the Gentile, to be cleansed from defilement. The Bible says that every man is a sinner, that all have sinned and fallen short of the glory of God, that no one escapes. There is none righteous, no, not one, said the Apostle Paul. We are sinners, and cleansing and regeneration is needed. Particularly in relation to Israel, Zechariah is speaking here. Israel has been defiled for many reasons. Number one, because of historic disobedience to the law of God. Number two, because of an outright wholesale rejection of Jesus Christ as the Messiah. These things have brought about the defilement of the people of Israel. And they are guilty. And they are kept from salvation by these rejections and by continual hardness of heart and continual unbelief. In Romans 10:3, the Apostle Paul says, for they, being ignorant of the righteousness of God, go about to establish their own righteousness. They are self-righteous. They are trying to establish their own righteousness, Paul says, and have not submitted to the righteousness of God. They have authored a system of works rather than the system of faith and grace that God authored. And in this state of rejection, unbelief, hardness of heart, Israel is guilty before God of sin. And of course, the greatest sin of all is to reject Christ, and they have done that. And now today you see the nation of Israel, the religious Jew, if you will, divided into three categories. You have the Orthodox, who are very few in number, very few, who still adhere in any sense to the Old Testament text, but violently are opposed to Jesus Christ. They stand in a place of unbelief and sin. Then you have the next group, which are known as conservative. And they are the moderately liberal Jews who don't accept the literalness of the Old Testament, but believe it has some spiritualized significance. They too reject Jesus Christ, and in fact, they reject the commands of God, spiritualizing them away. And then you have the most liberal of all, called the Reformed, who don't really believe that the Bible is anything more than sort of a human document, in any sense. And they are basically a social club. And all these categories of Israelites stand in the place of sin, because the sin is rejecting Jesus Christ and the law and the principles of God's truth. But what happens in that day is wonderful. Look at it. In that day, a fountain, makor in Hebrew, it comes from a root verb which means to dig out. It could be a well or a spring or a fountain. And that's just what it means, a gushing fountain. Jeremiah 2:13 and Jeremiah 17:13 use the very same Hebrew word, and they talk about the fountain of living waters, gushing out. That's the idea. Psalm 36:9 uses it and says, "For with thee is the fountain of life." It speaks of something just gushing out of a source. Now here it is not used as the source of life or the source of refreshment as in those other texts, but as a means of cleansing and purification. Now notice the word opened there. The word opened in the Hebrew has with it the idea of continuance, continuous, permanent opening. This thing, once it's opened, will be perennial. And it will be available as a source of perennial purification. Beloved, whenever God opens the fountain of cleansing, it's perennial. Now, frankly, the fountain of cleansing was opened at Calvary. Is that right? On the cross of Calvary, the fountain was opened. And it's been purifying souls ever since. And yet Israel has never been able to enter the purification because of their unbelief and hardness of heart. But the fountain has been opened for a long time to the whole world. But it won't be opened, as he says here, to Israel with a perennial cleansing until Israel comes in repentance. But I want to speak to you on this idea of the opening being a perennial thing. Once the fountain was opened at Calvary, John says this, and the blood, 1 John 1, and the blood of Jesus Christ, God's Son, keeps on what? Cleansing us. It's perennial. The fountain was opened at Calvary, and the flow is perennial. As long as there is sin, there's cleansing for the one who believes. And someday that perennial fountain will be opened for Israel, for the house of David, and for the inhabitants of Jerusalem. And when they come in repentance and that fountain opens on a national basis to them, notice the end of verse 1, it'll be for sin and uncleanness. The word sin is significant. It means in the Hebrew to miss the mark, hatath. To miss the mark, to go in the wrong way. It was used in reference to sin against men and sin against God, a very common Old Testament word. But its root idea is you went wrong. You went the wrong way, down the wrong path, the path of disobedience, the path of indifference, the path of rebellion. It has to do then with what a person does, going away from God, behaving in a manner inconsistent with God's pattern. The second word, uncleanness, is a word that means something that is to be shunned or something you are to flee from. The word is used, for example, with any kind of ceremonial impurity in the book of Leviticus, and it has to do with those things that would ceremonially defile somebody like a dead body. So it has to do with defilement, something to be shunned, something that would bring defilement. And so the point is this. Israel will be cleansed of its own moral defilement and of its tendency to behave and go in the wrong direction. So this is twofold. Israel's cleansing will have to do with what it is and what it does, you see. Because that's how sin manifests itself. It is a matter of what we are, and consequently it is a matter of what we do. And so this will come as a cleansing from the defilement of sin. And this is the thing that everybody needs. I thank God that there are some who've already entered into the fountain that was opened at Calvary. Some Jews, Jewish Christians, you're part of the remnant of this day. And you've entered into the fountain that yet has to be opened for the nation when the nation repents, when Jesus returns. But all of us need this cleansing. because all of us are defiled. We all have that moral defilement in our nature, and we all walk in a way that is wrong, away from God. Solomon said, when he dedicated the temple, he stood up and he said in 1 Kings 8:46, "There is no man that doesn't sin." And that's true. And if it's true, then there is no man who doesn't need cleansing. David, the psalm singer of Israel, said in Psalm 14, "The Lord looked down from heaven on the children of men to see if there were any that did understand and seek God. They are all gone aside. They are altogether become filthy. There is not that doeth good, no, not one." And Paul reiterated that text in Romans 3. You say, well, how do you get into the cleansing? By faith. By looking at the one who was pierced, just like 12:10 says, by looking at one who was pierced for you on the cross and one who came out the other side of the grave and did it for you, bore your sin, and believing in him and receiving him as Savior. And his cleansing is applied to you. In that future day, Israel is going to experience that as a nation. They're going to come back into the place of covenant relationship with God. Only the blood of Christ can cleanse in that way. It's the only fountain that can do it. In Hebrews 9:13, it says, "If the blood of bulls and goats and the ashes of an heifer sprinkling the unclean sanctifies to the purifying of the flesh, how much more shall the blood of Christ, who through the eternal Spirit offered himself without spot to God, purge your conscience from dead works to serve the living God?" The blood of Christ can purge. Let's pray. Father, thank you for the clarity with which the Spirit of God penetrates our hearts. We know where history's going. We know that you'll bring all things to pass as you have planned. We know that not one word that goes forth from your lips ever fails. We look forward to the day when you are king, when you reign, when the kingdom is here. In the meantime, Father, our hearts are so burdened, so broken over the many, the multitudes, the millions in our world who have never come to the fountain that's already open for them. Father, help us to bring them, Jew and Gentile, out of unbelief, out of hardness, out of rebellion, to the cleansing fountain that is flowing at Calvary. This we desire, because this we know you desire, because you're not willing that any should perish, but that all should come to repentance. For Christ's sake, we ask these things. Amen.
12: 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And be back tomorrow for a message that will encourage you to remain faithful in evangelism, even if you don't see much fruit from your efforts. 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
8: A beautiful evening ahead across the Willamette Valley. Temperatures ease from the upper 70s through the 60s after sunset under a clear sky. Some light winds making for a comfortable night if you're heading out. From the Willamette Valley Weather Center, I'm Chris Kelly.
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2: We were made for community. We're going to talk about that today with Jenny Allen. She just came in.

0: Several of your books, and the thing that I love about you is how you take us closer to Jesus. But here's what the women say, and I think a lot of women say this: she's just like me.
1: Mm-hmm.
0: She's gone through what I've gone through, but she has a focus on Jesus that's gotten her through so much. And so that's what I feel like. You have discipled so many women over the years, and that's meant so much to me and so much to all of us.
1: Well, it doesn't go very far unless there are women like you leading in their places and helping people get these resources. So I'm so grateful. I feel like we're teammates then.
0: Yeah,
1: right?
0: Exactly.
1: So great.
0: Yeah.
2: Our middle son is a literary agent. He's our agent. And so he has books all over his house, you know, and we were out there a couple years ago and I see your book, Get Out of Your Head. And I gotta be honest, pick it up. And I go, oh, this is a book for women. You know, she's a women's writer. She wrote for women. I start reading this thing. It was awesome.
1: Oh, thanks.
2: I mean, I was so impressed with Jenny Allen as an author.
0: Does that mean you get in your head too?
2: Well, yeah, everybody does.
0: Everybody does.
2: That book is not written for women. It's written for everybody.
1: Yeah. I've noticed that more and more. There's definitely a lot more men reading my material. And so I try to be thoughtful of that as I go forward. Certainly in the beginning, that wasn't in my mind, but yeah, the issues we face are similar.
0: Yeah.
1: And honestly, especially lately, we are universally going through similar things. And so there is something that is just human about all of us and the struggles we're having right now.
0: And you started the IF conference.
1: Yes.
0: For those of our listeners that don't know what that is, explain that a little bit.
1: This was a dream to bring women together and to hopefully just further discipleship was the goal. It's so beautiful because it crosses denomination lines. It crosses just, I think, all different types of lines that exist in culture, and women across the world come together and learn about Jesus and read the word together and hopefully change and grow together. That's
2: awesome. Well, let's talk about Find Your People, Building Deep Community in a Lonely World. Where did this come from? What's the vision behind it?
1: You know, what's crazy is the timing of this book seems very, you know, like I was a brilliant person because who knew we would be coming out of a pandemic? You know, it's just cool because it was forecasted for this moment prior to the pandemic existing.
2: Right, right.
0: God knew.
1: But I look back and I was in Uganda and I was visiting there and doing some work there in storytelling and with a ministry. And I was driving past, it was actually a moment first where I was driving past these two women that were beautiful and they had buckets on their head and they were walking down to get their water for the day and they were having a ball together. They were laughing and cutting up. Then I end up in one of the villages, which I've done many times, and I just started noticing the rhythms of their lives and how communal they were. And I was jealous and I was bothered more than anything. I thought this is really, you know, my son is from Rwanda, my youngest son. And so we go to his country a lot. We're friends with a lot of people from Rwanda. And one of the pastors there actually told me once, he said, Jenny, I feel sorry for you all. You know, we are living in each other's lives day in and day out. Like you all, I come here and it's so lonely and so isolated. And so I began to just be curious of, are we just stuck in this individualistic culture called America? And specifically all over the West, really, you see a very hyper, I can pull myself up by my bootstraps. I can make it happen. And if someone does, we're so proud of them. Like, that was amazing. They're the hero, you know? So I just saw this twisted backwards culture of what we're supporting and what we're even encouraging our kids to do. And
0: is that what bothered you?
1: It made me sad. Yeah. I wanted something different. I wanted us to live more like the people of Uganda and Rwanda. And so that began a journey where I actually, you know, interviewed people from all over the world. I researched, you know, the history of civilization as well as what the Bible has to say about it, and found a lot of troubling things.
0: Yeah, what was that? Like when you research our history in America, what was troubling?
1: You know, we're the loneliest generation that has ever lived on earth, and nobody's arguing it. 20% of the world no longer lives in village-like communities. That began with the Industrial Revolution. When you look prior to that, 100% of people, I mean, unless you just literally were alone somewhere, which you wouldn't survive long, lived in a village type existence. That was ranged from 50 to 150 people. Then there would be a new village that broke off because they would need a school and they would need different resources. So this is how people have lived throughout all of time. Ironically, the research done in our generation is fascinating because it absolutely matches that mentality. About 150 people is our capacity to be able to keep up with and know what's happening in their lives, to know if somebody has cancer or to care about, you know, take them a casserole or something. You know, that's about what we have the capacity to care about. And then

0: if you move on down the circles of people, you've got the capacity for 3 to 5 close friends that know your daily in and out life. And then you have a capacity for a little bit more to be in and out of your life on a weekly basis. So you look at the research and it all supports what has been true of humanity for all of time. And yet we find ourselves, many of us, in places where we live in a neighborhood where we have fences and we don't even know our neighbors. We live in a world where we go and commute to work and our work friends aren't our home friends and our church friends aren't our neighbor friends. And it's all divided into these silos and we're very isolated. And we kind of wonder what's broken because we haven't known another way. What I wanted to do was really tell the story of another way of this is how humanity has always lived. It has been fruitful and helpful and they've prospered in these villages. That cannot be my reality. At the same time of working on this project, I moved to a metroplex. I moved to Dallas, Texas. So we had to figure it out there. But I was thinking about all these things. And one thing that took us to Dallas was we had family there. And so we really started to make choices based on people rather than cool cities or jobs or weather, you know, whatever reasons people tend to move these days. I wanted to choose family and it was closer to my family and we were in town with his.
1: Now, what did you find when you went to scripture? Same thing?
0: Well, the first thing I do on every project is I pull every scripture out of the Bible on that subject. So we begin with, I mean, mountains of scriptures usually on a topic. And of course, I mean, I went to seminary, like I've got a theological framework before I begin anything on any subject, but that's where I start. And it was interesting because when we pulled it all, there wasn't as much as I thought. And then I had to step back and think theologically about it and go, wait, no, the whole book is written about people.
2: About families.
0: Two groups of people. Hmm. And the whole story. And when I began to theologically see that grid, which is how I wrote the Bible study of just the theological arc of community throughout scripture, there really is no verse that's written outside of the context of community. Hmm. It was all written to people groups. In the Old Testament, you see it written to Israel. You see it written to nations. Nations at that point were, of course, a lot smaller and groups of people. And then you see in the New Testament to the local churches. Many of the letters were written to local churches. So when I began to view it like that, there really wasn't any of the Bible that wasn't about it. Mm-hmm. And so that's why I took a really theological, high-level picture. You look at Genesis. Let's start there. You see a communal God who even uses the plural in those scriptures of creation. He says, let us create man in our image. He reveals his Trinitarian form in that moment. God, you know, in case anyone doesn't know, I'm using big words, that God is three and God is one, Father, Son, Holy Spirit. So he reveals his Trinitarian form in Genesis as he's creating a man. And then the first thing he says about the man, It's not good for that man to be alone. Now, we always talk about it, I'm sure, on this show, especially of in the context of marriage. But he just meant you can't be alone. Like, it's not good. It's never good. And it's not just men. It's men and women. Mankind, we are communal beings. And it says that we were created in his image as he's revealing his Trinitarian form. So you know that he is a communal God in his very presence and essence. He is communal. So therefore, when he builds a man in his image, he builds him communal. It's not something that we crave. It's not something that we feel sad when we're missing it. It's part of who we are. My friend that's a Christian and a psychiatrist and neuro researcher, he says, we come into the world looking for someone looking for us. Mm-hmm. And we never stop looking for that. An infant is born looking for someone looking for them. And we all see that in a baby's eyes. You know, you can see it from birth that they're looking for someone looking for them. And I think it's important for people to realize that theologically that we are communal, because I think otherwise we'll try to slap a supper club on it or a Bible study and think that's enough. Hmm. But yet we were really meant to live day in and day out with people.
2: What does that look like for you?
0: So it's been a change, a shift. So when we moved to Dallas and this was a value and I was thinking about these things, we began by moving somewhere where we could see our family, where we were blocks away, where last week I stopped by my mother-in-law's house to see her, what she had planted that day. You know, we wanted to be somewhere where we could run into our friends and neighbors. And then I began to pray for 5 friends within 5 miles. And I really believed that I was going to build my own little village. And what's cool is we have. Our small group has been together 5 years. We're very committed to each other. We're doing life in a very transparent way. We are helping each other raise our kids. All of our kids know each other and are great friends. Was this the perfect small group? Was this the end-all be-all small group? We didn't know, but they were approximate to us. And we knew we would be raising our kids together. And so I began to make choices where proximity was a value. I began to make choices where I would, you know, the hardest one I had to make was just to be more vulnerable. And as a leader and someone that's in public it's a hard thing to choose to do. And so I just had to risk, and I had been hurt before.
2: Well, I was going to say, as a woman, I've talked to so many women as you have that say, oh, I'm not doing that. Like, women are mean, you know, girls are mean.
1: Hey, yeah. Newsflash, so are guys. Just throwing that out.
2: But I'm saying that women will start with that. I don't have any friends because women are mean, and I've been burnt, and so I'm not going to be there. So for you to go back there and say, God, I'm going to pray for five friends within 5 miles.
0: Yeah.
2: Women are probably thinking, I want that, but I've prayed that, I haven't found it. And you're walking through with us like how that happened.
0: Well, one thing I did in the book was I held everybody's hand because I have gotten 8 million messages about how hard this is for people.
2: And what do you mean you held their hand?
0: I told them exactly what to do. I'm like, this is how you make a friend. I mean, I give them language. Yeah. Like, and it's funny, some people are just like, these are the hardest projects I've ever had in a book. And it's because of that vulnerability piece. It's because it's awkward to make friends. And many people have the friends, but they haven't gone deep with the friends. Yeah. And that's my vision for the book. It's not just for someone that's lonely. It's for people that have friends and maybe they're not as deep and connected as they wish they were.
2: Or they don't know you.
0: Yeah.
2: Like, they know you surface stuff. They know about your kids and the schools, but they don't know your fears. They don't know your vulnerabilities. And that's what you're saying, to find those friends that will go deep with you.
0: Yeah. And all of us have been hurt. I mean, this subject was so difficult to write about because we've all hurt people and we've all been hurt. If you've ever been close to anyone, right? And so people are the best parts of life and people are the hardest parts of life. And so in some ways it's a cute little yellow fun cover. In other ways you open the book and it's war, you know, it's like, this is a tender thing and we have to fight for it. And it's not easy.
2: Because the enemy, Satan,
0: that's right,
2: hates for us to be friends. And so he'll do anything to divide us too.
0: Yes. We've got a cultural issue that I've already mentioned. We've got a relational issue. We've been hurt. And then there, of course, the biggest thing is there's an enemy that hates it. If we were made in God's image to live communally, and if we ever experience that in the form that the Bible calls us to, then yes, he wants to destroy it. And so there was a whole part of the book about just not quitting people when it gets hard, because our enemy isn't flesh and blood. Ephesians says, it says that we're battling dark cosmic forces. You know what I mean? We don't talk about that a lot, but that's happening. And so it helped me have perspective that we're at war, and the tensions we face in that war are going to want to and try to destroy our relationships.
1: And pull us apart. Exactly.
2: Mom anger happens. The yelling, the snapping, the hiding in the bathroom with cold coffee. But what's really underneath your anger? Mom of four, Janelle Breitenstein, shares practical help and biblical hope in a free 5-session video series. 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
1: So how did you find the book title, Find Your People? And I know when we moved to Detroit years ago, knew nobody, going there to be the Lions chaplain, and then we ended up starting a church. But I knew then, this is 30 plus years ago, I need guys.
0: Yeah.
1: I got to have guys.
0: Yeah.
1: So it's sort of funny. I found a couple groups. I got in one and I thought, okay, these are my guys. There's probably too many guys, you know, but I'm in this group. And I remember one day coming in there, you talk about being vulnerable. And I said, guys, I got to share something. I struggled with the Sports Illustrated swimsuit issue. I just got to say that. Here's the reaction. I can't believe. They just looked at me like I was the biggest idiot in the world. And I said, none of you guys, I'm not saying you struggled this week. Have any of you ever struggled? Never. Not one time in my life.
0: That is such a lie. I'm sorry. That's exactly a lie.
1: All I know is I walked out of that room thinking, okay, they're probably not being truthful. And here's the other thing I thought, these aren't my people.
0: That's right.
1: And I found them.
0: Yep.
1: And I've celebrated now them. Was your struggle, I mean, how
0: what
1: did you find your people?
0: What a great story. I love that you just shared that because that is, well, a horrible story. But what a great example of what's actually happening out there, right? Mm. I mean, so many people listening are going, listen, I've tried this.
2: Yeah.
0: And what you didn't do was say, I'm going to stop here. You just said, nope, okay, these aren't them.
1: Yeah.
0: And that's okay. Yeah. And I think we've got to be selective. And you saw Jesus be very selective about who he spent time with and choosy, I would say. You know, he didn't just let the masses come and, you know, all the time. He certainly chose people to have dinner with and spend time with, and he preached to the masses. But who was in his inner circle, he was selective about. And so I would say there's three things that in my life that I feel like have worked well to bring these people into my life to look for. Number one, humility. That means you can resolve conflict because there will be conflict, right? Number two is availability. You need people that need friends. If you are trying to break into a group that has been together for years, that's probably going to be exhausting. Now, one of those people might be your friend because you really click with them, but don't need to be in that group. Maybe it will work out, but it's okay if your friends are not all in one group. You can have different friends that you spend different time with and they come together for your birthday or whatever and they get to know each other, but it doesn't have to be. My circles are bigger than those five small group people now, but they all know each other, but they're not all best friends, and that's okay. And then so availability, they need to be available. You need to be able to see them more than, for sure, more than once a month. I would say more than once a week, you should be able to see them. And then, and I know that blows people's mind. They're like, I don't have time for this. And I'd like to address that after this. So availability, humility, and then transparency. If you say something, and the way I tell people to test this is to start by sharing something a little bit vulnerable. That was a great one because you were testing them. You're like, can I share this here? Share something a little bit vulnerable, not something that you'll walk away completely wounded if they throw shame back your way, but share something a little bit vulnerable. And then see how it goes. If you really believe that potential is there, another thing I'll say is use your words. If you've spent significant time with people and you're being vulnerable, say, guys, I need you to listen, or I need you to give me advice, or I need you to nod and read Romans 8:1 over me. There is therefore now no condemnation for those who are in Christ Jesus. I need you to share back. You know, one thing we don't do in friendship is we don't use our words. We don't say, we walk away from a friendship before we say, hey, this is what I need in this friendship.
2: I have a really, it's my best friend, but when we started becoming friends, she moved into our area. Dave and her husband were friends and starting to get to know each other.
1: He was in my group.
2: Yeah. We both had little kids, babies, and like it was a struggle. And so we just get together once a month. And there was a point where we had this define the relationship talk, which I think is what you're talking about. And she said, why do you hardly ever call me? And I said, are you kidding? I have no life. I can't even call my mom, let alone my friend. And then I said, what do you want from our relationship? Which I had never asked another woman that question. She said, well, let me be specific. I want you to call me every day and just say, are you surviving? I'm like, every day? And so then we start talking about like, well, could we make it 3 days a week or 5 days a week? And then we started getting into, just like you would with a male-female relationship, what would this look like? What could it look like? It was amazing. And I had never done that with somebody because before, I think what I had done is I disappoint them. I'd feel a tension and then I would pull away.
0: Right.
2: Like, oh, I've disappointed her again. I'm not a good friend. But this friend was saying, no, I think you can do that. Let's do that. Why aren't you saying that?
0: So I'm like you and I have a friend like your friend. And
2: okay.
0: Her name's Lindsay and I talk about her a lot in the book because she is, I call her my intrusive friend. She gets so mad at me because she's like, that sounds negative. And I'm like, it is. And some days I feel that way.
2: And she'll speak
0: truth.
2: I
0: love it.
2: But like she'll let you know.
0: She tells me and she has come over regularly. She drops in. She changed the way I view friendship. In
2: me
0: fact,
2: too.
0: So she's in the book so much because I call her my relationship coach. She is just this passionate zealot for friendship and she's really good at it.
2: That's Michelle.
0: And she fights for you. And when I say, oh, I'm fine, she's like, no, you're not. You're lying. What's wrong? And I never had really had someone fight that hard for me where they didn't give up. What had happened in the past was because I wasn't vulnerable and because it was hard for me because I'd been wounded. I actually, if I look back at myself in my 20s, I actually was super vulnerable. It was being a pastor's wife that
2: kind of
0: took that from me. And so I needed somebody to train it back out of me and to flex that muscle again and to remember how to do that and to remember that I'm safe. You know, not always, but certainly with this group that has proven safe. She taught me how and she pulled me out. And I think not, you know, people are listening right now. They're like, I have no one like that. What I talk about in the book is if you become that, you will have it. And that's what I've seen be true of my life. If I initiate, you know, when I you asked, how do you actually make those people or find those people? It was the most awkward. I move into Dallas. I certainly know people in the DFW area, but not many people that were blocks or in those 5 miles. And so I had to start from scratch somewhat. And so I had to make phone calls and I reached out on Facebook to my old college counselor that I knew lived in the neighborhood and said, can we go to coffee? We hadn't seen each other in 20 years. That's how I got that small group. I took a risky, awkward step, right? It was, I mean, can you imagine? She's like this poor, desperate girl, you know, this poor, desperate girl.
2: She's needy.
0: She's really reaching here. But we had the best coffee. And then she said, you know what? We're about to join a small group. Would you all want to join? And I said, I don't know if we're ready for that. And then she stayed on me. And a few months later, that was actually the group we joined and we're still together. So I think it does just take looking for any little potential that you could possibly imagine and pursuing it and taking initiative.
1: And I think it's really important what you just said, pursuing it, because I think often we become the victim.
2: Yes.
1: And we say, you know, I don't really have any friends. Nobody's reaching out to me. Yeah. And we sort of sit and wait. And you're saying, no, get out there. If you want it, go find it.
2: Put
1: God will bring you the people.
0: And I would say right now, the reason it's a book and not just a podcast or a pamphlet is because, you know, a lot of people are tired right now, right? Mm. So much of what I did in the book was to create a vision and to say, this is actually worth it. And so for what you know is hard, right? It is hard. I'm not suggesting it's otherwise. It's awkward. It takes risk. It takes work. You could get hurt. All of that is true. I'm just saying there's not really life apart from relationships.
2: Yeah.
0: There's not. Mm. That is life. You will not look back at, I'm sure, your sister's funeral, if she was a believer, like, and saw all the people there, that was the greatest investment of her life in that room, right? Mm-hmm. That was it. And so you know that those are what make life worth living. And so you almost have to, I mean, I hate to do it because I don't want to be the bad guy. I like the yellow happy cover, but the reality is we kind of have to just say, like, take it like vitamins. I'll be like, you know what? Maybe I'm not in the mood. Maybe I'd rather watch Netflix in my robe tonight. I'm going to call someone and I'm going to invite someone and I'm going to do this. And as that happens, the stories are already coming in of how that has changed their life. Just that phone call, just that text, just that coffee date, just that having, you know, for one friend, it was, she's been sitting at her daughter's gymnastics class for years with the same women. And they sit there and scroll their phones. They say hi and they tell small talk, but they scroll their phones. And she was like, we're sitting here for an hour, you know, a few times a week. And so she turned to one of them and started asking deep questions. And then the next week they came over for dinner and they had a couples game night and they now have a relationship with someone she'd been sitting beside for years. And so I just say, look at who's already around you, notice, initiate, and see what happens.
2: Man, I always love having Jenny Allen on. Again, her book is called Find Your People, Building Deep Community in a Lonely World.
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10: Clear and quiet weather continues tonight. Evening temps falling steadily through the 70s and the 60s. We'll settle into the lower 50s by early Thursday morning. Great sleeping weather with calm conditions across the valley. From the Willamette Valley Weather Center, I'm Chris Kelly.
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1: I've got a story to tell you today that you've got to hear. A great coach gave me a great piece of advice at a very critical moment, and you won't believe how it came out. Stay with me.
0: What would happen if the men and women in the church actually prayed? Prayed for their enemies, prayed for leaders they disagree with, prayed for the whole world, not just their tribe. I'm Dave Drewy, and today on Living on the Edge, Chip Ingram takes us deeper in his study called You Can Make Disciples, Personal Coaching from the Apostle Paul. 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
2: It's my senior year. It's our year-end tournament. It was NAIA. We were playing the number one team in the nation. They were in our league. There was a reason why we were playing them in the first round. You do the math. We had the game of our life. We're down two. There's a jump ball, and some guy hacks me. The crowd goes silent. The other coach calls timeout to ice me. I got the one-on-one, no time, well, 1 second left on the clock. And it's like, I just been waiting for this my whole life, you know? And so I'll never forget, we went through about four or five coaches that year, is why we were 6-26. And the AD came in, he goes, look, Ingram, he was a former Marine. He goes, look, you're tired, we haven't substituted, you've played the whole game, aim for the back of the rim. I'm thinking, I guess that's what some old Marine guy thinks. He doesn't understand. Dude, I've been playing for a long time. I'm 20 years old. And I always drop it right over the front. And I remember there's about 10,000 people, and it's a big tournament. And went through my regular routine, breath, knees, follow through. Man, that's nothing but net, because I can feel it. And it came up just a little short, because my legs were tired. I remember the next day I was in a little diner, and I was eating breakfast, and of course we were out of the tournament, and some guy says to another guy, pulls out the paper, can you believe that? West Liberty State took on the number one team in the nation, and some idiot couldn't hit a one-on-one. And you know, think about that. I know it's hard for you to believe that was a lot of years ago for me because of how young I look. But I remember that because I willfully remember thinking, I know better. I'm not going to listen to him. And you know, God has things to say to all of us. And if you're not really careful, the world's pounding at you. There's other people. And you can kind of have this. You don't even have to stick out your chest. It's, yeah, I know better. And coaches can't help you, and God can't help us unless we're humble learners. So the Apostle Paul is giving counsel to his young son. And remember, he said, step up. Are you willing to stand for the truth for my church? Because a lot on the line. And what's on the line is that Christ Jesus came into the world to save sinners. And Timothy, if you don't step up, a lot of people will never know or ever hear. The context is Nero is the emperor, and this is going to be really important. I mean, he's persecuting Christians. I mean, to step up and be a follower of Christ, he wasn't saying like someone might say something bad about you on social media. What he was saying is there's a good possibility that you're going to end up dead. But are you willing to live for Christ? Women at this time in world history were viewed as a piece of property. I'll give you some data on that from an expert a little bit later, but for example, a Jew who treated women the best would get up every day and say a prayer. Lord, I thank you that I'm not a Gentile, a slave, or a woman. A good rabbi would not say a word in public to his wife, his daughter, his sister. They were viewed as a piece of property, and it was much worse in the Greek and Roman world. Cults were flourishing. I mean, there were just religions, mystic religions on every corner. And the great mystic religions of Corinth with Aphrodite and the Temple of Diana in Ephesus was they were called priestesses, and they were part of your worship. They were called temple prostitutes. And so it's in that environment that Paul has now said, okay, do you remember what he said? Fight the good fight. Keep the faith. And now in chapter 2, he's going to tell him how. Follow along as I read, as he's going to give him an urgent call for prayer. So fight the good fight. And then, so what's the first thing you're supposed to do? First of all, then, okay, here's the game plan. This is how we're going to fight. I urge that request, prayers, intercession, and thanksgiving be made in behalf of all people. Circle the word all in your Bibles. He uses four different words for prayer. Requests, prayers, general word, intercession. Stand between them and God, that God would have his way in their life. Give thanks. Give thanks for what you do have. Give thanks that God will work the difficult out for good. And then, now imagine, this is, you're a young pastor. Or in fact, don't imagine. Imagine you live in America or the Ukraine or in Russia or maybe in China. And you read this and it says, I urge you to pray for all people, for kings. That would mean Nero. Everyone in charge, pray for them. What kind of prayers? Intercession. Thanksgiving. Ask God to work. Ask God to move in their heart. Ask God to actually bless their life. For all in authority, that would be like the governors of the provinces. And then notice the purpose clause, so that we may lead a tranquil and quiet life in all godliness and dignity. In other words, I want you to pray for the cultural chaos and the pressure and the persecution so that God would allow peace, because more than your protection is we want to have the kind of lives that would be attractive to the gospel. And then notice he goes on. He says, this is good and acceptable in the sight of God, our Savior, who wants, circle the word again, all people to be saved. And I'm thinking, Timmy, even Tim's going, Nero? Yeah, Christ died for him. And to come to a knowledge of the truth. And then here's the big purpose clause. Why should I pray that way? I don't want to pray that way. Paul, are you crazy? This is not good advice. I don't want to take your advice. I want to do it my way. For there is one God and one mediator. That's someone who stands between two groups, between God and mankind, the man Christ Jesus. And what did he do? Who gave himself as a ransom. Put a box around that word. For, then circle the word all again. The testimony given at the proper time. A ransom is, right, if you have ever heard of someone who's been kidnapped, how do you get them back? You pay so much money to get them released. Jesus saw all of mankind in the chains of sin, and to get all of mankind released, he, being fully man and fully God, would voluntarily hang upon a cross, and his blood would be the purchase price for all people of all time. The scope of his work was for all mankind. However, like every great and magnificent gift, the only people that benefit are those who receive it. John would say, as he would write his gospel later, as many as received him, Jesus, to them God gives the power. Literally, the Greek word is authority, to become children of God, even to those that believe in his name. And so all I want you to get is, sometimes you get advice, and I don't know about you, I did not want to aim for the back of the rim, because in my driveway was the front of the rim. Problem is, I hadn't played 40 minutes in my driveway before I made most of those shots. And there's a way to look at life right now that I have a lens and you have a lens by your culture, and Chinese have their culture, and Russians have their culture, and the people in the Ukraine have their culture, and we all have our own vested interests. And way above all of that, just like then and just like now, the Apostle Paul is saying to this young pastor, I want you to intercede and pray and give thanks, and I want you to stand between the living God of all time and eternity, and I want you to pray for kings and those in authority and people that you disagree with. In fact, people that you might find even hate in your heart toward. Because this is good and pleasing in the sight of our God and our Savior. And what he longs for us to do is be the kind of people that live such winsome lives, who are so kind and so loving and so Christ-like. Do you remember how Jesus prayed, "Father, can you help me? Forgive them. They don't know what they're doing." Jesus understood that the enemy wasn't the fallen people. The enemy was the evil behind it. Stephen prayed as they were stoning him, "Father, forgive them." Does it mean you agree with people? And I think we can pray very strong prayers. I have very purposely prayed for, I'm praying God would break down strongholds and world leaders and things that are happening. And I'm praying for our president. I pray for our president when he's a blue stater, and I pray for our president when he's a red stater. Are you starting to get it? Because there's something bigger than all those secondary things. There is one mediator between God and man, the man Christ Jesus. Now look what Paul says. "For this purpose, I was appointed as a preacher, proclaim it, an apostle, one who is sent. I am telling the truth and I'm not lying, as a teacher to help people grow of the Gentiles." And then here's our word again, in faith and truth. Christian life always boils down to, am I willing to trust in what God has said?
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2: So that's the context. And now he's going to apply it to two groups. And before I read the next set of passages, here's what I want you to get. We tend to read the Bible out of our own world. So when you read the word church or worship, what do you think of? You think of what you do on Sunday morning. You understand the first 300 years of the church, there wasn't a cathedral. Church was 6 or 8 people meeting who invited some of their friends. Usually they shared a meal together. Someone would take a scroll that one of the apostles had written. The early church for the first years were all eyewitnesses of the risen Christ. And these little house churches are popping up all over the place. And their lives were, they were doing silly, crazy things. I could show you ancient Greek documents of one person who's investigating Christianity during one of the persecutions. And he goes, "They hide in caves, they give their money to one another, they greet one another with a holy kiss, and they're taking all the babies that we throw out on the dump heaps. We have no idea, they're crazy. In fact, we think they might be cannibals because they keep talking about drinking someone's blood." Completely misunderstood. Gracious, loving, counterculture. By the year 313, experts tell us the Roman Empire had about 60 million people, of which 33 million were followers of Jesus. Rodney Stark, I don't know where he's coming from theologically, he's a sociologist. He tried to answer the question, How do you account for this expansive growth of the early church? I mean, apart from the Holy Spirit or anything supernatural. And what he would say is, in that first 150 to 200 years, there were 3 major pandemics that wiped out, I mean, whole huge cities of hundreds of thousands of people. The rich people and the people with power could go to the mountains where it was safe and wait till it all died down and come back. And the only people that stayed in the cities were Christians. So you would come back to huge metropolitan areas, and the only people were Christians who happened to survive and people who were ministered to by the Christians. And so he said, as people came back, they were literally, when someone died serving those who were dying of pandemics, they were actually called martyrs. It was that kind of radical Christianity. That's a little bit different than, I go to church and I'm trying to be a nice person, I don't cuss as much as I used to, Christianity that we've been sort of peddling for the last few decades. So now he's going to give an application. I don't know about you, but if I was Timothy, I would think, you know, Paul, you give me a lot of counsel. This is not one I really want to take. Notice verse 8, it says, "Therefore." Therefore, I want the men in every place to pray, lifting holy hands. It's a picture of purity and earnestness. In other words, you're praying like you mean it. And then notice, without anger and without dispute, or literally arguments and contention. I would maybe just shift this for our day just a bit. Like, what would happen if godly men prayed with holy hands lifted up, with pure hearts, and not just prayed, but that's what they posted? They would never attack the people they disagree with. They would never be tribal. They would be strong in what they believed, agree to disagree with those in the body of Christ, but people who prayed knowing that people are vulnerable during difficult times, and God is looking for men, regular, ordinary men who would pray about his agenda that's bigger than your agenda or my agenda or a Republican agenda or a Democrat agenda, are you ready? Or even an American agenda, but a gospel agenda. And that's what he prays. I think Timothy, when he gave that message, I'm not sure that really went down very well in Ephesus, but I think they obeyed. He says, this is what I want you to do. And then he says, likewise, I want women to adorn themselves. In other words, so adornment is the clothes you wear, how you come off, what people see. He basically says, what I want Christian men to look like is those people that lift holy hands, that have great convictions, that see the big picture. And then he's gonna reach into a couple areas that were common in the day, one in Greek high society and one where women were just pieces of property. And this new experience they've had with Christ as he liberated women was causing them to act in these little house churches in ways where as new people were coming into it, they're going, oh, wow, they're trying to take down the kingdom. They're subversive. They're doing wild stuff. See, when you and I read the Gospels, we forget how powerful the life of Jesus was. When we read all the woman at the well in John 4, a man would never talk to a woman, let alone a Jew. To a Samaritan. When the woman who washed his feet with her tears and wiped it, no Jew, no rabbi would ever let a woman touch him in public. Remember the woman with the issue of blood, she touches him. Do you remember his words to her? Not you thing, daughter, your faith has made you well. He elevates women. And so now they're realizing that we're co-heirs with the grace of God. Let me read before I read the text. A fellow named William Barclay, I think, spent most of his life doing background. He says, the second part of this passage, speaking to women, cannot be read out of its historical context. The Jewish background was a Jewish woman would eat in a separate quarters and not with her husband. A Jewish woman would not be able to go to the synagogue. A Jewish woman was not even allowed to teach her own children. A Jewish woman who was respectable would never attempt to speak to her husband or any man outside. She was to be the keeper of the home, and she heard her husband pray every morning, I thank God I'm not a slave, a Gentile, or a woman. How'd that make you feel? The Greek background was even doubly difficult. The average Greek man, especially in high society, if he had any wealth, had three women in your life. One was your wife, and she was to give you children. Second was a slave girl so you could have sex when you wanted it. And the third was a temple prostitute. In high Greek society, they actually had prohibitions in what's called the mystery religions because they would adorn themselves with braided hair and gold. Pliny is a historian, and Pliny writes that one woman in her wedding dress was worth, it was written a while ago, 400 in today's money, 432,000 pounds, which is way over $500,000 in U.S. currency. That was her wedding dress. And so there's this Greek society of, I'm going to impress people with my power of how I dress. There's others who are going to manipulate through their sexual favors because that's the only role they had. And now these little house churches are starting, and the Apostle Paul is speaking into them and saying, I want the men to adorn themselves with prayer without anger and disputing. And then notice what he says in that context. Likewise, I want women to adorn themselves with proper clothing, modesty and discreetly, not with braided hair and gold or pearls or expensive apparel, speaking of the high society, but rather by means of good works as is proper for women making a claim to godliness. He says, don't come off like those high society ladies. A woman must quietly receive instruction with entire submissiveness. That was true in the Greek and the Roman culture. But I do not allow a woman to teach or exercise authority over a man, but to remain quiet. For it was Adam who was first created and then Eve. And it wasn't Adam who was deceived, but the woman who was deceived and became a wrongdoer. But the women will be preserved through childbirth if they continue, here's our phrase, in faith, love, and sanctity with moderation.
0: 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And the church he was writing to had Nero as emperor. 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Box 3007, Atlanta, Georgia 30024. Well, Chip, I know a lot of our listeners wrestle with what Paul says about prayer and authority in this chapter, especially praying for leaders they strongly disagree with. Well, what's the most important thing to understand about that command?
1: Well, Dave, great question. And I think this is one of those, you know, classic controversial passages. But I think the most important thing that gets missed is the context. I mean, Paul is writing to this young pastor and the church, I mean, they are public enemy number one. And Paul's giving him instruction and he's basically saying, hey, men, here's what you need to do. This is counterintuitive. I want you to pray for Nero. I want you to pray for the authorities. I want you to pray. I want you to live the kind of lives where instead of making waves and sort of fulfilling the public narrative that you are these evil people and you're anti-Rome and you burnt down Rome, I want men to model the exact opposite. And then on the other hand, the cultural context, we may say it's sad, it's difficult, but women were viewed as a piece of property, no rights whatsoever. A man could divorce a woman, but a woman couldn't divorce a man. They were just used and abused in so many ways. And so as Jesus liberates women, and they were experiencing this liberation, the Apostle Paul's going, hey, now look, the goal is the progress of the gospel. Make sure these women aren't acting in ways, especially as new believers are coming to these house churches, don't have them be acting in ways that literally are going to undermine the message. You know, I think about what it would be like. We do a lot of work in Muslim countries. If, you know, you did a Bible study in a mosque, and by the way, that's happening right now in multiple places. People were very open. And if the thing you led with was, hey, tell those women to take, you know, all those head coverings off, and that's not really important. I mean, you don't want to talk about things that are super culturally sensitive. It would be about the gospel and who is Jesus and why you can trust God's word. And now it's a whole nother subject, Dave, to talk about the role of women and what Paul teaches about that in some other passages and where and why. But the focus here is him saying the progress and the integrity of the gospel is more important than any individual rights or any personal expressions of who we think we are and what we think we ought to do. It was causing a problem, and he's trying to deal with the problem in a way so the church would not be viewed in a negative way at a time where they were viewed as public enemy number one. And I think the principle holds true today.
0: I'm Dave Drewy. Coming up, Chip Ingram continues in 1 Timothy chapter 2 and takes on one of the most discussed passages in the New Testament. That's ahead on Living on the Edge. 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
12: A beautiful evening ahead across the Willamette Valley. Temperatures ease from the upper 70s through the 60s after sunset under a clear sky. Some light winds making for a comfortable night if you're heading out. From the Willamette Valley Weather Center, I'm Chris Kelly.
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18: Hello everybody, this is Pastor Rick's Daily Hope with Rick Warren. I'm really glad you're here. Today we're continuing our series from Psalm 23 called Living in the Goodness of God. It's all about how God's goodness meets you right where you are and brings hope even in difficult seasons. And now, here's part two of a message called Letting God Meet My Needs.
19: Matthew 6 verse 27, Jesus says, "Who of you by worrying can add a single hour to his life?" Worry can't make you an inch taller. Worry can't make you an inch shorter. Can't make you bigger or smaller, thinner or fatter. Worry doesn't work. He says, "Who of you can change anything?" He says, "You can't add even a single hour to your life." In fact, worry can shorten your life. If you're worried, well, I may not live long. And if you start worrying about it, the tension, the stress could actually shorten your life. But worry about any problem in your life will never move you one step toward that situation. Worry is worthless. It's stewing without doing. It's investing a lot of emotional energy for something that doesn't going to do anything. It's like sitting in a rocker, and you can rock back and forth, back and forth, back and forth, back and forth, and you expend a lot of energy, but you're not one inch further. You have made no progress at all. Worry cannot change anything. In fact, the only thing worry can change is you. It'll make you miserable. And that's what it does. It won't change that person you're worried about. It'll only change you, make you more.

weighs us down. Anybody want to give a testimony about that? Has worry ever weighed you down? Of course it has. And you get so, you think about so many things that you're worried about, you start to get discouraged. You start to get depressed. You start to get in despair. You see, God tells us that your body was not designed for worry. Remember, it's unnatural. You weren't made to worry. And every time you swallow your worry, your stomach keeps score. Every time you swallow your worry, you say, oh, my aching back. Oh, I got a headache. Oh, my stomach's upset. Why? Because you weren't made to internalize worry. It's unnatural and it's unhelpful. It's actually unhealthful and it is bad for your health. People who worry don't live as long as other people. People say, well, I'm worried sick. Yes, you are. You worry, you can worry yourself sick and cause all kinds of problems in your stomach and insomnia and stuff like that. In fact, I'll tell you this, worry causes more fatigue than work. Worry causes more fatigue than work. You can go to work, put in a full day's work, come home, you're tired, but you're not stressed out. But if you go to work and all day you're worrying, worrying, worrying, worrying, you come home, you're not just tired, you're drop dead fatigued. Worry wears you out more than work. And yet the Bible says in Proverbs 14:30, a heart at peace gives life to the body. You want to be healthier? I mean, really, you want to be healthier? Stop worrying. You got to learn to trust God. Worry is unhelpful. It is unnatural. It is unreasonable. Number four, worry is unnecessary. That's the fourth thing Jesus teaches in the Sermon on the Mount. He says, worry is unnecessary. Why are you worrying about this? He says, there's no need to worry because God has promised to take care of you. The Lord is your shepherd. He feeds, he leads, and he meets needs. And he says, there's no need to worry because your heavenly Father will take care of you. You know, when I was a kid, if I had any need in my life, I didn't worry about it. I just went to my dad. I said, Dad, I need this, or Mom, I need this. And if I needed money to buy something, I'd say, Dad, I need some money to buy this. I never once worried about where he was going to get the money. That was his worry. You're worrying about a lot of things that are God's responsibility. Worry is assuming responsibility that God never intended for you to have. Every time you worry, it's a warning light. I'm playing God. I'm acting like God. I'm thinking that it all depends on me, that I don't have a heavenly Father, that I don't have a shepherd who will feed and lead and meet my need. So you never worry if you understand that God is your heavenly Father and you understand the goodness of God. Matthew 6, verse 30 says this, if God cares so wonderfully, even for the flowers that are here today and gone tomorrow. In other words, they're only going to bloom for a few days and then they're gone. But your life lasts decades. If God cares so wonderfully even for the flowers that are here today and gone tomorrow, won't he surely care for you? You see, what he's saying here is that God has assumed responsibility for the needs in your life. And he cares for you because he says you are valuable. You have value. You want to know how much you value? Look at the cross. Jesus died for you on the cross. That shows how much value you have to God. You're not junk. You're not worthless. No, no. You are valuable to God because you're his child. My children are valuable to me. My grandchildren are valuable to me. You are the child of God and you're valuable to God. He says, I'm going to take care of your needs. I'm your loving heavenly Father. I am your shepherd. And like the shepherd takes care of the defenseless sheep, when you need it, I'm there. What am I saying? I'm saying that worry in your life, every time you worry, it comes from the fact that you misunderstand the goodness of God. Worry is a warning sign. It's a yellow caution light going, bom, bom, bom. That's saying, at this point, I've forgotten how good God is. I've forgotten the promises of God. I've forgotten what God has promised to do in my life to meet all my needs. He says it over and over and over. I will meet all your needs. There's no need that God will not meet if you trust him. Now, if you don't trust him, you're out there on your own. But if you trust him, he says, I will meet every need in your life. And worry means I've forgotten that, the goodness of God.

0: It comes from misunderstanding what God is really like. And you know what? We always get into trouble every time whenever we start doubting God's goodness. When we start thinking, God's not going to take care of me. God doesn't really love me. God isn't a good God. Every time you start thinking like that, you know where those thoughts came from, you're going to get in trouble. You're going to go down a blind alley, hit a dead end, have all kinds of discouragement in your life. And it doesn't even make sense. Most of you here, sitting here this in this day, are believers. You've stepped across the line spiritually. You've said, you know, I've put my trust in Jesus Christ because I know heaven's perfect and I'm not. There's no chance I'm getting to heaven on my own goodness because I'm not good enough. So I'm trusting Jesus Christ to forgive me and to save me by his grace. Not by my works, but I'm just trusting God to save me because he loves me. He wants to forgive me. He sent Jesus to die for me. When Jesus died on the cross for you, he solved your biggest problem. You don't have any bigger problem than eternal salvation. But if that's your biggest problem, why do you doubt his taking care of the smaller things in your life? What's the logic of saying, I'm going to trust God to get me to heaven, but I'm not going to trust him to help me make my car payment? What's the logic in that? It makes no sense. Why would you trust God with something so big, eternal salvation, but not trust him with, who am I supposed to marry? Or am I ever going to get married? Or am I going to get a job? Or what school should I go to? And all the other major questions in life. Why don't you trust him with those things too? It doesn't make sense to say, oh, I don't doubt him for my salvation, but I do doubt that he's going to care for my health. I do doubt that he's going to care for my career. It doesn't make sense at all. If God can be trusted for salvation, he'll carry everything else. If I were walking down, you know, a street out here, say Ortega Highway, and you come by in a car, I've got a backpack on my back, and you stop and say, hey, Rick, you want to ride? I say, yeah, I'd appreciate that. So I get in the car with you, and about 5 minutes later, you look over and you see I'm still wearing the backpack on my back. You say, Rick, you can just toss that in the back seat. And I say, oh, no, it's enough for you to carry me. I'll carry the backpack. That's the kind of stupid logic we do with our lives. Oh, yeah, God, you can save my life, but I'll worry about my money and my sex life and my social life and my career life and, you know, all the other things, my friendships, my relationship. No, you don't need to carry the backpack either. If he's going to carry you to heaven, he'll carry everything else while you're here on earth. He's saying worry is unnecessary. And then number five, worry is not only unreasonable, it's unnatural, it's unhelpful, it's unnecessary, it's unbelief. Number five, worry, Jesus says, is unbelief. Worry is doubting God. God has promised to take care of every need in your life if you trust him over and over and over. And when you doubt that, you are an unbeliever at that moment. You're an unbeliever. Every time you worry, you act like an unbeliever. Look at this verse on the screen. Philippians 4:19. Love this in the Message in the Living Bible. You can be sure, that means certain, it's not a wish, not a hope. You can be sure that God will take care of most things you need. No, it doesn't say that. God will take care of everything. What's not included in everything? Nothing. Everything you need because of what Jesus has done for us. Again, God is good to you, not because you're good. God is good to everybody. He's good to even bad people in the world. They get the same life. They get oxygen. They get blood. They get food. They get the sunshine. God is good based on his goodness, not based on your goodness. Now he's saying here, if God's going to take care of every your need, every time you worry, you are doubting God. Have you ever thought about that? That's why worry is a sin. It's doubting God. Look at this verse, Matthew 6:32. People who don't know God and the way he works, they worry over these things. Now let me be honest with you. If you haven't stepped across the line, if you're not a believer in Christ, if you haven't made Jesus the good shepherd or the Lord is my shepherd of your life, you ought to worry. Because you're up a creek without a paddle. You're out there on your own. You're not depending on your Heavenly Father. You're not depending on God's goodness and grace and love. You're depending on yourself. You ought to worry. There's a lot of reasons to worry if you don't have God in your life. Because you got to face all those battles on your own. You got to find all the solutions on your own. And you're not God. And neither am I. We're just not. And so the starting point is the humble attitude, God is God and I'm not. When I understand that, all of a sudden the worry starts draining out of my life. People who don't know God and the way he works, they worry about these things. Non-believers ought to worry, but Christians are different because we have a heavenly Father, a good God who promises to care for us. And God says, hey, you guys, what are you worrying about? You're not plants. You're not animals. You're not birds. You're my children. You see, it's actually an insult to God every time you worry. You're acting like an orphan every time you worry. You're acting like you don't have a heavenly Father who has promised over and over again, over 3,000 promises in this book, to take care of your needs. You're acting like you're an orphan. You know, there's a beautiful phrase we just read. It said, your Father knows you need them. He knows what you need. How many times do you act like God doesn't know what you need? God, you know about my sexual needs. Do you know about my physical needs? Do you know about my social needs? I don't think God knows about my career needs. Really? That's doubting God. Worry is unbelief. You don't think God sees it all. What I'm telling you is this. When you worry, every time you worry, you're acting like an atheist. You're acting like there is no God. There is no promises in the scripture. You know, I'm just out here on my own. Worry is practical atheism. I'm saying, I don't really believe God will help me out of this mess. And we start depending on ourselves, and we start taking matters into our own hands, and we assume that we have to figure it all out rather than just trusting. That's called playing God. And you know what? That's a poor testimony. If you claim to be a follower of Jesus Christ and you're worried all the time, that's a lousy witness to the world. It's saying, you know, I'm just like you. I don't have a God who takes care of my needs. I'm playing God. And by the way, you know what the worst kind of worry is? When you say, you know, things are going too good. Well, I'm just waiting for the other shoe to drop because things are going too... That's the worst kind of worry you could possibly have. I don't really believe God is a good God because things are going too good. So something is bound to happen. That's what Job... There's a whole book of the Bible about that kind of worry. It's called the Book of Job. Job was enormously successful. He was wealthy. He was well-known. He was beloved. He was popular. He was famous. He'd be a billionaire today. And he kept going, things are going too good. And when everything fell apart, he goes, that which I have feared has happened. It was a self-fulfilling prophecy. When we get to heaven, you're going to see how many times you set yourself up for failure by worrying instead of trusting. Instead of trusting. You think God's ever worried? No. And God made you in his image. He doesn't want you to worry. John chapter 14, verse 1, Jesus says this, don't be worried. What do I do instead of worrying? He says, believe in God and believe in me. Now, how do you do that? How do you trust God to meet your needs? Okay, so how do I do that? How do I trust in God? Well, it's not rocket science, friends. It's just three or four things, and God makes it very clear in the Bible that if you'll do these four things, worry is going to drain out of your life. I don't want you worrying anymore. Every time you worry is a wasted second of your life. It's wasted energy. As I said, it doesn't change anything. It's unreasonable. It's unhelpful. It's unnatural. It's unbelief. It's unhealthy. So how do I trust God for my needs instead of worrying about my needs? Well, the Bible says you do four things. Write these down. Number one, and you do this every day. It's not a one-time thing. Every day, ask him to be my shepherd. Every day, I ask Jesus to be my shepherd. The Lord is my shepherd. And if I ask him to be my shepherd, then he's going to feed and he's going to lead and he's going to meet my need in that day. By the way, he'll not only feed, lead, and meet your need, he can also forgive your misdeed and help you succeed. If you just trust him. So what do? You do this every morning. When you get up, you sit on the side of your bed and you say, the Lord is my shepherd. Jesus Christ, I'm expecting you to feed me, to lead me, and to meet my needs today, to help me succeed, forgive my misdeeds. I will trust you today. And I start every day by saying, the Lord is my shepherd. You're a good God. And then I say it throughout the day. Every time you go into a meeting, the Lord is my shepherd. He's going to help me in this meeting. You got a parent-teacher conference. The Lord is my shepherd. What I'm about to hear, I may not want to hear, but he's going to feed me, lead me, and meet my needs. You got a major decision to make. The Lord is my shepherd. You might say it 10 or 15 times a day. But if you'll start saying that phrase, your worry will go down. Every time you start to worry, you need to say, the Lord is my shepherd. I'm asking Jesus Christ to feed me, to lead me, to meet my needs. And I'm not going to worry about it because he says, I've promised I will take care of your needs if you will trust me. Now in John chapter 10, Jesus says this, verse 14, 15, I am the good shepherd. When you say the Lord's my shepherd, who is that? Jesus says, I'm it. I'm him. I am the Lord. I am the good shepherd. And I know my own sheep and they know me. And I lay down my life for my sheep. That's what he did on the cross. He gave his life for you. And if he loved you enough to die for you, he certainly loves you enough to feed, lead, and meet your need. Every day you need to pray the prayer that David prayed. It's this next verse, Psalm 28, verse 9. Come, Lord, save us and bless us. Be our shepherd and always carry us in your arms. He says, you can pray these things. The Lord's my shepherd, so I need to say, Lord, I need you to save me today. I need you to bless me today. I need you to be my shepherd today. I need to carry you to carry me in your arms. Do you remember when you were a little kid, your parents would go on an outing, you'd go on a picnic or a hike or, you know, you go hunting or fishing or you go to Disneyland, and at the end of the day, your little legs are so tired, mom or dad has to carry you out to the car because you're just pooped out. Your legs give out as a little kid. And that's what happens during the week sometimes. And you say, God, I am just pooped out. I am worn out. I don't think I can put one foot in front of the other. I need you to carry me right now. Carry me to the car. Take me home. Get me home. And he says, I'm your shepherd. I'll care for you. I'll bless you. I'll protect you. I'll save you. I'll guide you. I'll direct you. I'll discipline you when you need it. I'll defend you. I will do all of these things. And when you're worn out and you're tired and you can't put one foot in front of the other, I'll carry you. Just hop on and I'll take you. I'll take you to the car. I'll take you home. That's what you do. Every day, ask him to be my shepherd. Number two. Second, is very important, I give him, Jesus, first place in every area of my life. This is extremely important, that I give Jesus first place in every area of my life. Now, if you're a believer, you've given him first place in your life. Say, I want you to be number one. But there's different parts of your life that are not under his control. And when you say, Jesus, come into my house, you need to say, have the whole house. You got access to the bedroom. You got access to the bathroom. You got access to the kitchen in my life. You got access to that closet over there where I got all kinds of stuff hidden. You got access to the garage, to the living room, to the dining room. It's all yours. Jesus, take over the whole house. Have you ever said that? Not, yeah, God, I want you to just get me to heaven. I want you to be number one every area of my life. Now, the Bible says this, Matthew 6, verse 31 to 33. Your heavenly Father already knows perfectly well what you need. Now, let me stop right there. Your heavenly Father perfectly knows already what you need. So any need you mention to God, he already knows. Someday I'm going to do a message called Phrases You'll Never Hear God Say, like, oops. You know, you never want to hear a surgeon say that when you're laying on a table. Oops. God never says oops. God never says, well, I didn't know that. Well, slap me. You know, I didn't see that one coming. I didn't see that one coming. God will never say that. God knows your needs better than you do. You got needs. You don't even know you've got needs. God says, man, that's a big need. That's a big need in their life. They don't even see it. They're blind to it. They got a blind spot. They have no idea how many needs they've got. God knows your needs better than you do. So anytime you come to God with needs, he's not going to go, whoa, I never saw that one coming. He knew it before he made you. God, listen, allows needs in your life so you'll come to him, so he can answer that need, so you'll trust him. We looked at that circle last week. You get a need, and then you ask God to meet that need. You cry out, God meets that need, and then you trust God more, and you do that circle thousands of times. That's how you learn to trust God. If you didn't have needs, you'd never trust God. So God allows needs in your life so you can learn to trust him. But he says, I already know what you need before you even ask. And he says, and he will, not might, he will give you what you need if, here's the condition, if you give him first place in your life and you live as he wants you to. So you give God first place in every area of your life. Now let me just tell you something. Anytime you worry, that is a warning light that that particular area of your life, you have not given him first place. Every time you worry, you go, oh, that's an area where God's not number one. Any area of your life where God is not number one, you're going to worry about it.
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9: Clear and quiet weather continues tonight. Evening temps falling steadily through the 70s and the 60s. We'll settle into the lower 50s by early Thursday morning. Great sleeping weather with calm conditions across the valley. From the Willamette Valley Weather Center, I'm Chris Kelly.
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10: Drawing from what John says here, I want then to offer by way of application six practical strategies for growing in love.
11: Welcome to Open the Bible with Pastor Colin Smith. I'm Steve Hiller. Glad you're with us today. And Colin, how is what we're going to hear today different from self-help?
10: Well, self-help, of course, by definition, is about trying to find something in yourself and bring it out. And the problem with it, of course, is that there are some things that we don't have in ourselves and therefore we can't bring out. And we're talking today about growing in love. And the key to it is that God is love, and that as His love is poured into our hearts, so it becomes possible for us to grow in something that we would not otherwise have. We're able to give as we receive, and that's the key. It's coming into the knowledge of God Himself, who is love, and His work in our hearts.
11: Well, let's look at this from the book of 1 John. Grab your Bible and meet us there in chapter 4 as we continue our message, Love Comes from God. Here is Pastor Colin.
10: Friends, these really are life-changing truths. God loves us. God sent His Son for us. God abides in us by His Holy Spirit. If you're a believer, you can personalize these truths. You can say, God loves me. God sent His Son for me. God's Spirit lives in me. Now, there are, as it were, the three strands that we can pull out from what John is saying of what God has done. What about the strands of what we do? What about our part? Well, first, our part is that we love. Notice he says in verse 19, we love because He first loved us. Verse 7, let us love one another, for love comes from God. Or verse 11, if God so loved us, we also ought to love one another. Or verse 12, if we love one another, God abides in us and His love is perfected in us. So God calls us to actively love one another in the way that He has loved us. That is, we are to give what we have first received. And John says here very beautifully that God's love is perfected in us. And what that means very simply is it's made complete. It fulfills its own ultimate purpose. In other words, God did not intend that His love should end with you. The purpose of God is that His love should flow into you in order that it should flow out from you into the lives of others. And God's love fulfills its ultimate purpose, that it is perfected, when we give what we have received in loving one another. We love, and then John tells us we believe. Verse 15, whoever confesses that Jesus is the Son of God, God abides in him and he in God. Or verse 16, so we have come to know and to believe the love that God has for us. So to believe is to be fully persuaded that God loves you, that God's Son gave himself for you, and that God's Spirit lives within you. And believing these truths, I mean, you do actually have to believe them, believing these truths of the gospel will enable you to love. And the more deeply you believe these life-changing truths, the more deeply you are going to be able to love. And then John has a third strand of what we do, and that is that we abide. Verse 16, God is love, and whoever abides in love. So there we are, we're abiding in love. Whoever abides in love abides in God, and God abides in him. Or verse 15, whoever confesses that Jesus is the Son of God, God abides in him, and he in God. Or verse 13, by this we know that we abide in him, and he in us, because he has given us of his Spirit. Now to abide simply means to live or to dwell. Abide is what you do in your home. So you can get the meaning from that analogy. At home you rest, you eat, you find joy. That's a place where you're more yourself than any other place. And John says we abide in God. That means that we rest in God. We find joy in God. We're at home with God. We walk with God. We nourish ourselves on God. We have a living heart-to-heart communion with God. So now, here are three things that God does and three things that we do. God loves us. God sent his Son for us. And God's Spirit lives in us, abides in us. And as a result of these things that God does, we are able to love and to believe and to abide. So now you have six major themes, three that are God's part, three that are our part. And I've tried to draw them out like individual strands of spaghetti so that we can see the different elements that are here in what John is saying to us. But of course, no one serves spaghetti with individual pieces laid out straight on a plate. The way you serve and the way you eat spaghetti is it's all mixed up and it's beautifully heaped together on the plate. And that's the point. That while each of these elements is so important to the whole, you cannot pull them apart. To change the analogy and put it another way, think of these six as being like individual threads, each of a different beautiful color. And what John is doing is he's weaving these threads together into one fabric. If you were to try and pull one of the threads out, you'd destroy the whole thing. Each of them is interconnected. Each of them are interdependent. So let me just show you this from the passage. You'll quickly get the idea, and then you can work it out with regards to all of the other verses. Each verse is connecting different elements of God's love for us, God sending his Son, God abiding in us by his Spirit, us loving, us believing, and us abiding. So for example, verse 7, love is from God, and whoever loves has been born of God and knows God. So what we have here is the connection between God's love for us and our ability to love. Love, as we saw, is not something that we have to work up from within. Love is from God. And the reason that you can love is that God himself has entered into and taken possession of your soul. Whoever loves has been born of God. That's the connection. If you look at verse 11, beloved, if God so loved us, we also ought to love one another. And when he says, if God so loved us, he's referring back to verse 10, where he says that God sent his Son. That's how we know that God loved us. And so what he's doing here is he's making the connection between God sending his Son for us and our calling to love. Or verse 12, if we love one another, God abides in us and his love is perfected in us. Now you see, this verse begins with us loving. And John tells us that if we love one another, then God abides in us. So he's making a connection now between our actively growing in love and the continuing work of the Holy Spirit within us. Or verse 15, whoever confesses that Jesus is the Son of God, God abides in him and he in God. Now, John is telling us that there is a direct connection between our believing, our confessing faith in the Lord Jesus Christ, and the work of the Holy Spirit within us. Not going to be a great work of the Holy Spirit going on in you apart from faith in the Lord Jesus Christ. These are connected. Or verse 16, God is love, and whoever abides in love abides in God, and God abides in him. So now John is making the connection between us walking with God, abiding in God, and the work of the Holy Spirit in us. If you never open the Bible and don't pray very much, don't expect a thriving work of the Spirit in your soul. Verse 19, we love because he first loved us. So you see, here John is showing the connection between our ability to love and God's great love for us. Now, you can work this out on other verses as well, but what I want you to see big picture is that these are all beautiful threads that are interwoven together. If you were to pull any one of them out, you would destroy the whole fabric. How can we grow in love? That's the question.
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10: How can we grow in love? That's the question. Well, we can grow in love because God loves us, because he sent his Son for us, because his Spirit abides in us, and we will grow in love in as much as we believe and abide in these wonderful realities. Now, drawing from what John says here, I want then to offer by way of application six practical strategies for growing in love. Six practical strategies for growing in love. And the first is, reflect often then on how much God loves you. Reflect often on how he loves you. We love because he first loved us. God loved us first. In any relationship, someone makes the first move and the other person responds. And you know, you sometimes see this at a wedding reception when the couple are embarrassed by being asked questions like, you know, who was the first to say I love you, and you know, this sort of thing. Who went first? And how long did it take the other person to get the idea? You know, someone said, I love you, and then someone else said, I love you too. But there's always someone who went first. And God is the one who said, I love you first. God loved us when we were his enemies, and he sent his Son even then to save us. So you see, when you love first, That is, when you show patience and kindness to a person who doesn't show patience and kindness to you, you are reflecting the love of God. And you're giving evidence that, in fact, you are born of God, that something of the life of God, the Spirit of God, the love of God is actually in you. Because how else would you be in a position of loving first, which is the way that God loves? Second, remember that love is God's command. You can't avoid this here. Look at verse 21. And this commandment we have from him, whoever loves God must also love his brother. So as we think about how we can grow in love, it is helpful and important for us to keep in our minds that love is not an option. This is not something that we hope we'll get around to someday. It is our central calling from God. Jesus died to redeem us from the curse of the law. That is the condemnation that the law would have brought because we had not kept it. But remember that the New Testament tells us that God gives us his Holy Spirit so that the righteous requirements of the law will be fully met in us. So that we will fulfill the purpose of God, which is summed up in this one word, love. That's Romans chapter 8 and verse 4. Or 1 Peter chapter 2 and verse 24, he bore our sins in his body on the tree that we might die to sin and live to righteousness. This is the life to which we're called. So our new life in Jesus Christ is a gift. And praise God, it is freely given. But never forget that our new life in Jesus Christ is also a calling. And the heart of that calling is to live a life of love. Third strategy for growing in love, very practical. Ask God that you may grow in love. Again and again in the New Testament, we have the Apostle Paul praying that this will happen. So that's clearly something that we should do. It is my prayer that your love may abound more and more. May the Lord make you increase and abound in love. May the Lord direct your hearts to the love of God. Ask God to help you grow in love. Ask him. Tell him this is what you want. Bring the faces and the situations of particular people, perhaps those you find it hard to love, into your prayers. Pray that God will help you to love that person, these people more. Growing in love is an effect of the work of the Holy Spirit in you. So ask him. And ask him to reveal anything that is hindering your growth in love. And deal with it so that nothing within you grieves the Holy Spirit in this regard. Then strategy number four, be intentional in your pursuit of love. The New Testament regularly speaks to Christian believers in a way that you couldn't speak to anyone else because a Christian believer has the abiding presence of the Holy Spirit within them. And it's for that reason, you see, that in the New Testament we can read very simple, plain, straightforward language like this. Above all these, put on love. Or just, husbands, love your wives. Just do it. Or 2 Peter, a long list of things that we're to add to our faith. Let me just give the short version from the beginning and the end. For this reason, make every effort to add to your faith or to supplement your faith with godliness and brotherly affection and love. You see the point? If you believe in the Lord Jesus Christ, if the Holy Spirit lives in you, if you are walking with him and abiding in him, loving is something you can do, so go out this week and do it. Stop repeating Satan's lies when he tells you that you can't love. God tells you that you can, and by his grace you will. So make it your daily commitment and intent when you get up in the morning, Lord, let this be a day when I seek the good of others, when I think more about their interest than I think about my own. Lord, let me bring the blessing of your patient, kind love into the lives of others with whom I interact today. And then number five, get in touch with your own deepest desire. Here's a wonderful truth stated by Peter in 1 Peter chapter 1 and verse 8. Though you have not seen him, you love him. And when you are born of God, you know that is the deepest reality about you. You love him. You really do, because you're born of God. I've been helped here by a comment of Dr. J.I. Packer. Let me read it to you. He says, again and again, it appears that Christians are not sufficiently in touch with themselves because they do not know themselves well enough to realize that because of the way in which their nature has been changed, their hearts are now set against all known sin. Here's a common problem for Christians, says Packer. We don't know ourselves well enough. We don't realize that because our own hearts and therefore natures have been changed, because we're born of God, our hearts at the deepest level are actually set against all known sin. Packer puts it this way, the regenerate heart cannot love what it knows God hates. Can't do it. It's not possible. Now, Satan wants to dupe you into believing that what you really want is to live for yourself. But if you're in Christ, that is not true. When you are born of God, what you really want at the deepest level is to please him. It's to be like him. It is to love. And when you love, you fulfill your own deepest desire. It's beautiful. The last thing is simply this. Find joy in the great privilege of your calling. We are called to a life of love, and what a privilege that is. Notice verse 12 in this last moment. No one has ever seen God. If we love one another, God abides in us, and his love is perfected in us. We saw earlier that what that means, perfected in us, is that it fulfills its intended purpose, which is that it doesn't end in us, but it flows through us and on into the lives of other people in this world. And you see John's point. He says, look, no one has ever seen God. No one has ever seen him. So how then can God's love be seen and known in this world? And John gives us this amazing answer, that God loves others through us. And when we love others, his presence and his love are seen and made known.
11: 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That's just what it sounds like. 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
10: Well, I think that most of us feel that we need to grow in love, especially when it comes to loving those with whom we deeply disagree. But here's the question. Do you think it's possible for you to become a more loving person than you are right now? See, the thing is, if it simply depended on what you can generate from within yourself, the answer would have to be no. Our love would depend on our experience, and if we hadn't been well loved by others, well, we wouldn't be able to give love to others. But the good news is that love really can be learned. It's possible to grow in love, and God's Holy Spirit is given to every Christian believer for this purpose. So the thing I'd want people to take away from this is the wonderful hope that as you experience the love of God poured into your own heart by the power of the Holy Spirit, so you will be better able to love others really well.
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9: A beautiful evening ahead across the Willamette Valley. Temperatures ease from the upper 70s through the 60s after sunset under a clear sky. Some light winds making for a comfortable night if you're heading out. From the Willamette Valley Weather Center, I'm Chris Kelly.
3: 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While many supporters have stopped their giving due to rising prices or life-changing event, your generosity can fill the gap. But that's not all it does. Your gift is a statement of faith that you believe in holding on to God's hope, because His love changes everything. The Summer of Faith, Hope, and Love campaign runs through July 31st, and you can give simply and safely right now at quillforchrist.com. You can also mail your check to Quill for Christ, P.O. Box H, as in Hope, Albany, Oregon, 97321. And thanks for listening. We appreciate you.
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sometimes a child needs a little help from his mom or dad. Whether it's trying to tie a shoe or trying to climb a tree, sometimes he just can't quite make it on his own. Whether we admit it or not, we often need help from our Heavenly Father. When we try to live a righteous life but still have a sin nature, that's when we need to rely on our God. And today on A New Beginning, Pastor Greg Laurie helps us see how to call on God and accept His help in our daily life.

chapters in all of the Bible, and I think after this message, it might become one of your favorite chapters as well. I love Romans 8 because it's a one-stop shopping destination for hope, and we discover how to live this Spirit-filled life. And that starts, of course, with the Holy Spirit himself. Let's read Romans 8, verses 1 to 4. There is therefore now no condemnation to those who are in Christ Jesus, who do not walk according to the flesh, but according to the Spirit. For the law of the Spirit of life in Christ Jesus has made me free from the law of sin and death. For what the law could not do, and that it was weak to the flesh, God did by sending his own son in the likeness of sinful flesh on account of sin. He condemned sin in the flesh that the righteous requirements of the law might be fulfilled in us who do not walk according to the flesh, but according to the Spirit. So what do we learn here about living the Spirit-filled life? The refreshing power of the Spirit-filled life. If you're taking notes, here's point number one. A Spirit-led believer lives a condemnation-free life. Let me say that again. A Spirit-filled believer, a Spirit-led believer, lives a condemnation-free life. Romans 8 starts with no condemnation, and it ends with no separation. It does not say there'll be no failures. It does not say there'll be no inconsistencies in our life. What it does say is there's no condemnation, because there's no condemnation to those who are in Christ Jesus. You're a new person. The Bible says, if any man be in Christ, he is

0: not reap an act. So an act reap a habit. So a habit reap a character. So a character reap a destiny. Protect your mind. Think about things that please the Holy Spirit. Well, what things please the Holy Spirit? Paul identifies them for us here in Romans 8. Romans 8:14 says, those that are led by the Spirit of God are the sons of God. Think about that. God wants to lead you as his son or his daughter. Romans 8:15 to 16 tells us God removes a spirit of rejection and assures us that we're God's children. It says God is not giving you a spirit of bondage again to fear, but one of adoption whereby you cry, Abba, Father, which is the affectionate cry of a Hebrew child, kind of like a little boy or girl saying, Daddy. And then finally, Romans 8:26 to 27 tells us that the Holy Spirit gives us confidence as we approach God in prayer. So listen, these are things that the Holy Spirit cares about, and these are things that we should care about. Remember, you're adopted by God. You're loved by God. You're welcomed by God. Think about these things because they please the Holy Spirit. Think about the fact that you are loved by God and your lives are in his control, because we can be devastated by our worry and forget these simple truths that we need to be reminded of over and over again. In my first message in this series, I talked about the fact that Peter says, I want to remind you of these things or refresh your memories. And it's a refreshing thing to remember that I'm loved by God and that God is in control of my life. Now, the contrast to living a spirit-filled life is living a worldly one. Verse 5 of Romans 8 says, those who are dominated by the sinful nature think about sinful things. It says a person that just thinks about satisfying their impulses and the appetites of their flesh. It can be illicit things like sex outside of marriage, sex before marriage, drugs, booze, partying, things of that nature. It can be empty things like fame and fortune. Or it could simply be a person who only thinks about the physical and never thinks about the spiritual. Jesus talks about the non-believers who only worry about what they're going to eat, what they're going to wear, and what they're going to drink. He says, don't be like those people, but seek first the kingdom of God and his righteousness, and all these things shall be added to you. No, you need to think about what you're going to wear. You need to think about a roof over your head. You need to think about what you're going to eat. Jesus is not saying, don't think about it. He's saying, don't be obsessed with it. Don't make the entire focus of your life pursuing those things at the exclusion of pursuing God. In fact, some people ought to think a little bit more about their appearance because maybe they neglect it. You know, Paul says, bodily exercise profits little, but godliness is helpful for all things. So people will get out of shape and they'll be really overweight and they'll quote that verse. Well, Paul does say it profits some. So you can go too far either way. There's a balance in all of these things. But what the Bible is saying is be preoccupied with these things that Paul has told us about here in Romans 8, that we're adopted by God, we're loved by God, and we're welcomed by God. Don't try to be righteous by trying harder. That's another form of living in the flesh. Admit you can't do it on your own and pray for the help of the Holy Spirit. Paul does that at the end of Romans 7. He writes, who's going to free me from this life that I am living under the power of sin? Oh, wretched man that I am. And then he gives the answer. It's in Jesus Christ our Lord. Are you struggling with sin right now? Cry out to God. Say, God, I can't overcome this on my own strength. I'm coming to you and I'm asking for your help. I'm asking for the help of the Holy Spirit. Stop trying to be spiritual. Stop trying to be good. You will fail because you're bad. But God is good, and he'll give you the strength to live the life he has called you to live.
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0: You know, I've heard people describe a trip to Israel as seeing the Bible actually come to life. Hey, everybody, Greg Laurie. And I've been to Israel many

0: times, and I've led a lot of tours, and I have to say that's absolutely true. Listen, when you're walking on the same stones that Jesus himself walked on, well, that's something that's enriching to your faith. It's not just a travel experience. It actually energizes and enhances your study of the Bible. Think of it this way. It's a vacation with a purpose. And we're going to be taking a tour of Israel April 6 to 15, 2027. 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
0: How can you tell if you're living a Spirit-controlled life? The Holy Spirit is at home in the hearts of Spirit-led believers. I underline those two words, at home. The Holy Spirit is at home in the hearts of Spirit-led believers. Verse 9 of Romans 8, you're in the Spirit if indeed the Spirit of God dwells in you. Now, does not the Holy Spirit live in the heart of every Christian? Answer, yes. When you become a Christian, the Holy Spirit seals you and he indwells you. But this word here that is used by Paul for dwell means to be at home. There's a difference between just being in a home and being at home. If you ever notice, different homes have their own smells. I used to visit a home, I won't say whose, but it always smelled of mothballs. I think this person felt that you could never have enough mothballs. And after you left that home, you would smell like mothballs. This is not a good scent, people. And then another home, it has a strange smell. It's like, were you just baking socks in the oven? Or what is going on in this house? What is this odd smell? It doesn't make you want to stay there for very long. But then you go into a home and there's some great home cooking taking place. Maybe it's Italian food. Oh, I love the smell of Italian food, or Mexican food, or barbecue. And you go, oh, I like this place. I like just being in this room where I smell this incredible aroma. Well, is the Holy Spirit at home in your heart? Is he comfortable in your life? I mentioned earlier that the Holy Spirit has a personality. Yes, he is God, but yes, he can be sinned against specifically. The Bible tells us the Holy Spirit can be insulted, he can be resisted, and he can be blasphemed. And listen to this, the Holy Spirit can even be made sad. Have you ever done or said anything to someone that reduced them to tears? It's so hard to look at someone crying because of something you just said or something you just did. Could we actually make God's Holy Spirit sad? The answer is yes. Ephesians 4:30, Paul writes, don't bring sorrow to God's Holy Spirit by the way you live. Get rid of bitterness, rage, anger, harsh words and slander, as well as all types of evil behavior. Instead, be kind to each other, tender-hearted, forgiving one another, just as God through Christ has forgiven you. So rage, anger, harsh words, slander, they make the Holy Spirit sad. Wow, imagine if we just went out on social media and decided to not use it to tear any person down. Don't denigrate anybody. What a different place it would be, because some people just live for that conflict. And people seem to be getting so upset these days. There's more road rage than ever. And people don't even seem to know how to get on a plane and behave themselves. Arrests of disturbances and conflicts in planes now has gone up dramatically. It's almost like after this time of COVID, we've all forgotten our manners and we're all filled with this pent-up rage. That makes God's Holy Spirit sorrowful. Listen, you can hold a point of view and not be mean about it. You can have a certain belief and not tear others down while you're talking about it. That grieves the Holy Spirit of God. That makes God's Spirit sad and sorrowful. And that is not living a Spirit-controlled life. God wants you to be tender-hearted. He wants you to be kind. He wants you to be forgiving. That pleases the Holy Spirit. Last point, Spirit-led believers overcome the old life. Spirit-led believers overcome the old life. Romans 8:13 says, if you live according to the flesh, you will die. But if by the Spirit you put to death the deeds of the body, you shall live. Just focus on walking with Jesus. When you are in love with Jesus, these other things will fall away. Oh yeah, you'll get tempted. Oh yes, you will sin, but it won't be a pattern anymore. It won't be your lifestyle anymore because you are preoccupied with other things. And more specifically, you're preoccupied with Christ himself each and every day. One last verse, Romans 8:14. For as many as are led by the Spirit, they are the sons of God. Let me ask you, are you a son of God? Are you a daughter of God? You know, I mentioned that we're adopted by God when we become Christians. I didn't ever know my biological father growing up, but my mother married a man named Oscar Laurie. That's where I got my name, Oscar. No, Laurie. And this guy was great. He adopted me formally. He treated me as a father should treat a son. He disciplined me when I went astray. He tried to teach me lessons and do the best that he could in helping me to be a good boy. But tragically, my mom left him and I didn't see him for the rest of my childhood. But I did have the privilege of reconnecting with him as a young adult after I'd become a Christian and started our church. And I also had the privilege of leading him to the Lord. That's another story for another time. But he adopted me. And God has adopted you if you put your faith in Christ. For it says, as many as are led by the Spirit, they are the sons of God. Are you a son or a daughter of God? Are you a child of God? That comes through believing in Jesus Christ. He can pardon you of every sin you have ever committed. And you can be a new person in Jesus Christ. We've been talking about the Holy Spirit, how you can lie to him. You can grieve him or make him sad or sorrowful. You can resist him. And finally, you can blaspheme him. Jesus described the unforgivable sin as the blasphemy of the Holy Spirit. What does it mean to blaspheme the Spirit? Because you say, well, I've cursed God and I've said a lot of things. Maybe I've blasphemed him. Understand, as I said earlier, the work of the Holy Spirit is to show you your need for Jesus, show you that you need to come to him. You can resist him and resist him and resist him and come to a point where you've gone too far. Yes, a point of no return. That is blaspheming the Holy Spirit. The only unforgivable sin is the rejection of Jesus Christ. For the Bible says, how can we escape if we neglect so great a salvation? So if you say, I don't want Jesus, I don't need Jesus, I don't care about Jesus, I want to keep living my life the way I'm living it, you have that choice. God's given you a free will. Now it's the wrong choice. But God's Holy Spirit is saying, no, come to him, believe in him, you're loved by him. And if you say no to the Holy Spirit and keep saying no, yes, your heart can become irreparably hard. Don't let that happen. There might be someone I'm talking to right now that has run from God for years, maybe even decades, maybe even most of their life. This is your moment to come to him. This is your moment to be forgiven by him. This is your moment to come into a relationship with the God who loves you. He loves you so much, he sent his only son, Jesus Christ, to come in a rescue operation to planet Earth and die on the cross for your sins. And then Christ rose again from the dead. Now he stands at the door of your life and he knocks and he says, if you'll hear his voice and open the door, he'll come in. I would like to give you an opportunity to open your heart to a whole new life. Open your heart to radical change. Open your heart to Jesus Christ himself, who will come and live inside of you and forgive you of all of your sin. Pray this simple prayer with me. Right now, let's all pray. Just pray these words, Lord Jesus, I know I am a sinner, But I know that you are the Savior who died on the cross for my sin and rose again from the dead. I turn from my sin now, and I choose to follow you from this moment forward. In Jesus' name I pray. Amen.

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0: Well, Pastor Greg, George Whitfield's story is told in this new movie, A Great Awakening, which we're making available to our listeners right now. He was an itinerant evangelist in the 18th century. He traveled throughout the 13 colonies preaching the gospel. And for 30 years, he did this. I'm thinking you and old George might have had a lot to talk about.
8: Yes. Well, yeah, there's some similarities between us. You know, I didn't have a voice like his, that's for sure. His voice was so powerful, he could be heard in person by 25,000 people without amplification. I can't even imagine that. You know, there was one year we were doing a Harvest Crusade, and for some reason, the sound went out. Well, we found out later what it was. Someone unplugged the PA system. It was as simple as that. No. They unplugged it. But anyway, So I'm in the middle of preaching. In fact, I'm at the end of my message, getting ready to give the invitation, and the sound goes off, and I thought I'll speak anyway. No one could hear me. No one. It was so hard. But I think of George Whitfield and that booming voice that God gave him. But George was called to be an evangelist. I'm called to do the same. An evangelist is someone that proclaims the gospel and calls people to Christ. And I think it's an important role in the church. In more contemporary times, Billy Graham is the name that comes to mind as the great evangelist that God used in our nation. Well, go back a few years, in fact, go back a lot of years to the 1700s, and the Billy Graham of his day, George Whitfield, reached people. In fact, he was so effective, they had no media except for print media, of course, the newspaper. But somehow, George Whitfield, because of his endless preaching and his tireless proclamation of the gospel, was able to reach 80% of the colonial population. That's a lot of people. Pretty much everybody knew his name. But the main thing that Whitfield wanted to emphasize was not his name, but the name that is above all names, the name of Jesus Christ. So you need to know this story. And we have it available for you in this amazing new film called A Great Awakening. It was so popular, they had to extend the theatrical run because the word of mouth was spreading and more people wanted to see it. Now you can have your own copy of A Great Awakening so you can watch it whenever you want and watch it over and over again and show it to your family, show it to your friends, show it to whoever you think would like to see it. You're going to love this. This is one of the best resources we've ever offered. So get your copy of A Great Awakening for your gift of any size. Dave, tell them more about that.
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11: Clear and quiet weather continues tonight. Evening temps falling steadily through the 70s and the 60s. We'll settle into the lower 50s by early Thursday morning. Great sleeping weather with calm conditions across the valley. From the Willamette Valley Weather Center, I'm Chris Kelly.
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12: Earlier this week on Discover the Word, we asked you what your first impulse is when you do something wrong. Is it A, admit, confess, and come clean? Or is your default to B, deny and hide and try to keep it a secret? We've been looking at a couple of sentences in 1 John that speak to our almost universal tendency to go with B.
13: If we claim to be without sin, we deceive ourselves and the truth is not in us. If we confess our sins, He is faithful and just and will forgive us our sins and purify us from all unrighteousness.
12: Yeah, 1 John chapter 1, verses 8 and 9. And so continue the conversation with Elisa Morgan, Rasul Berry, Bill Crowder, and Daniel Ryan Day as Elisa starts today's part of this week's study called If We Confess with this question.
14: When you do go to God with your sin, how do you picture His face?
12: Yeah, have you ever thought about that? Well, how that might influence whether you stay with B or whether, like 1 John says, you go with A, if we confess. Continues next. And this is Discover the Word, Bible Engagement for Life from Our Daily Bread Ministries. And this week we're focusing on that familiar verse in 1 John about confession and forgiveness and the key place those concepts have in our relationship with God. And as we're discovering, there is also some carryover into our relationships with others as well. And I think Elisa's question will provide a springboard for our conversation today that will shed possibly a new light on some aspects of these familiar words in 1 John 1:9 and the important surrounding verses of that letter. All right, so let's join the group for the next part of our study called If We Confess and have Elisa ask that question again, and then we'll see what Rasul and Daniel and Bill have to say about that.
14: When you do go to God with your sin, how do you picture His face?
13: Yeah, you know, it was more of an impression. I remember kind of a pivotal moment in my walk where I would kind of approach God like how I would imagine I would feel with the dynamics with my mom, where if I messed up, I would kind of be like, let things cool off for a while before I have this conversation, thinking that was the right way to be. And then I guess hearing and reading verses like 1 John 1:9 kind of helped me to see that, you know, God was actually waiting for this sense of reconciliation. And so I went from a, if I could, it was more of an impression of intense disappointment to one of, I think, more of a sadness, but also anticipation and a desire for reconciliation.
15: Yeah, I think there have been moments where I've imagined God responding. As I've gotten older, I very much sense the compassion of God. Maybe that's because I've had kids now for a long time. And I know how I feel and respond to them when there's a true apology. Although there's still that compassion and love even when there's not a true apology. But then there's also more of the sadness that Rasul talks about, because I'm like, man, they don't get how they're hurting themselves and others.
14: That's honest. I appreciate both of those. And I think it's been a helpful exercise for me. Sometimes I think of the Henry Nouwen and his book, The Prodigal Son, and, you know, viewing Rembrandt's painting of the father receiving his son and that initial repentance that you see there. The father's face is shaded, definitely, but his arms are around his son. Sometimes it just helps me to picture God's countenance, maybe is a better way to put it, toward me. And if I slip into thinking that he's exasperated or questioning or shocked or...
16: Oh, it's you again.
14: Yeah. Yeah. But I think in this verse, 1 John 1:9, we're looking at, it says very clearly, if we confess our sins, what? He is faithful and just. And will forgive, but he is faithful and just. Those are adjectives that describe his character. And I want to land on those here. And, and maybe the exercise of viewing his countenance helps us to concretize that, you know, those concepts. Let's actually, before we go into supporting verses, let's read the verses around this. Let's just read verses 5 down through 9 of 1 John 1. Maybe you could start, Rasul.
13: Sure. This is the message we have heard from him and declare to you. God is light. In him there is no darkness at all. If we claim to have fellowship with him and yet walk in the darkness, we lie and do not live out the truth. But if we walk in the light as he is in the light, we have fellowship with one another, and the blood of Jesus, his son, purifies us from all sin. If we claim to be without sin, we deceive ourselves and the truth is not in us. If we confess our sins, he is faithful and just and will forgive us our sins and purify us from all unrighteousness.
14: What do you see about God's character in these verses?
16: Well, the light and darkness thing, that in him is light.
14: What does that mean, though, Bill, in terms of his character?
16: Well, light seems to represent purity. In the scriptures. And so the fact that there's no darkness, that is impurity in him, because he is completely light, is there's complete purity in there. Sometimes that's described with the word holiness.
15: I think about too, light pushes darkness away. So darkness can't overcome light, but light can overcome darkness.
16: So it's not just a resident light, it's an active light.
15: Yep. And also how light gets into all the nooks and crannies of our lives too. So there's a sense in which some of our sins are ones that we don't even realize we're committing, because they're either blind spots in our lives because of how we've grown up or what we've believed, and we treat people poorly or manipulate them without even realizing it because it's a blind spot. Or there's sins that we commit just because we don't know better. And there's something about light going into the shadows of our lives, into the dark nooks and crannies, for the purpose of healing and redemption and wholeness. And that says something about his character,
13: too. There really is this, I think, beautiful, attractive tension here. That on the one end, John is making it very clear that using the term like light, which exposes all sin, right? Like, you've ever been to a hotel and there's a bathroom with a very bright light, and then you start to see imperfections uh-huh. and things that you had not yeah. seen before, because your bathroom light at home didn't have that same mm-hmm. type of brilliance. So
14: on your face, like, you mean?
13: Yes.
14: Yeah.
17: Just realized how much white hair I have now.
13: Right. Or when you're looking for something, you might use your cell phone light to mm-hmm. kind of illuminate. Mm-hmm. And so there's this aspect where light has this penetrating, exposing reality to it, which in one way sets God completely apart from all human sin and darkness. Yet on the other side, in the same passage, we see this incredible sense of intimacy and fellowship with God that mm-hmm. he's inviting us into, for him to still be holy and still to work with us and be with us, holding those two things together. And this is why the word just is always the one that sticks out to me in this okay. verse. Like, he is faithful. Okay, I can imagine and picture God's patience with sinful people. We see that in the Old Testament with his dealings with Israel, and New Testament, and definitely in my own life. The part that always bugged me out was just, because like mm-hmm. just, I think of
17: holding,
13: fairness.
17: Holding accountable.
13: Right, like that's yeah. not your mercy on the line. That's okay. like actually saying you're, because it would seem like you being just means punishing me.
14: It does, mm-hmm. doesn't it?
16: No, it means being fair. And
14: that's good.
16: And I think that, you know, for us, we live in a world full of so much injustice that I think when we think about God being just, we maybe can imagine God coming down with a sledgehammer mm-hmm. because justice is going to fix this stuff. Well, I think it's really interesting in Psalm 67, which is a very evangelistic psalm. Go to the nations, you know, tell the nations and all this. And it says, all the nations will rejoice at his justice. Mm. I mean, you would think they would rejoice at his love or his mm-hmm. mercy or his kindness. But his justice is such a wonderful difference mm-hmm. to the injustice that we experience so much in life, that in itself is worth celebrating. Life is unfair. Mm-hmm. God isn't.
14: Yeah.
15: Yeah, and he will do what's right, and he'll defend what's right, and he'll make all things right. So there's that sense of making right as well.
14: To underline that, Daniel, grab 1 John 2, verses 1 and 2, and listen to how God's justice plays out.
15: My dear children, I write this to you so that you will not sin. But if anybody does sin, we have an advocate with the Father, Jesus Christ, the righteous one. He is the atoning sacrifice for our sins, and not only for ours, but also for the sins of the whole world.
14: Which really is what you're talking about, Bill.
16: Mm-hmm. I hope I didn't jump on you.
13: No, this was good tension, because I was actually going to circle back, because that was the resolve that saw, was that initially when I was like, how's this just? And then to sit back and realize he's appealing because of the atoning work of Christ, that it's actually fair and just for God to have compassion, you know, for our sin because of what Christ has accomplished. That just amplified the weight of the significance of the cross even more. Yeah. So that is the resolve, but it's kind of miraculous and mind-blowing to me.
16: Oh, absolutely.
14: It is. If we confess our sins, then, you know, what we're going to see is God is faithful and just. And in these verses, verse 5, he's light. In him there's no darkness at all. Verses 6 and 7, he's truth. When we walk in the darkness, we lie and we do not live out the truth. Verse 9, he is faithful and just. He's faithful. He's going to keep his word. He's going to present us blameless. He's going to provide a way out of temptation. He's going to help us remain true to his word. And he's going to remain true to his word by fulfilling his promises. And then, just in righteousness, what Daniel just read for us, he's provided the advocate himself for us. We don't have to freak out and worry about that. God can be both just, the justifier, because he set forth Christ, and he can also be absolutely righteous because he alone is righteous. So back to my imagination question, when we imagine perhaps God's countenance as we come to him in confession, you know, I think what really needs to drive our understanding is his character. Mm-hmm. His character is faithful and just, and he has provided for us a way out, and he promises to continue to do that. So let's just think about that. Maybe he's saddened, maybe he's grieved by the breakage of fellowship, but I think overall he's joyed at our understanding and our growth, just as we would be of our child as they understand and grow.
12: 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If we confess our sin, He is faithful and just to forgive our sin and cleanse us from all unrighteousness. And our focus today was on that phrase that describes God, that He is faithful and just. Hope you'll reflect on that today. Alisa Morgan, Bill Crowder, Daniel Ryan Day, and Rasul Berry studying with you on Discover the Word Bible Engagement for Life from Our Daily Bread Ministries. Now, through some of the research we've done, we've discovered that many of you who are part of our Discover the Word Bible studies also have a real concern for helping others to grow in their relationship with God. 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Well, in tomorrow's part of this study called If We Confess, we're going to get to the part of that sentence in 1 John that says that when we confess, God will forgive. 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And so what if confession can open the door to having that burden lifted, open the door to forgiveness? Well, tomorrow's conversation will provide you with an opportunity that I don't think you'll want to miss. So we'll see you then when we Discover the Word. 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
19: Key Life is a radio program for struggling believers, sick of funny religion and pious cliches. Our host and teacher is seminary professor Steve Brown. He teaches that radical freedom leads to infectious joy and surprising faithfulness.
18: Thank you, Matthew. We're talking about some of the manipulative lies that confuse us. And if you were listening yesterday, we talked about the lies that have to do with God's nature and how in order to fix those lies and get the truth to us, it took a baby born in a manger in a little town nobody heard of. But the lies don't only have to do with God's nature, but they have to do with God's action. One of the themes of the book of Isaiah, and I love that book. I was taught when I was in graduate school in Boston that Isaiah was not a single book. It was written by a lot of people. And then we discovered the Dead Sea Scrolls that were predated some 5,000 years before any kind of scrolls that we had, or some 1,000 years. And we found out it was one book. And one of the themes, and it can be really confusing, in the book of Isaiah is the theme of a suffering servant. Now, that's not what you expect from a Messiah king. Kings rule, they don't bow. It doesn't work that way when they bow. And yet, in Isaiah 53, it says that the Messiah king, and I'm quoting, had no form or majesty that we should look at him, and no beauty that we should desire him. He was despised and rejected by man, a man of sorrows and acquainted with grief, and as one from whom men hide their faces. But he was pierced for our transgressions. He was crushed for our iniquities. Upon him was the chastisement that brought us peace. That's Isaiah 53, 3 and 5. Paul wrote that this strange king, quote, though he was in the form of God, did not count equality with God a thing to be grasped, but emptied himself by taking the form of a servant, being born in the likeness of men, and being found in human form, he humbled himself by becoming obedient to the point of death, even death on a cross. That's Philippians 2, 6 through 8. When Will Campbell, the late Baptist minister and civil rights activist, began his amazing work of reconciliation between whites and African Americans, he first reached out to African Americans. Campbell was white, and his black friends, maybe because they had suffered so much, accepted him and his dream of reconciliation. However, when Campbell talked about going to the Ku Klux Klan, the white citizens' groups, his black friends were understandably skeptical. They wondered how in the world he would get racist whites to listen to him. And with great and wonderful biblical insight, Campbell told them that he was going to empty the bedpans of their sick. He got that from Jesus. That's what God is all about. A friend of mine told me that worship is when we serve God with our lives, words, and music. My friend pointed out that a lot of worship is like going to a restaurant only to discover that the waiters and the waitresses are sitting at the table expecting the customers to wait on them. I suppose that's an apt illustration for man-centered worship, where the music, the sermons, the liturgy are designed to please the worshipers instead of the God they worship. But the truly amazing thing is that is exactly what the God of the universe has done. The one for whom, this is Romans 11:36, the one from whom and through whom and to whom are all things, and to whom belong glory forever, as it were, waited tables and cleaned floors and toilets. When Jesus washed his disciples' feet in John 13, he said as an aside that as their teacher and Lord, he had washed their feet, and he admonished them to wash one another's feet. But during the foot washing, Peter got understandably agitated and said in effect that it would be cold in a hot place before he allowed Jesus to wash his feet. What Jesus said to Peter takes my breath away. He said, Peter, if I do not wash you, you have no share in me. And Simon Peter said, astounded, Lord, not my feet, but also my hands and my head. Jesus said, the Son of Man came not to be served, but to serve. And if anybody tells you different, they're lying. They misunderstood. They're misinformed. And they might be nice. You might like them, but don't trust them. You think about that. Amen. It's Wednesday, and sometimes on Wednesday, I take some time to answer a couple of questions. As you know, Pete Allinson comes in on Friday, and we spend the entire broadcast answering questions. We love your questions. You can ask a question 24/7 by dialing 1-800-KEY-LIFE. 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And if you can help us financially, please do. I promise we'll be as faithful with your gift as you were in giving it, and we'll use it for the benefit of your brothers and sisters in Christ who can't afford to help us financially. Enough about that. Let's turn to maybe one or two of these questions. What do you believe about the end times? That's an email. Jesus wins. That's about it. You know, I've taught the book of Revelation a couple of times. And each time I've taught the book of Revelation, I have stayed confused for most of the time. Don't trust anybody who says they've got it figured, because nobody does have it figured until it happens, and then we'll know. Specifically, I'm probably semi-postmillennial, if you're interested. I believe sometimes, well, most of the time, that the tribulation and the millennium run concurrent with each other. But bottom line, whatever else I believe in the end, Jesus is coming back, he's going to clean up the mess, and everything is going to be fine. I know you wanted more details than that, but that's all I've got. This is an interesting question. As Christians, are we to believe first and then look for justification for why we believe what we believe? Or should we examine the reasons for believing and then determine what we believe? Well, this is a lot more complicated question than you think. Theologians refer to something called the Ordo Salutis. That means the order of salvation. And those who are Reformed believe that you are saved before you have faith, and that it happens, and then you have faith, and then you believe. And if you get that order wrong, it's not a biblical order. Well, I don't know how I feel about that, because it did seem that I had something to do with it. I looked around. I looked at the arguments. I figured that the Christian faith was true. At least it was truer than anything else I knew, because everything else didn't seem true. And so I decided, I'm going to become a Christian. And I became a Christian. I gave my life to Christ. There wasn't a whole lot of emotion, but I thought that I thought it through. I thought that I'd read all the books and made a reasonable and good decision. But you know what I found? When I became a Christian, Jesus said, "Hi, Steve, I've been expecting you all along." So something was going on before I was born. It was no accident where I was born. It was no accident the circumstances in which I was born. It was no accident I had the parents that I had. It was no accident that I read the books that I read. And I still to this day think that I had something to do with it. But the older I get, the more I realized that it was all Jesus. Every bit of it. He chose to hug me before I was ever born. I gotta go. But first, let me say, Key Life is a listener-supported production of Key Life Network.

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0: What possible hope do we as sinners have before a pure and holy God? Even on our best days, we fall short of His perfect standard. We're going to look at this question together today on Truth for Life as Alistair Begg explains the essential role of Jesus as our great high priest.
1: Hebrews chapter 10 and verse 1. The law is only a shadow of the good things that are coming, not the realities themselves. For this reason, it can never, by the same sacrifices repeated endlessly, year after year, make perfect those who draw near to worship. If it could, would they not have stopped being offered? For the worshippers would have been cleansed once for all and would no longer have felt guilty for their sins. But those sacrifices are an annual reminder of sins, because it is impossible for the blood of bulls and goats to take away sins. Therefore, when Christ came into the world, he said, "Sacrifice and offering you did not desire, but a body you prepared for me. With burnt offerings and sin offerings you were not pleased. Then I said, 'Here I am. It is written about me in the scroll. I have come to do your will, O God.'" First he said, "Sacrifices and offerings, burnt offerings and sin offerings you did not desire, nor were you pleased with them, although the law required them to be made." In other words, it was not God's ultimate purpose. Then he said, "Here I am, I have come to do your will." He sets aside the first to establish the second. And by that will, we have been made holy through the sacrifice of the body of Jesus Christ once for all. Day after day, every priest stands and performs his religious duties. Again and again, he offers the same sacrifices which can never take away sin. But when this priest had offered for all time one sacrifice for sins, he sat down at the right hand of God. Since that time, he waits for his enemies to be made his footstool.

Well, we come this evening to the title of Christ as Great High Priest. When we looked at Christ as our prophet, we said that he comes as prophet to deal with our ignorance of God. The work of the prophet is essentially that of representing God to men. Now, as we consider him as priest, he comes as priest to deal with our alienation from God. And the work of the priest is essentially the reverse work. Rather, it is the representative of the people to God. And those who were the initial readers of this letter were well familiar with all of the aspects to which the writer alludes. It is perhaps the most Old Testament of all of the New Testament writings. And indeed, it helps us better perhaps than any other New Testament book to get a grasp of all that is contained for us in the unfolding story of redemption as it is provided throughout the Old Testament record. Now let us try and think, if we can, as if we were first century Hebrew believers, because we're not. We are 21st century believers, at least tonight we are, many of us. But the Bible was written to historic situations, to people who lived in specific periods of time. And some of us as ministers spend a little while encouraging one another today, and we had occasion, at least a couple of us, to reflect on the ministry of Dick Lucas and to rejoice together in all that we have learned of him and from him in terms of how to tackle the Bible. And he, more than anyone else, has reminded myself and others with me of the importance of making sure that we understand the context to which the scriptures were originally written before we make application of those same scriptures to the context in which we're preaching them. So, for example, if we are living in Cleveland and we are studying 1 Corinthians, it is important that we understand where Corinth is and who the Corinthians were and what they were doing and why it was that the Spirit of God prompted Paul to write this epistle to these first century Corinthian believers. And having then done that, we might be able to make application of a letter written to the first century Corinth to 21st century Cleveland. But if we don't do that, we can use the Bible as a trampoline, allowing us to bounce up and down and make all kinds of applications in all kinds of ways. And indeed, our series is an endeavor to help us to remember that it is, as we heard in this song, all about the Lord Jesus Christ. Many a pulpit has on it the little phrase, "Sir, we would see Jesus." And too many of us have fallen foul of the notion of thinking that it is all about us when the Bible is taught. So we immediately look for ourselves. I don't know if they have these books over here, Where's Waldo? But if you've seen those books, Where's Waldo? They can keep you awake long into the night trying to find that funny little character with a strange hat because he's so difficult to find. And the whole purpose of the book, every single page of the book is the same thing all the time. Where is Waldo? And if we're not careful, congregations come to the preaching of the Bible asking, where is Waldo? Waldo being themselves. And they're never satisfied and content until it becomes apparent that this is actually very important and it is about them. Well, no, actually the question we're supposed to be asking when somebody preaches a sermon is, where's Jesus? Where is Jesus? And so here we find ourselves trying to understand what it was to be a first century Hebrew Christian. Now think about it. Till the point where they came to understand the work of Christ on their behalf, all of their lives had been wrapped up with the Old Testament sacrificial system. All of their lives, all of their faith was directly tied to the temple and to its precincts. It was to that place that they would routinely go in the honoring of time-held traditions, in the

0: exercise of the commandments that they had revered, and it was in that community that they enjoyed the encouragement of one another. But now, in Christ, their lives had been turned upside down. Now they were no longer in the temple precincts. Now they were, if you like, disenfranchised, in some senses, disinherited from their history. They were, if you like, excommunicated from the realm that had previously represented security and stability to them. And if you think about that for a little moment, you will realize how unsettling and how devastating and how challenging it must have been for children to say to their dad, "Dad, why are we not going to the temple as we used to go? Do you not like those people anymore, Mom? Why is our life so revolutionized?" And the father would have to say, "Well, we have found in Jesus the one who is the fulfillment of all that we have previously enjoyed in our religious exercises." And if that would have seemed a bit of a mouthful to the average 10-year-old, the father would have been pressed to say, "I know, Levi, that you think somehow or another we no longer have a God or we no longer have a priesthood, but I want to assure you, Levi, we have in the Lord Jesus a great high priest." And in one sense, the entire book of Hebrews is written to unpack what that means and to assure these first century Hebrew Christians that while in one sense, externally and routinely, everything has been turned upside down, if they will hold firmly to the faith they confess, they may come boldly to a throne of grace, and they may rest securely in the once and for all provision that has been made in the death of Jesus of Nazareth. Now, if we keep that in mind, then the passages in Hebrews will begin to make far more sense for us. So, for example, when we read, and we'll be dotting around a wee bit, when you read the beginning of chapter 2, you find these words. The writer says to his readers, "We must pay more careful attention," he says, "therefore, to what we have heard." Why? "So that we do not drift away." The temptation for these folks, absent all of the externals that had been so important to them, would, if they were not careful, be to run back to what was familiar and what represented security. And so the writer is encouraging them in this way. He says to them, "You know, we are not those who shrink back and are destroyed, but we are those who continue and are saved." Or in verse 12 of chapter 3, "See to it, brothers, that none of you has a sinful, unbelieving heart that turns away from the living God." Well, of course, we've heard sermons on that plenty, haven't we? And can we make application of that directly to ourselves? Yes, it is an exhortation that needs to be heeded in every generation. But when we understand what the writer was addressing when he wrote in this way, then it actually comes to life. "But encourage one another daily, as long as it's called today, so that none of you may be hardened by sin's deceitfulness. We have come to share in Christ if we hold confidently, firmly, till the end, the confidence we had at the first." As has just been said, today if you hear his voice, do not harden your hearts. Tremendous pressure on them to capitulate to all that was going on around them. And so he writes to assure them, "We have a great high priest. Now, I have no C's for you this evening. I just have five observations, so maybe that's five O's. But here we go, concerning the priesthood of Christ. And we could be here for a month of Sundays on this without any difficulty at all. And so there is something relatively arbitrary about the way in which I direct our thoughts now. But first of all, to notice that this high priest is both merciful and faithful. He is both merciful and faithful. And I'm quoting now from Hebrews chapter 2. Since the children have flesh and blood, this is verse 14, he, that is Jesus, shared in their humanity so that by his death he might destroy him who holds the power of death, that is the devil, and free those who all their lives were held in slavery by their fear of death. By their fear of death. I think that fear of death is the great fear known to man. I'm not a psychiatrist nor a psychologist, but I have a sneaking suspicion that in to a large extent, all of human fear is somehow or another wrapped up in this great fear, the fear of death. And there is only one who has an answer to that dilemma. And it is this one that the writer says has come to set people free. He helps surely not angels, but the descendants of Abraham. And for this reason, for this purpose, in order to accomplish this end, he had to be made like his brothers in every way, in order that he might become, and here you have it, a merciful and faithful high priest in service to God, and that he might make atonement for the sins of the people, because he himself suffered when he was tempted, he is able to help those who are being tempted. And Christ's experience of temptation was temptation to the nth degree. No one ever has endured temptation the way Jesus did. For all of the rest of us have finally succumbed, no matter how well we have done. But Christ has been taken, if you like, in temptation to the very zenith of what it might mean, and yet without sin. And therefore, when we find ourselves confronted by sin, confronted by temptation, chased down and harried by things, each of us in our own lives, drawn away and enticed by our own evil desires, as James says, we have confidence in this, that the great high priest Jesus is both merciful and he is faithful. Or if you like to change the terminology, he is both approachable, wonderfully approachable, and phenomenally reliable. We can always go to him. He's not like a bad school teacher. He's like the best of our school teachers, who said, I'm sure, as she saw me coming, oh, here comes Beg again. But by the time I reached her desk, she said, and how can I help you? Now, she stands out because the rest had no such sympathy for me at all. They just chased me for my life. But it is a wonderful thing. And you see these first century Hebrew Christians no longer going through the same motions, no longer going through the same rituals, and saying to themselves and being buffeted by all kinds of thoughts, what are we to do now? And here this book comes to them and he says, you know, you have in the Lord Jesus Christ one who is phenomenally approachable and utterly reliable, because he has become like his brothers in every way in order that he might fulfill this purpose under God. And even when our best friends are unreliable, and even when Satan accuses us, and even when our own hearts condemn us, Christ, as our great high priest, is both faithful and merciful. Secondly, Christ, as our great high priest, has done all that is necessary in relation to God. And here I'm in chapter 10 and in verse 5 and following. I won't be tedious and read it all the way through again. We've already read this section. But you will notice there that Christ is described as taking up the words of Scripture and quoting them in relationship to himself. You didn't desire that this would be the final solution, Father, but you prepared a body for me, and I arrived, and I said, here I am. I'm the one, it's written about me in the scroll, in the unfolding drama of redemptive history. Here I am, and I have come to do your will, O God. And in the doing of the Father's will, Christ, as our great high priest, has done everything that is necessary. Theologians talk about both the active and passive obedience of Christ. In his active obedience, he has fulfilled all righteousness. You remember in his baptism when John the Baptist says to him, I think we have this the wrong way around. Shouldn't I be being baptized by you? And Matthew records that Jesus on that occasion said, let it be so now, for thus it is fitting to fulfill all righteousness. In other words, this is the right and proper thing for me to do, as he identifies with those who will follow in his train and is baptized in the Jordan. Christ, in his act of obedience, did everything that the law required. We are lawbreakers. He is the law keeper. He fulfilled the law in every dimension. He was without sin. And in his passive obedience, he then bore the penalty that our law-breaking deserves. In other words, he completes all the demands of God's justice. God demanded that the law would be kept. Christ kept it. God demanded that a penalty would be paid for the sins of the lawbreakers. Christ paid that penalty. And in doing so, he bore that which was due to us. Verse 26 of chapter 9. Nor did he, that is Jesus, enter heaven to offer himself again and again the way the high priest enters the most holy place every year with blood that is not his own. A reference to the Day of Atonement, as we have it in Leviticus 16 and out from there. The writer says Christ would have had to suffer many times since the creation of the world, but now he has appeared once for all at the end of the ages to do away with sin by the sacrifice of himself. And this is a recurring theme already for us in these talks. The great exchange. He became sin for us that we might become the righteousness of God in him. A righteousness that God requires if ever we are to stand before him. A righteousness which God achieves in the once-for-all sacrifice of his Son. A righteousness which God declares in the proclaiming of the gospel. And a righteousness which God bestows on all those who believe the gospel. Jesus has done everything that is necessary in relationship to God.
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3: 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And thanks for listening. We appreciate you.
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9: Wow. Watch for windows of heaven. They'll be opening. But you got to run his course, because if you want God's blessings, you have to do it God's way. Put Jesus first in everything. If you want him to bless your finances, put him first. You want him to bless your dating, put him first. Your friendships, your marriage, your learning, put him first. We just put God first in everything.
10: 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Today, Pastor Wayne shares a message of hope that will help us navigate the lean seasons of life. 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Here's Pastor Wayne with part two of a message entitled, When Your Resources Are Gone.
9: And when you run God's route in the marathon, here's number two, would you write it down? You gain life experiences. You gain life experiences. You learn about pace, you learn about people skills, you learn about relationships, friendships. You stay humble. You understand more about God's provision and how God strengthens. But you have to be willing, if you're going to gain life experiences, you have to be willing to give your life away. By the way, that's why it's so important to serve here at the church at New Hope West, because half of what you're going to learn, you're going to learn in the pews. The other half, you're going to learn after you go through the servant's entrance. When you learn to help, whether men, if you're helping with the men or setting up or the Levites or parking, anything, you start learning things like relationships, forgiveness, punctuality, work ethic. You learn how to help and inspire rather than criticize and critique. You learn how to overlook stuff. You learn submission. You learn what hills to die on and what hills not to die on. I wish someone would have taught me that when I was younger, because I was a scrapper and I just die on any hill. You learn so much by giving yourself away, and you gain life experiences in return. But it starts by giving, not by taking, not by expecting, not by being entitled. You learn hospitality, you learn people skills, appreciation, you learn patience, all the things that your life's going to need. The ingredients that makes an abundant life, as John 10:10 says, I have come that you might have life and that you might have it more abundantly. I have come that you might have eternal life and abundant life. I've come that you will have security on the other side of the grave and this side of the grave abundance. Did you know that Jesus didn't come just to give you forever? He came to give you abundance. Both sides of the line. I tell people, if Jesus just wanted to save you to get you to heaven, then as soon as he would have received them, he would have killed you. Might as well get you to heaven. No use just hanging around here, taking up somebody else's room, eating somebody else's food. Get you home. But he didn't. He says, I've come that you might have life and that you might have it more abundantly. And I'll help you and provide. Run my course, though. And gain life experiences down here. But it's going to start by you being willing to give. Go through the servant's entrance. That's why the scripture says, and let's read Luke 6 right here in your notes. Would you read it? Go. Give, and it shall be given unto you. What? First, say that again. Give, and then it shall be given unto you. Pressed down, shaken together, running over, it will be poured into your lap. For the measure you use, it will be measured unto you. What's the first course of action? Take. Oh, no, no, no. Receive. No, no, no. Grab. No, no, it is what? The Bible is full of opposites. Give and it shall be given. If you want life, give yours away, lay it down. If you want to be promoted, you humble yourself. I mean, it's just filled. And he's saying, you give first and then it shall be given to you. You see, you can't go to a fireplace and say, give me heat, and if you do, I'll give you wood. No, you don't go to a bank and say, give me money. And if you do, I might make a deposit. Go to your car. Take me there. And if you do, I'll put in gas. It don't work that way, does it? It's give and it shall be given unto you. It starts with you being willing to give, and then you understand what life experiences are. You start to learn. God called Anna and me to Hilo when I was 31 years old. That's 10 years ago. And I asked the church if they would pay me, because I thought, I need money, right? I got two kids. And they said, well, we don't have but 23 people gathering, and so can't pay you. I thought, well, why am I coming here? They said, but we can pay your rent, $500. I said, oh, man. So I thought, I'm just going to say no. And the Lord just caught me and said, you need more than money. You need life experiences. You're wet behind the ears. You're an apprentice. You're a white belt. Get over there. And I'm going to give you something a lot better. I'm going to give you life experiences, but it's going to start with you being willing to give your life away, not take from others. Did I believe God? Mm-hmm. But I was about to learn how to trust God. It was a huge step for me. So Anna and I went to Hilo, and I didn't know what to do. We didn't have any money. I had two hungry kids. But somebody said to me, hey, Wayne, if you write articles for this leadership magazine, they'll pay you $50 each article. And so I thought, I need money. So I wrote an article, and they sent me $50. I thought, wow, if they send me $50 for one, maybe I'll write two. So I wrote another, and they sent me another 50, and I kept writing. For 2 years, I wrote article after article after article, and they sent me money. And then I thought, this is working really well. I'm starting to get better and better. Now let me fast forward the tape. Now 14 books later, I look back and I think, you wanted me to learn to give so you can give me far more. I didn't see around the corner, but I started with what I had and sought the Lord. You catch that? And then God returned something far greater. Then we bought our first house, $78,000. You know what you get for $78,000? It was a shack. You heard of my little grass shack in Hawaii? That's it. The house was tilted on its foundation. And I was under the house jacking it up, and I was complaining to God, saying, what are you doing? You sent me here, and now under the house with centipedes, trying to level this thing. This is crazy. Well, God sent a man over who was a great carpenter and helped me remodel and rebuild and reconstruct this house. Fast forward the tape. I sold that for three times the amount, and then I parlayed that into 12 different houses that I had remodeled along the way, each one doubling and tripling in value. And then I look back and I think, wow, you provided me so much more than one house. You provided me with the skills to be able to remodel and flip houses. 12 houses later, I thought, God, you saw around the corner when I couldn't. And instead of grumbling and leaving the course and finding a shortcut, you said, stay right there under the house and finish it off. And at that time, I believed in God, but I was still learning to trust Him instead of complain. And I think back on it now and I think, I'm starting to see how God is providing. Tell you a story of something that just happened recently. Anna and I now live at the end of a dead end street. There's a good and a bad. The good is that there's very little traffic. Bad, everybody drops their cats off at the dead end. You're laughing because I bet some of you have been the people that have done that. So we've had like 7 cats so far that we've had to try and find homes for. We have 1, 2, 3, 4, 5, 6 cats right now. If you would like a cat, I have a cat for you. So we just got 2 gifts the other day. And so my wife said, well, we got to find a home for them. I said, no, we need to get them spayed and get them checked. And that'd be $200 a cat. I know, but I don't want to present anything to anybody unless it's got shots and everything is good. And so she said, okay. So she took the cat, the first one, into a vet to have it spayed and get shots, etc. And so she went back to pay for it, and the lady who was the vet came out after the surgery, and she said, "How much?" And the vet said, "You've already paid." She said, "Oh, no." She said, "Yes, you have." She said, "Oh, did my husband come?" "No, you're already paid up." Quizzically, she continued to inquire, saying, what are you talking about?" She said, "No, it's free." She said, "Why?" She said, "Do you remember when the McKenzie fire was going on?" My wife said, "Yeah." She said, "I was one that had a horse that I had to evacuate, and you opened up your ranch, and you let me board my horse for free." And she said, "Your cat is free." And I thought, windows of heaven. God's providing, but it didn't start with us taking, it started with us giving. And that leads us to the third point. Now watch, when you do that, watch for the windows of heaven. Because you won't recognize it at first, but God's going to open not one window, windows of heaven. I mean, how many windows do you think heaven has through which God can pour out for you, not just money, a blessing? A blessing. Think of this. Let's say there's just thousands of windows in heaven, and a lot of times we just say, "How much do I get paid?" when God says, "How many life experiences would you like?" You either trade money for no life experiences or give yourself and watch what I give back to you and comes around the corner. You can't see it now. Just seek me and watch what happens. It's a key. See, one of the windows might be a salary. But what about if God protects you? What if you should have been dead and God heals you? You think that's a blessing? How much would you pay for that? What if your kids all turn out good? Lo and behold, surprise, surprise, surprise. Yeah, and what if God sustains you? What if you have some friendships that are so precious that instead of like what just happened, my tractor needed work, would it cost me $2,000? A friend who's a wrench or a mechanic came over, fixed it, $65 worth of parts. So you think, ooh, that's like $1,900 savings. Did God provide $1,900? He sure did, through a friend. You think friendship is a window of heaven? You better believe it. I was going down the Beltline, just going to Idaho with my granddaughter, and a lady ran into the back corner of my horse trailer. Kaboom! And there's just only little cosmetic damage on the horse trailer. It totaled her car. Because most of them are plastic, you know, the front end's just totally plastic. So half of her grill is dragging on the ground behind my trailer, and popped her tire. She's fine. So we pulled off, and she was shaking up. I'm so sorry. I said, "Don't worry about it." It's just like, you know, I said, "God protected us." She said, "I hope you didn't have horses in there." I said, "Yeah, I have two in there, and they didn't even feel a bump." "Well, it totaled my car." "Yeah, because your car is..." Anyway, I won't tell you the make of it, because some of you might drive one of those. But it actually totaled their car. I said, "Are you okay?" "Yeah, I'm fine." She said, "I just don't know what to do. I want to... You just take it up with my insurance. I've got insurance." I said, "I'm not even going to file insurance. You're fine." "Well, I'm so sorry. I shook up your horses." "You did not. Don't think of another thought of it. We're fine." And so I drove off, and she's doing fine. And I thought, you know what? Windows of heaven. That could have been a major problem. But God somehow protected me. There's times that we get sick, and we could have been far worse. Sure, I went through the sickness. I had to run his route, 26.2 miles through the sickness. But he provided all the way through, gave me a wet towel. Did he take it away? I wish it was like, you know, Simon and Garfunkel's song, "Just make it the bridge over troubled waters. Just make me arrive." No, you're going to run the 26.2, but I'll give you refreshment. I'll give you a wet towel, but you stay on my route because you're going to learn some stuff. And I learned how to, here's the word, trust. even in the midst of the darkness. Yea, even though I walk through the valley of the shadow of death, I will fear no evil, for thou art with me. Thy rod and thy staff, they comfort me. So do I go through the valley of the shadow? Absolutely. But don't you worry. I'll give you a wet towel, and you'll make it through. I thought, you know, windows of heaven, we've got to watch for windows of heaven, because he's going to open them up for us. In fact, let's read what it says here in Malachi 3. Read it with me. Go. I will rebuke the devourer for you, so it will not destroy the fruits of the ground. Nor will your vine in the field cast its grapes. And all the nations shall call you blessed, for you shall be a delightful land, says the Lord of hosts. Think of all of these windows of heaven. And there's unexpected monies that come through from time to time. You do a little favor, and they just give you this honorarium or this gift. And you think, what? This is way too much. No, I just want to say thank you. It's a window of heaven that you opened by giving, by going first, by helping someone else, not expecting. I was driving in Hawaii, and I see these red and blue lights flashing behind me, and I thought, oh, junk. And so I pull over, and in Hawaii, you start off with a $350 ticket. So I pulled over, and I thought, there goes my $350. And this guy comes up, and, you know, and could I have your driver's license registration, please? Oh, man, I give it to him. He goes back, and I know he's writing a ticket, and he looks at it, and he comes back up to the window, and he goes, you're Wayne Cordero? I said, yes. He said, my wife watches you on TV every week. He said, could we get a picture together? I said, yeah, I guess. He said, come on out. Click, click. He does a selfie. My wife's going to love this. And I got back in the car, and he handed me my driver's license and said, have a great day. Oh, man, my wife is going to love this anymore. And I stopped, and I said, windows of heaven. It's like God gave me $350 right there. Wow. Watch for windows of heaven. They'll be opening. But you got to run his course. Because if you want God's blessings, you have to do it God's way. Put Jesus first in everything. If you want him to bless your finances, put him first. You want him to bless your dating, put him first. Your friendships, your marriage, your learning, put him first. It's called people of the tithe. We just put God first in everything. And that's a key. And then go first. Give, and it shall be given. Gain what? Money? No, life experiences. Learn. Let me finish with this story. I was in Hilo when I got a call, and this girl was on the other end. She said, you don't know me. I don't go to your church, but I listen to you on the radio. Could you come and pray for me? I said, yeah, what's going on? Sure. She said, well, I'm very sick. And as she talked, I thought, I need to go. I don't know this girl. She doesn't come to our church. But I just felt the Lord say, you go and you give the best you got. So I went to this house, knocked on the door, and I could smell incense. Come to find out that she never had been married. She's 37 years old. She lived with her parents that are staunch Buddhists. They had this big old altar with a fruit to this Buddha and burning incense in the living room. So I felt kind of like heebie-jeebies going in, but I thought, no. Well, come to her bedroom, and there she was in bed. She's bedridden. And gangrene had already set into both her extremities, her hands and her legs. And they had swelled up, and they were black. But she loved Jesus. Please pray for me. Parents wouldn't come out of their room. You see, the parents were Buddhists, but she was a devout Christian, loved God, in the same house. So I prayed for her, and then she, before I left, she said, could you come again and pray? I said, absolutely, absolutely. She said, and pray that my mom and my dad come to Jesus. I said, well, they're pretty strong Buddhists. She said, no, pray that they come to Jesus. That's all I want. I said, okay, I will. And by the way, she said, when you come again, could we sing? I said, yeah. So I came back the next time, brought my guitar, and we started singing choruses. And we would sing hymns. We would, great is thy faithfulness, O God, my Father. And we would sing and sing, and the parents would poke their head out their bedroom. And they'd listen. They'd stand in the hallway like this and listen. Older couple, maybe 80s, in their 80s. And then they would slip back into their bedroom. Well, as the Lord would have it, because she would always say, pray for my mom and my dad. They come to know Jesus. But 3 weeks later, she passed away. And we held her funeral in our church in Hilo. It was the first Christian funeral in the generations of this Japanese family, ever. And I remember right before she passed away, I was sitting with her and she said, pray that my parents come to Jesus. I said, I will. The funeral was held. Her parents came, heard the gospel. The next Sunday, they came to church. And then the Sunday after that, they were absent. Then the third Sunday, they came again. And when I gave an invitation, they both received Jesus. And I thought, yes, this is so cool. They came up to me after service and said, we want to tell you why we weren't here last week. I said, oh, don't worry about it. They said, no, we need to tell you. I said, okay. We took last Sunday the altar, the Buddhist altar, back to the Buddhist priest because we wanted to tell them that we would not be Buddhists anymore. We're going to be followers of Jesus Christ. I thought, wow. Let me fast forward the tape. Mr. Takayama, the dad, came to Christ, was one of the best carpenters in Hilo. He had built a ton of houses. And when he saw that it was me under the house trying to do my thing, he came over, remodeled our house, taught me how to do some carpentry. 12 houses later, I look back and I see how God opened a window of heaven in a way that I would never have seen. It was Mr. Takayama that taught me all that. And I look at how God has provided and I think, that was a window of heaven I didn't even recognize. But how'd you open it? You start by giving. You start by gaining life experiences. You hear what God says, stay on his path. Seek God. You might not know exactly where it's going to lead, but I'm going to seek him with all my heart. I'm going to live by the principles of God. And lo and behold, one day, God shows you the windows that he's opening for you to pour out a blessing that you can't even contain. Hebrews 10:36, for you have need of endurance, for after you have done the will of God, you will receive what was promised. And when you do, you'll always remember that it wasn't just believing God, it was trusting him. And then he opens the windows of heaven. Watch for them. They're about to open for you too. Amen.

0: You've been listening to a message entitled, When Your Resources Are Gone, by Dr. Wayne Cordero of New Hope West in Eugene, Oregon. We trust it has been an encouragement to you. Until next time, remember what Pastor Wayne said.
1: I had to run his route, 26.2 miles, but he provided all the way through, gave me a wet towel. Did he take it away? No, you're going to run the 26.2, but I'll give you refreshment. I'll give you a wet towel, but you stay on my route because you're going to learn some stuff. And I learned how to, here's the word, trust, even in the midst of the darkness. So do I go through the valley of the shadow? Absolutely. Don't you worry. I'll give you a wet towel and you'll make it through. And I thought, you know, windows of heaven. We've got to watch for windows of heaven.
0: 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Until next time, God bless you and aloha.
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0: 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Mark is the founding pastor of New Life Community Church in Chicago, and I'm Wayne Shepherd. 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Here's Mark Jobe.
1: When you think Mr. Faith, you think Abraham. He believed and his faith endured for years and years, and out of Abraham came a nation. But although Abraham was very strong and he believed and God really used him, Abraham also had some weaknesses. He was strong in faith and family, but his negative cycle was that he was weak in lying and favoritism. And I want you to see it a little bit, how it works. So he created a cycle. His children and grandchildren and great-grandchildren tended to be strong in faith and family, but they also tended to struggle when it came to lying and favoritism. I want you to see it. For example, you start with Abraham, who was the father, Abraham and Sarah. Abraham traveled into a country. His wife Sarah was very beautiful, and he thought that the men in this country would want to kill him to get his wife. And so he was concerned that they would kill him to take his wife, and so he told Sarah, his wife, hey, don't tell people that you're my wife, tell them that you're my sister, so therefore they won't be looking at killing me. You never knew that Sarah was one hot chick, right? She was a godly woman, but she was also a good-looking woman, and Abraham lied to make sure that he wouldn't experience danger. His son Isaac married a wife named Rebekah. She also was very beautiful. And by the way, that Abraham and Sarah, that's found in Genesis chapter 12. Isaac and Rebekah is found in Genesis chapter 26, verses 6 through 11. And he did the very same thing that Abraham did. He went into a country. His wife was very beautiful. He told Rebekah, hey, Rebekah, don't tell people you're my wife. Tell them you're my sister so they won't kill me and try to take you. And so he lied. And actually, the leader of that area took Rebekah into his fold of women. And one day, Isaac was visiting her, and he looked out the window, and he saw that Isaac was caressing Rebekah. And he said, hold on, that doesn't look very brotherly, sisterly to me. And he realized that they had lied to him. Where did he learn that from? Father who? Father Abraham. He learned how to lie because he had seen his dad lie, and he did the exact same thing with his wife. So that's the next generation. Now, Isaac and Rebekah have two sons, and you remember their names. They're twins. What are their names? Jacob and Esau. And suddenly you see in Jacob and Esau that now they are lying as well. Jacob lies to rob the birthright from his brother Esau, and Rebekah's involved in that whole deception and deceit. Why?

had 10 sons with one wife and 2 sons from another wife, his great-grandchildren, and his 2 sons he showed favoritism to. So his 10 sons decided that they would take Joseph and that they would sell him into slavery into Egypt, and they lied to his father, and they took his coat, dipped it into some blood, and came to his father, and they said, look, a wild animal has killed your son. So now you have 4 generations of liars and compromisers, and 4 generations of people that show favoritism to one son or another. Why? You have the strong generation of faith, but you also have the strong generation of lying and favoritism manifested in their life. And it came to Joseph, who's the 4th generation. And I love the story of Joseph, because let me tell you something about Joseph. Joseph became a cycle breaker and a legacy maker. Joseph decided, this stops with my generation. And Joseph finally told the truth about his life and about his brothers. And Joseph took his entire family, and what Joseph did made his entire family confess what they had done. And Joseph took his whole family to another generation, to another line, to another place. He prospered his entire family. God used him in a powerful way because he became a cycle breaker, legacy maker. So let me tell you, some of you here are called to be Josephs. You had a line after line after line handed down to you. And I don't know what your cycles are and what family background you come from, and I'm sure it's a mixed bag. I'm sure some of you look at your family and say, wow, my family's really good at this. They really have a strong work ethic. They really are good with money. I've inherited that from my family. They're really good accountants. I love that about my family, but they're terrible with their marriages because there's a lot of fighting in the marriage, or maybe infidelity. And so you have a line of people that are really hard workers, but they're very poor at maintaining healthy marriages. Some of you may have a line, a family line. Hey, my family has a lot of fun together. We really love each other as a family, but that's the good part. But the bad part is that, man, we have a family full of addiction. We have a lot of alcoholics, a lot of drug addicts, a lot of out of control partying, and it just passes down from one generation to the another, and we can't stop it. Some of you may say, I got a family line that from all the way back several generations were negative and critical, and all of my uncles and aunts are negative and critical, and my grandparents were negative and critical, and we're always fighting about minutia, and we're always gossiping in a negative way, and you just get around our family and there is a spirit of negativity that hovers over our family. Some of you may come from a family line of poverty, and it's just been handed down from generation to generation. It's a cycle of poverty. Your great-grandparents lived in poverty. They handed it down to your grandparents. Your parents lived in poverty. And now you struggle with poverty in your own life, indebtedness, the inability to manage money, get good jobs, break out of that cycle. And you find yourself in this culture of poverty. And some of you come from family lines of brokenness in the area of infidelity and incest. I've talked to families where there's just a lot of incest from one generation to the next and the next and the next generation, or cycles of family where there's physical abuse that exists in the family, and it seems like all around that family there's a culture of physical abuse within the marriages over the children, and it just perpetuates itself generation after generation. Now, I don't know exactly what your family line is like, and I don't know what's fallen into your lap, but I think there's a couple questions that you can ask yourself, like, what is the binding tendencies of my life? Is there a pattern in my family's past? Do my siblings and children struggle with the same tendencies? Because I think if you look close enough, you're going to see both the good and both the bad. How about it? How many of you know what the tendencies of your family are? I'm not going to ask you to shout it out loud, but how many of you say,

0: I know what the tendencies of my family are. Okay. All right. Most of us have a general idea of what it is. So you start recognize it. The first thing is you recognize, you're honest about it. You have to understand what it is. The second R, number two, is you need to repent of your part in repeating your family sin cycles. You are not responsible for what your family has done, but you are affected by it. Hey, I'm not responsible for the fact that Adam sinned against God. I wasn't even there. I didn't even know Adam. I don't know if he was created and he had a belly button or didn't have a belly button because he wasn't born. You know, he was created. I wasn't there in the garden. But yet, I'm going to tell you something. I have been deeply affected by Adam's choices. Because when I was born with a sin nature. And that sin nature was passed down to me through the genealogy of Adam. Everyone that's born after Adam, man or woman, has inherited the sin nature. So although I'm not responsible for what Adam did, I am affected by what he's done in my life. Are you tracking with me? You are not responsible for what your ancestors have done. You are not responsible for the mistakes that your father or grandparents or great-grandparents have done, but you are affected by their choices in your life, and you have to live with those choices. But let me tell you what you are responsible for. You are responsible for perpetuating the cycle over and over. What your parents did, grandparents did, great-grandparents did, what your family has done at large, that's not your responsibility. But what is your responsibility is your part in repeating a sin cycle.
1: 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We will continue the message in just a moment. But you know, Mark, one of the ways that listeners can become a legacy maker is by partnering with us. We love our Bold Steps partners, don't we?
0: We really do. And it is so crucial to this ministry that we have people that say, I believe enough in what we're doing that I'm willing to contribute either a one-time gift or especially if you can sign up for a monthly gift. That really helps us out.
1: It does indeed. I'll talk about the benefits in a moment, but here's a comment from Mindy who says, God bless you, Pastor Mark, for being leader of the Bold Steps radio program. God uses you all the time to talk to me. Thanks. God bless your family in the days to come. Mindy, thank you. We sure appreciate it. And if you would like to give a gift of any size, Mark, you'll send them a copy of your book, Unstuck, and you'll sign the copy, right?
0: Absolutely. Thank you, Mindy, for that word of encouragement. And the Holy Spirit takes the word and speaks to people all over the country. But yes, if you sign up to be a Bold partner, I wrote a book called Unstuck, Out of Your Cave, Into Your Call, and you will receive a signed copy of that. I think if you have not read that book, especially if you feel somewhat stuck right now, in your calling, this could be a real boost to go to the next level.
1: There are other benefits as well of becoming a Bold partner, not the least of which is you're enabling this program to reach more and more people. So thank you for that. 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
0: I love these passages in the Old Testament in which I find people repenting not only for their sin, but acknowledging the sins of their fathers. Jeremiah 14:20, Jeremiah says, O Lord, we acknowledge our wickedness and the guilt of our fathers. We have sinned against you. Jeremiah includes the sins of his ancestors and he says, we have sinned against you. He doesn't say they sinned against you. Jeremiah acknowledged that he also was participating in that sin. We have sinned against you. Nehemiah chapter 1 verse 6 through 7 says, Nehemiah, when I heard these things, I sat down and wept. For some days I mourned and I fasted and I prayed before the God of heaven. I confessed the sins of we Israelites, including my father's house and myself, have committed against you. Do you see what he's confessing? He says, I'm a part of a nation that sinned in this area. And I'm a part of a family that sinned in this area. And by the way, I myself also have sinned in this area. It's like someone in Chicago saying, Lord, forgive Chicago for the violence that is perpetuated against our young people. And Lord, forgive us because in my family there's been violence also perpetuated, especially by young men. And oh God, forgive me because I also have been violent and perpetuated that as well. There's a city, there's a family, and there's an individual. And we're not responsible for the broader sin, but we do take responsibility for our own sin, and we acknowledge that we are part of a culture that has sinned against God. In Leviticus chapter 26, verse 39 through 41, it says, but if we confess their sins and the sins of their fathers, their treachery against me and their hostility towards me, God is saying, if they confess their sins and their sins of the fathers. He's talking to a people that needs to turn around, and he says, if you confess your own sins, but also acknowledge that you are a part of a family cycle that has sinned against me, then I will begin to break that cycle and change your life. Listen, it starts when you look at your own life. I run into a lot of people that are constantly blaming their parents and their grandparents and their great-grandparents. And they say, well, you know, it's because my parents raised me this way. You know, maybe your parents didn't raise you the right way, but I'm going to tell you, you are not responsible for how they raised you, but you are responsible for what you do with your own life and heart, regardless of how you were raised. Hey, listen, man, don't tell me, hey, pastor, I don't know, you know, I smack my wife around because my old man always smacked his wife around and his old man always smacked his wife around. It's just my culture. We were raised that way. I'm half Italian, half Puerto Rican. I have a real fiery personality. No, don't blame it. Don't blame it on your ancestors. You take responsibility for your own life. It doesn't matter. Maybe you were given a wrong example, but it is your responsibility to be a cycle breaker and a legacy maker. It is your responsibility to say, but now I am responsible for what happens in my life. I may have a pull towards this because the way I was raised, but I have a choice about how I live my life, and that by God's grace, I will make choices now, and I repent. Repent means I acknowledge that it's wrong. You see, what I've discovered is that so many of us are steeped in a culture that we were raised in that we don't even think it's wrong. Oh, you need to hear me about this. Some of us have been lived in that culture for so long. Your grandparents were that way. Your great-grandparents were that way. Your parents are that way. Everybody in your family accepts it. So you kind of look at it and say, well, maybe it's not the best, but I don't think it's that bad. You see, you've accepted a culture that is not in line with God. And you have to step out of that culture and say, no, this is wrong. I repent of it. I will no longer carry this culture within me. I've sat down with men that when they came to Christ have told me that every man in their family basically cheats on their wife. That they have multiple children and multiple families and kids over here and kids over there. And they almost look at it like, you know, it's just the way we are. As long as she doesn't find out, it's okay. It's kind of everybody knows about it. You know, all the men in my family are allowed and expected to cheat. Well, hold on. And almost like they're immune to the fact that it's even wrong or that God doesn't accept it. And when they come to Christ, they have to realize, I don't care if it's been your family culture. In God, that is something that you repent of, and you determine by the God's grace, I will live in purity and fidelity to my wife. And that is not a culture, that's sin. Come on, I'm preaching to someone here today. In other words, some of us have lived so long in a culture, some people live in a culture of lying. And it's just almost like your culture has told you, if you're going to get in trouble, lie about it. And everybody in your family does it, and everybody accepts it, and everybody acts like it's normal. And so you lie and don't even have a problem with it because everybody in your family has taught you it's all right to lie. But when you come to God, you have to realize, no, that's not just the way things are done. That is sin. And so I repent of my involvement in the sin of my family and the perpetuating this sin from one generation to the next. And I realize that it's wrong. You have to almost get re-brainwashed by the Word of God because you've been brainwashed by your family to think that it's okay. This can go to really, really deep degrees. You have to start realizing that what my family thinks is okay, God calls sin. And so I choose to stand with God in this. And I repent of my involvement in that sin. And I say, by God's grace, Lord, I repent of it. Repentance means I'm turning away from it. And I'm going to fight it. I'm no longer going to embrace it. I'm going to choose God's way instead of this way of living. So not only do you recognize the binding cycle that has affected you and your family, you repent of the part in repeating family sin cycles. Thirdly, third R, come on, easy to remember, you renounce. So you repent and you renounce. Renounce the sin cycles and the destiny that they are leading you to. Ezekiel chapter 14, verse 6 uses two words. It uses the word repent and it uses the word renounce. Therefore, Ezekiel says, say to the people of Israel, this is what the sovereign Lord says. Repent, turn from your idols, and renounce all your detestable practices. Sometimes it's hard to distinguish between repentance and renouncing, but I think they are two different steps that we take. Renouncing means I do not accept the future that I'm moving towards or the past that I'm coming from. I break away from it and say that's no longer mine. It may have been what I was. It may have been how I was raised. It may have been what a lot of my family embraces, but I will not embrace it. I renounce it. Repentance has to do with individual sin. Renunciation has to do with leaving a culture, a lifestyle, habits, a way of living behind.
1: Mark Job with Bold Steps. And Mark, that was a great message. You know, last weekend was Independence Day for us here in the States. And while the day has come to be filled with barbecues and picnics, it's also an illustration of us pulling away from the life of bondage and living in freedom.
2: Yeah, and as we're talking about freedom, this is freedom of a different type.
1: Right.
2: Freedom from the cycles that so many times have just been repeated over and over in our life. And I would just want to challenge you as you listen to this message that you would ask yourself this question: are there cycles in my life that I am unconsciously perpetuating and handing over to my children, maybe, not even knowing it, that need to be broken? And this message is about breaking cycles and starting new legacies.
1: Well, that's going to be a message you don't want to miss, so be sure to listen tomorrow to Bold Steps or catch up whenever you need to by going to boldsteps.org. 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
4: 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And thanks for listening. 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
10: Jesus said it this way, "Greater love has no one than this, than that someone lay down his life for his friends." Love always involves sacrifice.
11: Welcome to Open the Bible with Pastor Colin Smith. I'm Steve Hiller. Glad you're with us today. And Colin, I'm sure that there are some who would say that doesn't sound all that attractive. I mean, it sounds like it's a life full of loss.
12: Yes, sacrifice. If that was the final word, that would be a final and an ultimate loss. But, you know, when the Lord Jesus laid down his life, the Bible tells us that he did this, and that's a huge sacrifice. Mm-hmm. He did this for the joy that lay before him. There was something beyond it. When Jesus said to the rich young ruler, you've got to sell everything that you have and give to the poor. And he thought, I can't do that. That's far too big a sacrifice. What he missed was that Jesus said, and you will have treasure in heaven. So the sacrifices that we make are never the ultimate thing. We make sacrifices because we have our eye on the ultimate thing. And whatever it costs you to live a life of love, whatever it costs you to say no to yourself in order to give yourself to the service of others and to the service supremely of God, whatever it costs you, what you gain will make it gloriously worth it.
11: What an actually encouraging way to begin our time together here. So let's continue to look at this from Romans chapter 12. Our message is called Love Involves Sacrifice. Here is Pastor Colin.
10: Please open your Bible at Romans and chapter 12. This is the last week in our series, Growing in Love. We have set a priority to intentionally pursue individually and together, growing in love. We began with the question, why should we grow in love? And we saw that we must grow in love because love is our distinct calling. Jesus said, by this, all people will know that you are my disciples if you love one another. The natural response to growing anger and hostility in the world is going to be growing anger and hostility in churches. That's the natural response. But you see, Jesus calls us to something very, very different. This is our distinct calling, that we will be marked as those who belong to Jesus because we love. By this, all people will know that you are my disciples, that you love one another. So we must grow in love because it is our distinct calling. And then we saw that we must grow in love because love is our greatest need. Without love, all of our gifts, all of our achievements, and all of our sacrifices would be of no value at all. And we saw that love is like a tree that's just bursting with good fruit. Grow in love, and you will be more patient and more kind. And you won't envy. You'll grow in emotional intelligence and wisdom and in discernment. And we saw that growing in love is of supreme value because love endures forever. When everything else passes away, faith, hope, and love will remain. So a desire has been stirred in our hearts. We want to grow in love. Love for God, love for family, love for God's people, love for neighbors and for friends and for colleagues, love even for enemies, those with whom we most deeply disagree. And then we ask the question, how? How can I grow in love? And we looked at the first answer to that question last week. You can grow in love because you are loved. And this is wonderful good news, that love is not something that we need to find in ourselves and sort of pull up from within. No, God is love. And love comes, John says, from God. And we love because he first loved us. God poured out his love for us in and through his Son, who he sent to be the propitiation for our sins. That's how God's love was poured out. And then we saw that God's love has been poured into our hearts by the presence of the Holy Spirit. When you believe in the Lord Jesus Christ, the Spirit of God himself comes to live in you. And we laughed at the incongruous thought of what it would be like if the spirit of Mick Jagger lived in me. But think about how amazing this is. this Holy Spirit of God Himself, the God who is love, lives in sinners like us. That is astonishing, marvelous, glorious. The presence of the Spirit of God who is love makes it possible for you to grow in love. It is as God's love flows into us that it then flows out from us. And if you are a believer in the Lord Jesus Christ today, you really can grow in love because of the Spirit of God who lives, who dwells in you. So the first answer to the question, how can I grow in love, is you can grow in love because you are loved. And you are more deeply loved than you will ever be able to fathom. We love because He first loved us. Now, today we're going to look at two further answers to the question, how can I grow in love? We're going to look at several different scriptures today, but we're going to begin in Romans and chapter 12. And this chapter, rather like 1 Corinthians 13 and 1 John and chapter 4 that we looked at last time, it is an exposition of love. Love is the theme that runs all the way through. So, for example, in verses 3 to 8, the apostle lays out how we serve with our gifts and how this is a wonderful expression of love. Then in verse 9, Paul says, let love be genuine. Verse 10, love one another with brotherly affection. Then he lays out what a life of love looks like. Verse 13, it involves contributing to the needs of the saints or practicing hospitality. Verse 14, blessing those who persecute you. Verse 15, weeping with those who weep, rejoicing with those who rejoice. Verse 16, living in harmony with one another. Or verse 20, feeding your enemy when he is hungry and giving him something to drink when he is thirsty. This is what a life of love looks like. But here's the question, where does it begin? And so if you look at the very beginning of this chapter, verse 1, you have the answer. I appeal to you, therefore, brothers, by the mercies of God, to present your bodies as a living sacrifice, holy and acceptable to God, which is your spiritual worship. And you see what he's telling us right from the beginning? Love, that is the theme of this whole chapter, involves sacrifice. If you want to grow in love, you have to lay down your life on the altar of God. That is what he's saying. Jesus said it this way, greater love has no one than this, than that someone lay down his life for his friends. Love always involves sacrifice. And a life of love is a life in which we learn to say no to ourselves so that we can bring help and blessing to others. Now, this, of course, is what our Lord Jesus Christ so wonderfully did. By far the easiest and by far the most comfortable choice for the Lord Jesus Christ would have been to remain in heaven and to enjoy the love he had always enjoyed there with the Father. But if he had done that, we would have lived and died without hope. We would have been utterly lost forever and forever. And so Jesus did not grasp onto what was easiest and most comfortable for him. He took the form of a servant, the Bible tells us. He was made in the likeness of men. He left heaven. He came to earth. He loved us. And he gave himself for us. Jesus said no to his own comfort in order to bring blessing and life to us. Love involved a cross for the Lord Jesus Christ, And love will involve a cross for us too. You remember that Jesus said, if anyone would come after me, if you're going to be my disciple, he said, let him deny himself and take up his cross and follow me. Love always involves sacrifice. It always involves saying no to self in order to bring help and blessing to others. And, you know, this can happen in the simplest of ways, in the most ordinary things of life. Love chooses to get up and help rather than simply to sit on the couch. Love gives more weight to the needs and even the feelings of other people than it gives to our own. Love is always putting itself in another person's shoes and asking the question, how can I bring help and blessing to him or to her?
11: 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It's part of our series called Grow in Love. And we're going to pause here, but we'll get back to this message in just a moment. 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
10: Now, when the Apostle Paul describes a life of love in Romans and chapter 12, this is where he begins. I appeal to you, therefore, brothers, by the mercies of God, to present your bodies as a living sacrifice, holy and acceptable to God, which is your spiritual worship. Now you read a verse like that, and of course you say, we all say, how am I to do that? And I want you to notice that the key word in this verse is the word therefore. I appeal to you, therefore, brothers, by the mercies of God, to present your bodies as a living sacrifice. Clearly, the therefore refers back to something that was said before in the earlier chapters of Romans. We are to present ourselves as living sacrifices in the light of something. There's something then in the earlier chapters of Romans that when fully grasped and fully embraced, makes it possible for you to give yourself for the blessing of others, to present yourself as a living sacrifice to God. Now, what is it? What is it that makes this possible? Well, there is, of course, a sense in which what Paul is referring to here is everything that is in Romans chapter 1 through 11. But there is one truth in these chapters that is repeatedly presented in the New Testament as the key to growing in love. And that is that in Christ, you have already died and risen. This is stated most clearly in Romans chapter 6 and verses 3 and 4. Do you not know that all of us who have been baptized into Christ Jesus were baptized into his death? We were buried, therefore, with him by baptism into death, in order that just as Christ was raised from the dead by the glory of the Father, we too might walk in newness of life. Now, very simply, when you became a Christian, you came to be in Christ. And because you are in Christ, what was true of Jesus is also true of you. Jesus died and Jesus rose again. And when you're in Christ, the same is true of you as well. The person that you were before, the person living for himself or herself, died. And you have been raised to a whole new life. That's what Paul is referring to here, that you might walk in newness of life. And of course, all of this is beautifully expressed in baptism. Going down into the water is a sign that the person you were has died. And coming up out of the water is a sign that you are now walking in newness of life. In Christ, you have already died and risen. Now that's the principle. And what I want us to see today is how it works out in practice. First, you can grow in love because having died, you are no longer a slave to yourself. Now, what a wonderful truth this is. Because in Christ you have died already, you are no longer a slave to yourself, and that is why and how you can love. You see this very clearly in 2 Corinthians chapter 5 in verses 14 and 15. Notice how Paul speaks about love here. For the love of Christ controls us. Because we have concluded this, that one has died for all, therefore all have died, and he died for all, that those who live might no longer live for themselves, but for him who for their sake died and was raised. Now, what a marvelous statement this is. The love of Christ controls us. Who would not want to be able to say that? The love of Christ controls me. What would that mean? Well, it would mean that the love of Christ restrains me from speaking a harsh or a hurtful word. It would mean that the love of Christ moves me to care and to bless and to support others. A life controlled by the love of Christ would be energized, moved, directed, active. Love would reach into and touch the lives of other people in as much as we are controlled by the love of Christ. Now, how does this come about? That's Paul's purpose in these verses. How is it that a person comes to be controlled by the love of Christ? Well, notice what he says. The love of Christ controls us because we have concluded this, that one has died for all, and therefore all have died. You see, he's picking up the same wonderful truth that we just saw in Romans in chapter 6, that if you are in Christ, you have already died. And what is the effect of the person you were already having died? Well, he says this, that having died, they might no longer live for themselves. No longer live for themselves. No longer. So you see, living for yourself is actually the default life. That's just how we all start out. That's what we are by nature. The Bible says this quite clearly in Philippians in chapter 2 and verse 21. All seek their own interests, not those of Jesus Christ. Everyone seeks their own interest. And unless something changes, we all default to living for ourselves. Now, living for yourself might sound attractive, but actually, if you think about it, nothing could ever be more miserable. Think about this, to live for yourself. If you live for yourself, you're the one that's doing the living, and you're the one that's being lived for. So if you live for yourself, you are actually both the boss and the servant. You're kind of both sides of the ledger, so to speak. The demands that you set are the demands that you must meet. And so you're always in conflict with yourself. If you live for yourself, you're going to find yourself constantly in this very strange position of beating up on yourself. You're going to look at your life, and self the boss is going to say, well, you should have accomplished more. And then self the servant gets beat up on because of underperforming. And that goes on until at some point you say, well, I'm not happy. This isn't working. I need to lighten up on myself. And that thought will occur to you. I'm being too hard on myself. I need to give myself a break. And so now you lighten up on yourself. Except you've still got a problem. Because self, the servant, gets let off the hook, and now self, the master, doesn't get what he or she wants. Living for yourself is an absolute nightmare. When you lay it out as the master, you end up crushing yourself as the servant. And when you lighten up on yourself as the servant, you end up being shortchanged as self the master. You can never, never win. Now, what Paul is saying in this marvelous verse is that when you come to faith in the Lord Jesus Christ, you are actually delivered from the miserable existence of living for yourself. You're now a new creation in Christ. You've been set free from this misery. You've been brought into a new liberty of living for Christ, who loved you and gave himself for you.
11: 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And Colin, who is this book for?
12: Well, people have very different experiences of love, and perhaps you knew what it was to grow up with a godly mother, a godly father who loved you well, and you've had all the benefits of that. But you still find, now you've come to adult life, that you want to know how to grow in love yourself. And if that's where you're at, this book is for you. But there are other folks who have not had the blessing of being loved well. And if that's been your experience, you may find that you struggle with some real questions. What does it mean to love another person? What does real love actually look like? Where are you going to find it? Well, you're not sure that you know. Well, this book is for you. It's going to show you how receiving love from God through Jesus Christ can put you in the position where you're able to give love and receive love from others well.
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I found myself standing on a bridge linking the eastern and western parts of our city a couple of days ago. There were about 500 people, and the bridge was cordoned off for this meeting called a solemn assembly to bring east and west together, to invoke God's healing in the racial stress, the homicide, the violence that had been occurring. A beautiful moment as I saw black, white, Hispanic come together, hugging each other in the name of Christ. But it occurred to me, out of a city of 165,000, only 500 showed up. Welcome to Night Sounds. I'm Bill Pierce. Not here to bring in any negatives, but in an attempt to, under God, bring His peace and His blessing and His unity into our midst. Because I think we meet together tonight not only by mutual consent, but by mutual need. For our initial music on tonight's program, I'm reaching way back to a college group singing a song of unity. They call themselves the Free Spirit. Any of you who may remember this song of prayer, of statement, and of unity.

true do you think that is today? Realization that we are distinctive, we are Christians, followers of Jesus Christ. Do people know that by any indicator other than the label? In some groups, it's not the members of the church or the particular organization or the structure or the leader who pulls the strings. Perhaps the perceptive writer was accurate when he said that pride is one of the monumental problems of our day. Because pride makes us think we are right, and power gives us the ability to cram our vision of rightness down everyone else's throat. Tonight's program I've chosen to entitle Power Play. In the brilliant book titled The Dream Lives On, Dr. Rose Sims, who invested her life working with rural churches, describes the battles she had with those in control of her own denomination. She told how a single committee could render the most powerful bishop in America impotent to make appointments or select candidates for the pulpits he was supposed to fill. In fact, she wrote this about the incident, quote, "That meeting with the committee had nothing to do with me or competency, accountability, nor even very much with discrimination. It had to do with power. Power to fill the pulpits of men.

And the question was asked, has the body of Christ become a structure superimposed on the life of the people? Are the people really allowed to be a part of it? Or is their role just to support the structure? I heard it said that super-spiritual people who are on a holiness binge or a God-told-me crusade can work havoc within a church body and create confusion for the spiritually mature. Years ago, I had the opportunity to share the pulpit with one of the greatest Bible teachers of that day, Dr. Donald Gray Barnhouse. He said in an editorial, "One of the most dangerous things within the bounds of Christendom is the tendency of some people to play God for others. They pass over the organized efforts to be God and guide for all people, such as is found in some denominations and some religious groups, to concentrate on the tendencies found among many Christians. Examine yourself. Do you have the thought that someone is not quite as good a Christian as yourself, because he or she does not share your opinions on such matters as amusements or cultural practices or music or whatever?" Tonight's program, Power Play. Most of us who've lived long enough have seen this put into practice, where one individual who is officious, who is dominant, who is aggressive and assertive, can take over a group of humble Christians. I've seen it happen not only in organizations, churches, families, but right here in the ministries of Night Sounds, where a person may use his or her donation to work some sort of an issue into the programming or to play a power game, to use it for leverage to get his or her own way. Or they may begin with a threat: if you continue to play this type of music or support this cause, or if you are convicted in this direction theologically, I will withdraw my support. And right there, the support is negated by an attitude. Tonight's program is not meant to be contentious, but to implore each of us who can be pulled out onto a tangent of pride or ego and get into some sort of power leverage to impose his or her own way on a group or an individual, a ministry. Back to the bridge. Those who were with me when I first began tonight recall that I talked about a meeting that convened on a bridge here in our city that separated east and west over a river. The bridge, it was pointed out, had a turn or a bend in it because the engineer on one side could not agree with the engineer on the other side as to where it should begin and end. Consequently, the bridge was not straight. It was curved, with no necessity of being curved or bent, except the unmovable attitudes and character and opinions of the ones involved. Any of us know that in Christian work, the enemy of the soul can begin to work dissonance. And tonight, as we're speaking of power and ego and pride, it can happen to any of us. And once again, we point to the great solidifier among us, the Holy Spirit of God, who draws us to himself, takes us out of our petty little grievances and games and hobby horses. Long ago, we made it a matter of prayer and design that this program, Night Sounds, should be totally Christ-centered, that we would not get out on the tangent of issues or crusades, no matter how legitimate, but our prime purpose is to uphold the Lord Jesus Christ, who then says of himself, "I will draw all people to me."

So he is greater than any dissonance or disagreement that can exist tonight. And this word greater is a key word because, as our next music states...

Dick Polk's Corral, with a bit of music there that has some energy to it, and I think it should. And if I woke you up tonight, welcome. Sorry, but I'm glad you're there and awake and coherent, because I believe we all need to be reminded of our particular direction in tonight's program, which is titled Power Play. Actually, the program content is basically about game playing in churches and other religious organizations, ego and pride. Largely from aggressive people who have other psychological and emotional problems, it happens to be played out in the group. And our purpose for being together again tonight is to focus on Jesus Christ. One of the speakers in this convocation at the bridge to bring black, white, and Latin together in harmony because of the violence, homicide, and racial disturbances in our city. One of the comments was by a black brother who said, "Even the winos on the street have more religious conviction than many of us who call ourselves Christians, in that they drink from the same bottle frequently. They don't care about the label. They want the wine." That may be a homely illustration, but it's true. When you're desperate, you don't want labels. You want that which will take away the pain. A couple of weeks ago, I happened to walk into a church on a Sunday morning. I had no idea who would be speaking. But after the preliminaries, a man was introduced who had been anathema in the church some years ago because he was the president of the ill-fated PTL club. And his purpose there that morning was to confess to the audience his wrongdoing. He'd already served jail time. He'd gone through the humiliation of soul and spirit that God had allowed him to. And as in the case of Moses and other luminaries, such as David, the king of Israel, Peter, his greatest ministry began after his greatest defeat. And after the meeting, we hugged each other and thanked the Lord for his grace to both of us, because I was a guest on the PTL club in music 2 times. And I saw some of the inner workings there, but I didn't see what was really going on. And we're not here to disparage any group or to bring up old news, but purposely to see the grace that God had manifested in this man, Richard Dortch. He said, "One day a young pastor told me, 'Your generation taught us how to preach, but not how to live. You taught us how to build big churches and be successful pastors, but you didn't tell us what kind of people we're to be.'" Mr. Dortch said, "It's true, we taught success but not character as the foundation. No wonder there's been so much misuse of power by those in positions of authority, including myself." He went on to say, "Much of what has been written in the press in the last 2 decades has made lesser men of us because we have become power seekers." This is a paradox, because a power seeker in the church should not do so for his own devices, but to seek the power of the Holy Spirit. What have we learned by the failures of well-known leaders and prominent people who have had to admit sin, scandal? It could happen to any of us. You and me included. Unfortunately, the evangelical community has not studied the tragedies that have taken place among us. I think they would really want to try and prevent further embarrassment and to develop a system of checks and balances. Tonight, I want to read just a portion of what I wrote in my journal a couple of days ago. This journal is composed of readings, certain selected scripture portions, usually a chapter,
where I'll just write down impressions, no celestial wisdom or great theological statements, but just personal impressions and observations of that particular chapter. I was in 1 Corinthians chapter 3 and wrote the competition between ministries, churches, and individual leaders and church members in the body of Christ is immature, juvenile, and spiritually unacceptable. More than one work of God has met its demise through ego, pride, and the striving after power. Political infighting, jockeying for position, and human acceptance has diluted the work of Christ. And even when we look back to the days of Jesus, his disciples argued among themselves about their respective status in the kingdom. May we then refrain from comparing ourselves, the size and statistics of our ministries and our positions as Christ's servants. Humble ourselves, get on with the work God has given us to do. And that's basically the thrust of our program tonight. Not to preach, I don't know how to preach, I don't even have a license to preach, but just to share, because the potential danger lurks in the dark side of any and all of us. When we think we're safe, look out for the flank, the surprise attack. Those of you who are a little more alert to musical styles and performances and arrangements may have noticed tonight that all of our music is being performed by musical groups of both male and female participants. Most of the time we like to bring variety, solos, instrumentals, but tonight I just thought I would concentrate on choral groups. Right at this point, I'd like to bring in a song of prayer. This is one of the great old hymns that we not focus on the leader of our particular church, denomination, ministry, group, organization. But at this moment, we focus on Christ, the Spirit of God who can bring unity into our hearts, shatter the ego and the destructive pride, and then fill us with the pride to be Christians, to represent the name of Christ. Here's the hymn, Be Thou My Vision, O Lord of My Heart.

There is the secret to the potential power play. Be thou our vision. We are one with you. Myrna White and the quartet of ladies, they're bringing out the old song once again. Leona Choi wrote, "I find within a restless desire to disclose my heart, but not before the crowd. It may not understand, it may deride. In fact, I often hide my heart from those closest to me. Though we share the surface things of temporal life, there is a point beyond which I am alone. Only in this aloneness, in the deep quiet of solitude, can I carefully lift the napkin from my heart and reveal it to my Lord, the lover of my soul, who alone sees and knows it for what it is, for what I am. Defects and desires, weaknesses and needs, laid bare before its maker. My heart is satisfied then to be fully known and understood and accepted." Although we've played it before, I think it bears repeating. Let's join again the live performance of the Brooklyn Tabernacle Choir as they sing a song of prayer, "Make Us One, Lord." Holy Spirit, make us one.

Lord, you have told us that we are the children of light. May we let our lights shine before people, that they may see then the Lord Jesus and his working among us. Thank you so much for the potential unity among the body of Christ. May we not disrupt it through our pride, through our ego, our self-seeking, self-serving, or game-playing. In Jesus' name, make us one. Amen.

Thank you for sharing tonight and for joining me in heart and spirit and intent. If we can help in any way beyond the ministry of the program you're hearing through sending a catalog of the music, the special series on depression and loneliness and grief, our mailing address remains Night Sounds, Wheaton, Illinois, 60189. I appreciate you, I respect you, and I hope we can join together again in this manner. By God's divine providence in the hours and nights to come. Till then, a good day to you tomorrow. Restful, peaceful.

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4: If we confess our sin, He's faithful and just to forgive us our sin and to cleanse us from what? All unrighteousness. Don't you let that devil accuse you. Don't you let that devil condemn you. I am telling you that He is faithful and just to forgive our sin and to cleanse us from all unrighteousness. You confess that sin confidently. Do it immediately. Do it specifically. You don't have to go around carrying that load of guilt. This is the wonderful thing about being a child of God.
3: Welcome to Love Worth Finding, featuring profound truth simply stated by Pastor Adrian Rogers. The formula for fellowship is a cleansed life. And in part one of the message we're going to hear today, we learned that fellowship with God begins with exposing our sin to the light. And as we just heard Pastor Rogers reveal, we must also confess our sins to God immediately, specifically, and confidently. If you have your Bible, turn now to 1 John chapter 1. We'll begin in verse 3 as Adrian Rogers gives the conclusion of a formula for fellowship.
4: Now, how do you get right with God and stay right with God? It's right here. Here's the formula for fellowship. First of all, your sin must be exposed to the light. Now notice what it says here, if we walk in the light, verse 7. Your sin must be exposed to the light. Who is the light? God is light. And in Him is no darkness at all. You just open up your life to God and you say, "Lord, is there anything in my heart and in my life that is not right with You?" Now many times we don't want to do that. We hate the light because our deeds are evil, but your sin must be exposed to the light. It's a very interesting thing. Look, if you will, in verse 6. If we say, do you see that little trinity of words? If we say. Look down in verse 8. If we say, do you see it? Look down in verse 10. If we say. Three times. If we say, if we say, if we say. Now, what is happening is this. There are people who say one thing when the other thing is true. And John here is talking about the evolution of a lie. He says in verse 6, if we say that we have fellowship with Him and walk in darkness, we lie and do not the truth. We begin, first of all, by lying to others. And then we begin to lie to ourselves. Look in verse 8, if we say we have no sin, we deceive ourselves and the truth is not in us. If you tell other people a lie long enough, you begin to believe it. You begin to lie to yourself and you begin to say, well, I'm really all right. I'm really not so bad. I mean, after all, it's justifiable. It was just a mistake. It was an error. Or what I'm doing is really, God doesn't frown on that or whatever. And so you begin to alibi. You begin to excuse. You begin to call it a mistake, rename it or whatever, and say it wasn't a sin. You begin by lying to others, verse 6. Then you begin to lie to yourself. And finally, you lie to God. Look in verse 10, if we say that we have not sinned, we make Him a liar and His word is not in us. You see, God says that's a sin, that's wrong. God's word is speaking to you. You say, oh no, God, oh no, no, no, no. You're wrong, Lord, you're wrong. And we begin to lie to God. When you do that, You just stonewall God and you shut out the light. You just shut out the light. You lie to others, you lie to yourself, you lie to God. And therefore, you never really have that fellowship with God because you're not walking in light, you're walking in darkness. You have pulled the veil of darkness over your sin. Now, what you must do is just expose yourself to the light. Just say, here I am, Lord. Here I am. Holy Spirit of God, shine your light, the searchlight of your holiness, into my life, and let me know, Lord, if there's some sin, some wicked way in me. Search me, O God, and try me and know my heart and see if there be some wicked way in me. Just simply open yourself up to God. Now, don't be afraid to do it because this is not God's way to punish. This is God's way to bless. God wants to lead you to fellowship and God wants to lead you to joy. But so many of us just want to pull the cloak of darkness over our lives and we say, oh, we've not sinned. We deceive ourselves. We deceive others. We deceive God. But so just expose your sin to the light. Now, the light is the Holy Spirit of God. The Holy Spirit of God will point out to you that thing in your heart, in your life, that may be wrong. And He's quite capable of doing it. You don't have to go through morbid introspection, probing around in your innards, trying to find out what's wrong. The Holy Spirit of God is quite sufficient, and the Holy Spirit of God will show you if there's anything that has brought disfellowship between you and your Heavenly Father. Now, listen carefully. You need to learn the difference between Holy Spirit conviction and satanic accusation. The Holy Spirit convicts, the devil accuses. Have you got it? The Holy Spirit convicts, the devil accuses. Now, Jesus said He will convict you of sin, but He says of Satan, he is the accuser of the brethren. He accuses you before God, and he accuses you to yourself. Now, what is the difference? If you don't know the difference between Holy Spirit conviction and satanic accusation, you're going to be in deep trouble most of the time trying to have fellowship with God. Let me tell you how the Holy Spirit convicts in contradistinction to the way the devil accuses. First of all, the Holy Spirit of God will convict you legitimately. Now, what do I mean by that? I mean that the Holy Spirit of God will never convict you of any sin that's already been confessed and cleansed. Now, He'll not bring you into double jeopardy. He will not bring it up again. If, let's say that you lied to your wife and you said, oh God, I'm so sorry. I've told a lie, and you confess that, and in this case, you need to confess it to your wife also. I told a lie. I'm sorry. God, forgive me. And God forgives you, whether she does or not. God forgives you. God forgives you. And that's the important thing. God forgives you, and you're forgiven. Then later on, you feel dirty and guilty about that. Who brought it up again? Not God. Not God. The devil brought it up. The devil wants to accuse you to bring you into double jeopardy. Now, the devil is dirty. Remember what I told you? Before you sin, do you know what the devil says to you? Oh, go ahead and do it. You can get away with it. But after you sin, he'll say, you'll never get away with it. You'll never get away with it. Isn't he something? You see, he wants to bring up that sin that has been buried in the grave of God's forgetfulness. Don't you let him do it. The Holy Spirit will convict you legitimately only of sin that's not yet been confessed. But the devil will accuse you illegitimately of sin that's already been forgiven. Now, here's another way the Holy Spirit of God will convict you. The Holy Spirit of God not only will convict you legitimately, but He will convict you specifically. Specifically. Now, the devil will accuse you generally. If he cannot get you to dredge up some sin that's already been forgiven, he'll just try to make you feel guilty over anything or over nothing. He'll just say, you're no good. Has he ever pulled that on you? You're just no good. You're unworthy. God doesn't love you. You're just vile. You're just a sinner. You're no good. Well, you're not a sinner. You're the righteousness of God in Christ. You've been saved, redeemed, born again, made a partaker of the Holy Spirit. But the devil will just like to accuse you generally, but the Holy Spirit of God convicts you specifically. The Holy Spirit of God will tell you exactly, precisely where it is that you've gone wrong. You don't have to do it. You don't have to dig around. You don't have to probe around. You just expose yourself to the light. And the Holy Spirit, like a skilled physician, will put His finger on the sore spot and push. And He'll say, you told a lie. Or you were proud. Or you were arrogant. Are you a cruel? Are you a selfish? Are you a dishonest? Are you a lustful? Are you watched that show that you ought not to have watched? You told that lie that you ought not to have told? He will name it exactly, specifically. You see, until he puts his finger on the sore spot and tells you exactly what it is, you really will never ever have a sense of forgiveness. But when the Holy Spirit of God convicts you legitimately and specifically, then you're going to have that sense, or when you get cleansed, of wonderful cleansing and wonderful forgiveness. I'll tell you the third thing. The Holy Spirit of God will convict you redemptively. I mean by that this, that He wants to bring you back into fellowship. He wants to give you joy. He wants to bring you back. Now, accusation leads to despair. Conviction leads to confession and cleansing. Accusation drives you from God and causes you to become morose and guilt-ridden. That's not of the Holy Spirit. That's of the devil. The devil is the accuser. He doesn't want to redeem. He wants to condemn. But the Holy Spirit of God wants to draw you into fellowship with Himself. And so, first of all, sin must be exposed to the light. Number two, not only must your sin be exposed to the light, but it must be expressed to the Lord. It must be expressed to the Lord. Now look, if you will, in verse 9. He says here, if we confess our sin, He is faithful and just to forgive us our sins and to cleanse us from all unrighteousness. Do you see that? You see, once the Holy Spirit of God shows you what's wrong, then what do? You confess it. Now, the word confess is made up of two Greek words, homo, which means the same, homo legeo, which means to speak or to say. It means to say the same thing. To say the same thing. Even our English word confess is very similar. Con, meaning with, fess, to speak, like fess up. Say the same thing. Now the Holy Spirit of God legitimately, specifically, redemptively says that, Adrian, is wrong in your life. Then I say what He says about it. I confess my sin. I agree with God. I don't stonewall God. I don't say I have no sin. I don't lie to others. I don't lie to myself. I don't lie to God. I agree with God. I agree with God. I express it to the Lord. I confess it. I agree with God. Do you see that? If we confess our sin, that is, if we agree with God, if we say with God what God says about it, that it is wrong, then we're getting ready for this fellowship with God. This is the confession of sin, to agree with God about that sin. There's one thing that God will not accept for sin, and that is an alibi or an excuse. Don't try to rename the sin. Don't say it's a mistake and I need to be fixed. Say it is a sin and I need to be forgiven. Now, if you will do that, then the Bible says you'll be cleansed. But now, wait a minute. How do you confess that sin? How do you do it? Let me mention three things. First of all, confess it immediately. Immediately. This is in the present tense, if we confess. That means do it right now. Don't just wait till the end of the day to confess your sin. Don't get down at the end of the day by your bed and say, now, Lord, as I look back over this day, I see I did all these things. Forgive me. That's better than nothing, but that's sure not the best way. Much less, don't just do it at the end of the week or ever so often. But do it immediately, as soon as you're aware of sin. You need to come into place in your life where you're very sensitive to sin. You know, the most sensitive part of your body is probably your eyeball. And if you were to get a little bit of grit or sand in your eye, would you say, I'll get that out tonight? Or I'll get that out at the end of the week? No. You'd stop and you say, hey, I've got something in my eye. I need to get that out. It's bothering me. It's irritating me. You need to be that sensitive to sin to get that out of your life immediately through the day. Whenever I'm aware that I have done something that displeases the Lord, I stop immediately at that moment and say, oh, dear God, I confess that is wrong. The Holy Spirit of God put His finger on my heart and said, that's wrong. I said, you're right, Lord, that's wrong. I agree with you. Just do it right there. Now do it immediately. Now, what so many of us do is we kind of ride a spiritual roller coaster. Look up here and I want you to see this. We're down here. We're out of fellowship with God. And then we hear somebody preach and we go to a revival meeting and God, the Holy Spirit, speaks to us and we come up here and we confess our sin and we're right with God. And then we get out of fellowship and we get away and we start to go down again and we're down here. And then somebody speaks to us or we read the Bible or something. Then we come back up here and then we're back down here. The only problem is this, that our valleys take much more time than our peaks. We're way down here for a long time and then we rise up and then we're back down here and then we'll rise up and then we're we're back down here. Have you ever ridden that roller coaster? A lot of folks have. You know what I'm talking about. In fellowship, out of fellowship. Now, that's what they think the Christian life is. But let me tell you what the Christian life is. It is not so much riding that roller coaster. The victorious life is you're not right with God and you get right with God and you're up here. And you're going along and then a lustful thought comes in. Or then a dishonest thing comes in. Or then anger comes in. Or then pride comes in. Whatever. And you're aware that sin is there. At that point, before you go down there and before you fail and before you get so far away, at that moment you confess that sin. Do it immediately. That's the way you to live victoriously. It's not that you never sin. It's not that you don't have temptations. It's not that you don't fail. But my dear friend, you do not have to go through those long valleys of despair. If we confess our sin, do it immediately. Secondly, do it specifically. Don't just pray, Lord, if I've sinned, forgive me. Aren't we all guilty of doing that? Oh, Lord, if I've sinned, forgive me. But how does the Holy Spirit of God convict you? He convicts you specifically. How do you confess? Confess specifically. Call it by name, nail it, and name it, and it will be cleansed. Say, Lord, I told a lie. Or, Lord, I should not have read that. Or, Lord, I should not have done that. Or, Lord, I failed to do this. And call it by name. He says, if we confess our sins, not our sin, not our sin nature, just that we somehow have failed. But if we confess our sins, do you see that? And we sing that little song, count your many blessings, name them one by one, and it will surprise you what the Lord hath done. Count your many sins, name them one by one, it'll surprise you what you've done, if you'll do it. But now listen, only the sin that the Holy Spirit convicts you of that has not yet been cleansed. Anything that's in the grave of God's forgetfulness, you don't have to bring up again. God will never bring you to double jeopardy. Do it immediately. Do it specifically. Thirdly, do it confidently. Well, I love this part. If we confess our sins, verse 9, He is what? Faithful and what? Just to forgive us our sins and to cleanse us from all unrighteousness. Now think about the words faithful and just. Did you know that if he did not do it, therefore he would be unfaithful and unjust? Why? Why must God forgive? Can we speak of God must doing something? Yes, because Jesus died for those sins. And the Bible says in the next chapter, he is the propitiation, the satisfaction for our sins. The blood of Jesus Christ would make God unfaithful and unjust if he did not forgive you, because it is that blood that has the cleansing power. Verse 7, the blood of Jesus Christ, God's Son, does what? It cleanses from all sin. If he were to fail to forgive you, if he were to fail to cleanse you, he would be going back on the contract of Calvary. He would be dishonest. He would be unfaithful. He would be unjust. He would be a liar. He would be a crook. I can know that I know, hallelujah, praise God, that if I agree with God the Holy Spirit about my sin, if I agree with Him, He is faithful and just to forgive me. Well, you say, yes, some things. Oh, no. If we confess our sin, He's faithful and just to forgive us our sin and to cleanse us from what? All. Hallelujah. All unrighteousness. Don't you let that devil accuse you. Don't you let that devil condemn you. I am telling you that He is faithful and just to forgive our sin and to cleanse us from all unrighteousness. You confess that sin confidently. Do it immediately. Do it specifically. Do it confidently. You don't have to go around carrying that load of guilt. This is the wonderful thing about being a child of God. Now, here's the third thing, and I'm finished. Not only must that sin be exposed to the light, and not only must it be expressed to the Lord, it needs to be expelled from the life. Look in chapter 2 now in verse 1 and see why John is doing this. Is John just trying to tell us, oh, it really doesn't make any difference how we sin? Oh, no. Or whether we sin? Oh, no. He says this, my little children, these things write I unto you that ye sin not. You're saying, Pastor Rogers, you're making it awful easy to get forgiven. Why, you're just making it sound like sin is of no consequence. All we have to do is just simply tell God. Just tell Him, oh God, I sinned, I'm sorry. Why, it sounds to me, Pastor, it just sounds to me like that's just a license to sin. Oh no, listen, pay attention now. John says, I'm not writing these things to encourage you to sin. I am writing these things that you sin not. But if any man sin, we have an advocate with the Father, Jesus Christ the righteous. And he is the propitiation, the satisfaction for our sins. And not for ours only, but also for the sin of the whole world. What he's saying is this. My desire, my goal for you is that you live a sinless life. That's the goal, that's the aim. But if you sin, here's the way to be cleansed. Here's the way to be forgiven. John, knowing that we're not perfect and will not be till we get to heaven, holds nothing less than a perfect standard, however. Why do I love God? Why do I serve God? Well, so far as condemnation, I'll never come into condemnation no matter how much I may sin after I get saved if I'm truly saved. I'll still go to heaven if I'm truly saved. You say, wait a minute. That's right. If I'm truly saved, if I'm truly saved, God will carry me to the woodshed. God will chastise me. But if I'm truly saved, I'm going to heaven. Then why, Adrian, are you so careful about dealing with these day-by-day things in a practical way? Because I want fellowship with God. Because I want joy. John says, I'm writing that you might have fellowship, that you might have joy. Well, why do I therefore serve God? I'd just as soon eat dirt as to willingly sin. Why? Listen, the three reasons why anybody would serve God. A slave serves because he has to. An employee serves because he needs to. A son serves because he wants to. I'm all three. I am a slave, I'm a servant, and I'm a son. And I serve him because I have to, because I need to, but most of all, because I want to. He's done so much for me. And so, this is not an inducement to sin, it's an inducement not to sin. These things write unto you that you sin not. But isn't this a wonderful salvation? I mean, really, isn't it? Isn't it wonderful to know that he forgives our sins judicially and never again will sin be brought up against us to send us to hell? But then as a son, in order that we might have fellowship with us, he tells us if our sin will be exposed to the light, if our sin will be expressed to the Lord, it can be expelled from the life. That's wonderful. Today, there's only one way to have this wonderful salvation, and it is to receive Jesus Christ as your personal Savior and Lord. You don't become a Christian by joining a church or getting baptized, by giving your money, by keeping the Ten Commandments, or by obeying the Golden Rule. None of these nor all of these can save. Salvation is the gift of God. The minute you receive Jesus Christ as your personal Savior and Lord, every sin is put beneath His blood, and you are forgiven and cleansed and made whiter than the driven snow the moment you receive Christ. Your sin debt is paid for by what Jesus did on the cross. And God comes into your heart and He gives you a new nature, and heaven becomes your home the minute you receive Christ. The Bible says, believe on the Lord Jesus Christ and thou shalt be saved. That doesn't mean intellectual belief alone. That word believe means trust. Trust Christ and you will be saved. And the same Jesus that saved me as a young teenage boy is the Jesus who will save you. And the same Jesus who has kept me all these years is the Jesus who will keep you. And the same Jesus that thrills my heart is the one who will thrill you. Oh, if I could do it for you today, if I could make that decision for you, I would, but I cannot. I've preached as best I know how, but nobody can make that decision for you. You must receive Christ. You must do it. And if you'll receive Him, He'll come into your heart and save you. Let's pray together. Father God, thank You for Your Word. What a blessing. And Lord, I just pray that You draw many people to Yourself. In Jesus' name, amen.
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13: However, if you suffer as a Christian, do not be ashamed, but praise God that you bear that name. 1 Peter chapter 4, verse 16.
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15: You see, I'm not worth following unless I'm following Jesus. Husbands, fathers, you think about that. Mothers, Jesus said, "Follow me." And as we follow him, then those whom we lead will follow us. And if they're following us, they better be following him. If you're leading them anywhere other than after Jesus, you're leading them astray. Paul says, "Imitate me as I imitate Christ." And so I repeat it, Joshua was a great, great leader. And his final message here, I want us to take another look at it, because he's calling Israel, notice verse 15, to choose. Choose whom you will serve. Look what the Lord has done. Thus says the Lord. And he gives them the recap of what God has done. And then he says, now serve the Lord in sincerity. Verse 14. Completely holy.
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15: Joshua 24, we're looking at the life of Joshua. And sadly for me, we're coming to the close. We're going to say farewell to Joshua today. But it's been a good run, and I've learned a lot. I hope you have from this man and his life. And I want to just read his final challenge one more time. Joshua is old, advanced in years, the Bible says it three times, and he calls all Israel together, verse 1 of chapter 24, and then verse 2, Joshua said to all the people, "Thus says the Lord." And then, and they punctuated it right, verses 2 on down through 13 are, "Thus says the Lord." Okay? "I brought you out of Egypt. Your own eyes saw what I did to Egypt and in Egypt. And I brought you across the Jordan. And I have given you this land that I promised you." Period. Then the punctuation, notice verse 14 changes, and I believe rightly so. Joshua now, but he is still speaking for the Lord, says, "Now therefore, fear the Lord and serve him in sincerity and truth, and put away the gods which your fathers served beyond the river and in Egypt, and serve Yahweh." Serve the Lord. If it's disagreeable in your sight, to serve the Lord. Choose for yourselves today whom you will serve, whether the gods which your fathers served, which were beyond the river, over there in Babylon, where God called Abraham out, or the gods of the Amorites, in whose land you're living. You can have your ancient gods, you can have your modern gods if you want. But as for me and my house, we will serve the Lord. Joshua is a great leader because Joshua is a great follower of Jesus Christ, of Yahweh. You know, I said when we were looking at his buddy, the guy probably that he mentored, Caleb. That little song, Dare to Be a Daniel, Dare to Stand Alone, comes to my mind because the 10 of them were saying, oh, we can't do it. Yeah, it was, the Lord was right about the land, but he's wrong about the people, man. We just can't take it. We're like grasshoppers in our sight. And Caleb stood alone. And I said, dare to be a Caleb, dare to stand alone. That little song we used to teach kids about Daniel. And Caleb followed the Lord fully. And it's repeated over and over. And Joshua was his mentor, no doubt. They're mentioned together. Jesus said, follow me. You see, I'm not worth following unless I'm following Jesus. Husbands, fathers, you think about that. Mothers, Jesus said, follow me. And as we follow him, then those whom we lead will follow us. And if they're following us, they better be following him. If you're leading them anywhere other than after Jesus, you're leading them astray. Imitate me, Paul wrote. That blew me away when I first read it. Because honestly, I grew up thinking, you don't want people to follow you. You want to follow Jesus. But as I began to get into more in the New Testament, I realized that Corinthians

0: completely holy, without except, without blemish, it's often translated. In other words, serve the Lord with everything. Don't say, well, yeah, except for. No exceptions. Give yourself to Him. Abandon yourself to the Lord. That's His call, and it's a clear call. It's a pointed call. You can't miss it. Now, therefore, verse 14, fear the Lord. Serve Him in sincerity and truth. Put away false gods. Little children, John closes his letter. Remember over in 1 John 5? Little children, guard yourselves from idols. We need that call. It's a call to choose without apology. If you want your, if you want to go back in the ancient rituals and find some god, go ahead, he says. Or if you like the modern gods, like so many in our generation are saying, we're kind of reinventing God and our whole concept of Christianity. I'm telling you, I don't care how many pulpits are saying that, beware of the gods of the Amorites, you know, just kind of picking and choosing from everybody around us and saying we can't believe. It's just not popular today to believe in such an exclusive God who would say, I am the way, the truth, and the life. No one comes to the Father but through me. That's very difficult for us to hear. Well, it might be difficult for people in your neighborhood or your office or your sphere, our culture. I know it is. But I'm telling you, this is the one and only true God, and God says through Joshua, okay, if you want to serve the gods beyond the river, the gods from Egypt, I've already shown you what I could do with those guys, or the gods of the Amorites, go ahead. But as for me, Joshua says, I'm going to serve the Lord. I think this is the climax, verse 15. It is the issue today. And if you hear nothing else, I believe daily we make choices. I know daily we make choices. And I believe this choice to follow the Lord, to serve Him, is initial and it is ongoing. And so if you hear nothing else today, let me encourage you, serve the Lord with sincerity. Fear the Lord, love the Lord, obey the Lord. Give yourself to Him who gave Himself for you. Now, the rest of the chapter is written for our instruction. Romans 15 says all of it was. It's written for our admonition, our exhortation, 1 Corinthians 10 says, verse 11. The whole Old Testament, whatever was written these ways. And certainly the balance of this chapter is something I want us to look at as we close out our glance. I can't call it a glance, but, you know, our look. I'm just mentioning, hey, we haven't plumbed the depths of Joshua's life, but we've had a good run. Okay, verse 16. After this challenge, the people answered and said, far be it from us that we should forsake the Lord to serve other gods. For the Lord our God is He who brought us and our fathers up out of the land of Egypt from the house of bondage, and who did these great signs in our sight and preserved us through all the way in which we went and among all the peoples through whose midst we passed. And the Lord drove out from before us all the peoples, even the Amorites who lived in the land. We also will serve the Lord, for He is our God. Amen. I'm thinking Joshua has got to be thrilled with this. This is a great response to his challenge. Far be it from us to serve other gods. We realize we've seen what the Lord has done. Have you seen what the Lord has done in your life, Christian? Follow Him. Serve Him in sincerity.
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0: Then Joshua said, verse 19,

0: to the people, you'll not be able to serve the Lord. For he's a holy God. He's a jealous God. He will not forgive your transgressions or your sins. If you forsake the Lord and serve foreign gods, then he'll turn and do you harm and consume you after he's done good to you. Wow. Is this just an old crotchety man? I mean, you know, he's old and advanced in years. We've been telling, it's been clear, he's 110 years old. You know how we get. And he says, choose whom you're going to serve. And they say, you're right, Joshua. We're going to serve the Lord. You won't be able. And if you forsake him, you think, oh, Joshua, is that what we're seeing here? Or is this a biblical pattern? Typical biblical preaching, not typical preaching today. Don't get me wrong. If people respond and you said, you're not going to be able to, and if you forsake the Lord, I'll tell you what he'll do to you. No, we don't like that. That's not what we're used to hearing. But I'm asking, is this biblical preaching? Is it even a pattern for us? And I suggest to you that it isn't an old crotchety man. It is a God-fearing servant of the Lord, following a pattern that you see all the way through Scripture. And the reason it kind of shocks our sensibilities is because we don't abide in his word as much as we should. And we listen to so many, we got so much white noise coming at us, even Christian white noise, that we have a hard time when really hearing and sorting through what's from God and what isn't. And I suggest to you, in fact, I'm going to point out to you that the greater than Joshua said these kinds of things regularly. His namesake, Yahshua, Jesus, said these kinds of things regularly. Turn over to Luke. Last week I had us read Luke 9. Look at Luke 14 with me. Luke 14. Last week, you remember that guy came up to in Luke 9, we read that passage and said, I'll follow you wherever you go, Lord. And Jesus said, well, the birds of the air have nests and the foxes have holes. I don't even have a pillow. I don't have a rock to lay my head on. That didn't keep him from calling the next guy to follow me. But that guy had some excuse too. Well, I don't know if I can. I've got to bury my dad. And he said, you let the dead bury the dead. You follow me. And then the third guy, remember? And the Holy Spirit gave us that story for a reason. All three of them had their issues. And Jesus didn't say, oh, I'm so glad you're... He said, you want to follow me wherever I go? Let me tell you what it'll be like, you know. And in Luke 14, verse 25, now great multitudes were going along with him. We love great multitudes. We love it when everybody's headed one direction, when we're part of the big crowd, not the little group, but the big group. We like that. Now great multitudes were going along with him, and he turned and said to them, you know, there's a lot of people that call themselves Christians today. It's fairly popular. Lots of mega churches, lots of, you know. So in one sense, we ought to really listen to Jesus here when there's great multitudes coming with him. And he turned and said to them, if anyone comes to me and does not hate his own father and mother and his wife and children and brothers and sisters, yes, even his own life, he cannot be my disciple. Wow. Whoever doesn't carry his own cross and come after me cannot be my disciple. Wow. For which one of you, if he wants to build a tower and doesn't first sit down and calculate the cost? And you remember the rest of the chapter, he says, count the cost. You got a building project? Don't just launch. Think about it. How are you going to accomplish this? You go into war? A king takes his army out and doesn't realize, and they get slaughtered? think before you commit. That's what Jesus says. But you say, oh, Scott, though, doesn't Luke 14 just go right into Luke 15? And doesn't Jesus say, doesn't he compare the gospel? And doesn't he say, hey, he came to save sinners. And the shepherd goes out and seeks the lost. And don't they rejoice in heaven when he finds somebody and pulls him in? And what about the lady with the coin? And what about the father watching and running to greet his prodigal and pulling the sinner in? Isn't that true? Amen, that's true. Praise God, this is our gospel. Doesn't the scripture say, ho? And by the way, we don't usually use that term, but that's Isaiah 55. Marshall Brown, if you ever go over there and teach, I've taught there several occasions over in Czech, he always calls the pastors in training. We take breaks between sessions. You teach for 8 hours. And we take a break, and then he calls everybody back. Hi-oh, he says, and that's the way to come back. And I always think of that. I'm sorry about that. But anyway, I thought of it just last night because we were watching the Blazers, and my future son-in-law said, hey, you know, if you hit last, during the break. So I hit last, and boom, it went over to hockey. And he went, hi-oh. And I thought, he's been with Marshall. But anyway, Isaiah 55 says, ho. It's, you know, a Hebrew expression. Everyone who's thirsty, come buy without money, drink without cost. Doesn't the scripture say this? If you're thirsty, doesn't the Bible end? If you're thirsty, drink, come, the Spirit says. Amen, the Bible says this. Amen, the Bible closes with this. This is our gospel, and I'm telling you today, come, we beg you, we implore you, Paul says. On behalf of Christ, I beg you, be reconciled to God. This is our gospel. If you're tired, come to me, all who are weary and heavy laden, and I'll give you rest. Isn't salvation free? Yes, blessedly free. You don't have anything to offer him. We heard it last week. Our righteousness is like filthy garments. No, we don't have anything to offer God except sin. So yes, the gospel is free. And praise God when Jesus said it is finished. He meant it. He paid it all. It is finished. He nailed the certificate of debt consisting of decrees that I could never, ever pay back. My debt, I was in insurmountable debt. He took the debt and he stamped it, paid in full, and he nailed it to the cross, Colossians 2:14. Praise God for the gospel of free grace. But always in the Bible, the call to come to God is a call to follow him, to serve him, to love him, to obey him. Always. And always that call is real. You can't pay, but you must count the cost. And don't run to one or the other of those and forget that the Bible combines both. Figure out whom you're going to serve. Look what God has done. Did you deserve any of this, Joshua said? No. You're eating out of vineyards you didn't plant. You're living in cities with great walls around them that you didn't build. Come, serve the Lord in sincerity. You see, when we come to Christ, we recognize that we're weak. If you haven't recognized that, you probably haven't come to Christ. If you haven't recognized that you're a sinner, that all you have to offer him, if you're thinking you can bring your Bible reading, your prayer, your church attendance, you're trying to never do those things and always doing this stuff, if you're still thinking that way, you're thinking wrong. No, to come to Christ is to come as a sinner, to come and say, I can't do it. I can't. And then it is to find him to say, I know I did it all. It is finished. When We are weak. He is strong. I've had this on my mind, and I couldn't help but enjoy, you know, the very first song. Strength will rise as we wait upon the Lord. You don't faint. You don't grow weary. You're the defender of the weak. You comfort those in need and lift us up on wings like eagles. Now, initially, when you come to Christ, you come as a broken sinner, and daily as Christians, if we start to think we can do it, we're in for a fall. Apart from Him, we can do nothing, but in Christ, we can do all things.
1: 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We'd love to share how this work is impacting lives around the world. Even though we've concluded our study in Galatians, today you still have time to request either the companion booklet to the Galatians study titled A Transformed Life, or the USB drive with all 50 hours of Pastor Scott's teaching through the book of Galatians. 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
0: Men come and go. Moses has come and go. Joshua's come and go. Jesus Christ is the same yesterday, today, and forever. History moves on. We must move on. But before we do, let me just very briefly stir us, I hope, to pause and reflect, because I think it was June or July. I haven't even looked. But I started... And I entitled, I believe, the first message on Joshua's life was Be Strong and Courageous. Be strong and courageous, Joshua. I will not fail you or forsake you. Underline it, Christian. God is faithful. He will not fail you. He will not forsake you. Secondly, God's Word is our refuge. Don't let this book, Joshua, don't let this book depart out of your mouth, but day and night you meditate in it. Oh, the great need in Joshua's life, the great need in my life, the great need in your life is to abide with the Lord by abiding in His Word.
1: 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Pastor Scott will bring the final part of the message titled Our Farewell to Joshua. Until then, keep abiding in the Word, and may the grace of the Lord Jesus be with you.
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10: Well, if you're a true believer, at some time or another, you're going to experience some type of persecution or suffering. In Matthew chapter 5, the Lord Jesus made it clear that the blessed are those who, in this case, in Matthew 5:11, have been persecuted for the sake of righteousness. In a sense, it's an evidence that His righteousness is in you, and thus being persecuted, that you're in the family of God. You're the blessed, as we see, as in all those statements. He says, for theirs is the kingdom of heaven. Blessed are you when men cast insults at you and persecute you and say all kinds of evil against you on account of me. Rejoice and be glad, for your reward in heaven is great, for so they persecuted the prophets who were before you. The reality is we're going to enter into persecution, not all the time, but sometimes. The Apostle Paul said, indeed, those who desire to live godly will be persecuted. Now, we see persecution in Scripture as that which is pursuing someone unto even physical harm or death. But we also see it, as we just saw with Jesus in Matthew, that it is people can persecute with their words. They can slander. They can cast all kinds of insults, say things falsely on account of Jesus. You see, when you're walking in righteousness, you're allowing his righteousness to flow through you. Those who don't know him, or those who are in Satan's domain, or those who are being used by Satan will be used by Satan. Jesus also makes it clear about the division between the world and those who know the Lord, that those in the world are going to hate you. He said in John 15, if the world hates you, know that it hated me before it hated you. If you were of the world would love its own. But because you're not of the world, because I chose you out of the world, therefore the world hates you. Remember the word I said to you, a slave is not greater than his master. If they persecuted me, they will also persecute you. Well, the reality is, if you read through the Psalms, you see many times David speaks about the persecution that he went through. And often what we see in the Psalms are those that he knew or he thought were his friends, whatever it might be. Persecution can come from different angles and ways that we may not expect. And so what are we to do as believers when that comes? You may be going through it or maybe not, but we need to prepare and understand what we should do. And I believe today we're going to see what we are to do when we are threatened or attacked. And we're going to see that we need to trust in God alone. And now the solution to what we're to do when we're threatened or attacked is the same solution we should have for every area of our lives, which is to trust in God alone. So would you turn with me in your Bibles to Psalm 62? Now, I'm going to share just a brief context to this psalm, but the psalms in general were Israel's inspired hymns set to music. It was God's word brought forth to music. The term psalms comes from the Greek word psalmoi, which originally meant to pluck a string or to twitch a string, such as in music. And so we have these words in Greek and in Hebrew, both are meaning music. Now, the Psalms, again, are music. They are Israel's inspired hymns. They are a book of praises in poetic form set to music. And the Psalms are broken up into five books, and we have those five books within that 150 Psalms. Now, to interpret the Psalms, it's helpful to understand a kind of a principle about God's revelation. We have the Law and the Prophets, in which God gave revelation directly to Israel. We have that. And then we have the writings and wisdom writings, which generally have one inspired by the Spirit reflecting on God's word to another. And then we have the Psalms, which generally are one applying the word of God that's revealed, inspired by the Spirit, back pointed towards the Lord in a sense. And so today we come to Psalm 62, and this is a psalm in book two of the five books that encompass the Psalms. And this one is written by David. And we see that. Notice the superscription. Psalm 62, for the choir director, according to Jeduthun, a psalm of David. Now, it's thought that Jeduthun was the choir director. We certainly see he's involved in the music and the singers. And so we have this, again, as Israel's inspired lyrics set to music. And it is a psalm of David. And we know a lot about David. We know that he was the second king of Israel after Saul, that he was a believer. But yet, as we will see, like you and I, he was a sinner, yet he's saved by grace, the grace to come for him in the Messiah who would come in his line and die for his sins also. The Apostle Paul, when he was preaching the word in the synagogue in Pisidian Antioch, says this about David in Acts 13:22. And I love this passage because I desire it to be said about me, not to be elevated, but that my heart would be like this. And I hope your hearts would desire this too. It says, and after he removed him, that speaking of Saul, he raised up David to be their king, concerning whom he testified and said, I have found David, the son of Jesse, a man after my heart, who will do all my will. Are you a man or a woman after his heart who is willing truly to do all his will? You know, that has to come down to that in every area of your life where your heart is really yielded. Lord, whatever you want, I'm willing to do. This is what I would like. This is what I think you would do, but I'm willing to do whatever you want me to do. Are you a man or a woman after the Lord's heart? David was. Now, David was a true believer who would do God's will, a man in whom his line, as I mentioned, would come Jesus Christ, the Messiah, God who would take on human flesh as prophesied. And David knew the Lord, had a heart after the Lord, but yet, as we know from Scripture, David failed, and Scripture does not hide his great failure. He fell greatly into sin as he committed adultery with Bathsheba and tried to cover it up and caused her husband Uriah to be killed in battle and thus is culpable for his death. Having fallen into great sin, in 2 Samuel chapter 12, we have Nathan the prophet who confronts David concerning his sin. And David confesses his sin. David was reprovable. He was a true believer. When he was confronted, he responded. Yet there were consequences. Because of God's name being blasphemed by David, the child that would come from this adulterous relationship would die. And David, having done this, the sword would never leave his house. And he would be humiliated in public for what he had done in secret with his wives, in contrast. And so David fell, yet we see that David repented. He confessed his sin, and in light of that, he desired to teach and instruct sinners in the way. Psalm 51, he says, "Restore to me, verse 12, the joy of thy salvation, and sustain me a willing spirit. Then I will teach transgressors thy ways, and sinners will be converted to thee." You know, if you've really repented, then your heart's going to be right, and you're going to want to teach others to do the same, that they would be right with the Lord. And so then we have a psalm of David, and I'm not going to take the entire time here. We don't have time to go through every detail of this psalm, but I believe we can gain an understanding of what's going on here. And I think we're going to see in this psalm something that's similar to a lot of other psalms. We have David, a real believer who's going through real difficulties, and we see what he does in the midst of those difficulties inspired by the Spirit. Okay, so Psalm 62, "For the choir director, according to Jeduthun, a psalm of David. My soul waits in silence for God only. From him is my salvation. He is my rock and my salvation, my stronghold. I shall not be greatly shaken. How long will you assail a man that you may murder him? All of you, like a leaning wall, like a tottering fence, they have counseled only to thrust him down from his high position. They delight in falsehood. They bless with their mouths, but inwardly they curse. Selah. My soul, wait in silence for God only, for my hope is in him. He only is my rock and my salvation, my stronghold. I shall not be shaken. On God, my salvation and my glory rest. The rock of my strength, my refuge is in God. Trust in him at all times, O people. Pour out your heart before him. God is a refuge for us. Selah." He says here, "Men of low degree are only vanity, and men of rank are a lie. In the balances they go up. They are together lighter than breath. Do not trust in opposition or vainly hope in robbery. If riches increase, do not set your heart upon them. Once God has spoken, twice I have heard this, that power belongs to God. And loving kindness is thine, O Lord, for thou dost recompense a man according to his work." And so as we're going to look at this, I want to point out some of the structure of this psalm that will be helpful. Notice in verse 1 and verse 5, we have the exact same phrase, "My soul waits in silence for God only." And in verse 6, we have almost the exact same phrase as in verse 2 with one little tiny difference. Verse 2, "He only is my rock and salvation, my stronghold. I shall not be greatly shaken." And then we have the same phrase back in verse 2, except for the word "greatly." It's a repetition. "He is my only rock, my salvation, my stronghold. I shall not be shaken." And then we have in verse 4 and verse 8 the term is Selah, and we're going to talk about that in a minute. So as we look at this psalm, this is about David recognizing that God is his only rock and salvation, his stronghold. He's not going to be shaken, and he's waiting upon him, hoping in him, and trusting in him alone. And although this psalm is particularly about what do we do when we're attacked, the reality of what we are to do applies to every area of life. And so then, how are we to respond when we're attacked? Notice David's testimony. It's his testimony of what he has done. So he's going to give his testimony of what he has done and what he is doing, and then he's going to exhort us to do the same thing. He says in verse 1, "For the choir director, according to Jeduth, a psalm of David, my soul waits in silence for God only." Now, I mentioned the second half of this verse is repeated in verse 5, but here David begins with the phrase, "My soul." My soul waits in silence. My soul, literally, in silence for God only, for he is my salvation. We could stop right here because this is so important. Because so often we are waiting for anything and everything else to deliver us, in a sense, or to change our circumstances or whatever it might be, rather than what we see here. He's speaking of his entire being, his soul. My soul waits in silence for God only. He waits in silence for God only. And notice he says, from him is my salvation. And obviously, David's in trouble. He's experiencing difficulty. He needs to be delivered and saved. Look down. He's being attacked. Verse 3, "How long will you assail a man that you may murder him, all of you, like a leaning wall and a tottering fence? They've counseled only to thrust him down from his high position. They delight in falsehood. They bless with their mouth, but inwardly they curse." It looks like hypocrites are going after him. So David is sharing a personal testimony of what is happening to him. There are people out to get him, to assail him, and ultimately they would kill him if they had the chance. Now, later on we'll see this, but in the New King James, the second half of verse 3, I believe, doesn't relay it in the way it really is in the Hebrew language. I believe the NASB is correct here. "How long will you assail a man that you may murder him, all of you, like a leaning wall, a tottering fence?" The New King James translates that differently to almost make it look like something that's the opposite, but I believe he's speaking about those who are out to get him. And notice, they're feigning righteousness. They want to take him down. Look at verse 4. "They have counseled only to thrust him down from his high position." This is David the king, and he says they've come together to thrust him down. They want to dethrone him from being the king of Israel. They're plotting and planning to remove him. This sounds familiar. You see this, you see all kinds of stuff. We've had this in our country lately. People plotting and planning to dethrone people. We saw that back last year, right? And they effectively did it, didn't they? So here, we also have the internal reality that these are deceitful hypocrites. Verse 4, "They delight in falsehood," but notice what? "They bless with their mouth and inwardly they curse." You see, falsehood and deception is always guised in deceit. They're blessing, speaking well, but on the inside, they're cursing and they're plotting and planning to do evil. So David's got a problem, and it's a big one that's weighing heavy on him. And if you've gone through difficulties, these things weigh heavy on you. And so David is in the midst of these attacks, and some would say maybe it's Absalom during that rebellion. We're really not sure. The psalm doesn't give us a deliberate situation, and that's good because maybe we would pigeonhole that in that situation and not see it for how it applies to all these circumstances in which we're attacked. So he's got a problem, and he's saying basically, how long is this going to happen? How long are you guys going to do this to me? How long is this going to happen? And if you've ever been in a situation where people have been pursuing you or persecuting you, you're wondering, when are they going to stop? When are they going to stop persecuting? When are they going to stop slandering? How long is this going to happen? And we can get discouraged, or we can get whatever it might be, and we need to get our eyes, as we'll see from David, onto the Lord Jesus. Notice back in what he says in verse 1, "My soul waits in silence for God only." God is his only hope. And the term "only" is used 4 times in regard to God. And then we have God alone. This is important because we look to other people for comfort, whatever it might be. We look to whatever it might be to vindicate ourselves, whatever it might be. God alone. David, with his entire being, waits in silence. If God is your only hope, you're going to wait for him. You know, if you have no other option than God, which is truly what we have, then what are you going to do? You're going to wait for him to take care of that. You're going to wait upon him. You see, God is good to those who wait upon him. We don't live in much of a waiting time, do we? Things go bad, we fill out the prayer request. Nothing wrong with that. You pray about everything, but we're expecting immediate resolution, and praise the Lord if he does. But it doesn't always happen that way. We see throughout Scripture that those who are following the Lord wait upon the Lord. They wait upon and are exhorted to wait upon the Lord. Look at Lamentations chapter 3, very familiar passage. We need to wait on the Lord. We know He's our only hope. We need to wait for Him. He will take action. He is our stronghold. He is our hope. He's going to deal with it. He's going to take care of it. We need to wait on the Lord. Lamentations chapter 3, verse 19. Jeremiah is remembering his affliction and bitter heart towards what has happened to Jerusalem in God's discipline, having expelled them from the land and destroyed the city. And he says in Lamentations 3:19, "Remember my affliction and my wandering and the wormwood and bitterness. Surely my soul remembers and is bowed down within me." This is Lamentations 3:20 now. "This I recall to mind." This is what we got to do. Recall to mind the truth of God. He says here, "Therefore I have hope." And this is what he's recalling to mind. The Lord's loving kindness is indeed never cease. I got to recall that to mind. I got to bring it to the forefront of my thinking, because my thinking is thinking about all this wormwood and bitterness, all this stuff that's going on. I got to recall this to mind. "The Lord's loving kindness is indeed never cease, for His compassions never fail." That's wonderful. "They are new every morning. Great is Thy faithfulness." Someone ought to write a song about that, right? It's wonderful, right? "Great is Thy faithfulness. The Lord is my portion," says my soul. It's my whole being. It's who I am. And he says, "Therefore, I have hope in Him." And notice this part. "The Lord is good to those who wait for Him." He's good to those who wait for Him. We want to resolve everything right now, whatever it's in our lives. And we pray what we may take action before we need to, or we should, or God has led us to. And we need to wait on the Lord. We need to wait on the Lord. He's good to those who wait for Him, to the person who seeks Him. "It is good that he waits silently for the salvation of the Lord." David's going to say silently, "I wait for Him." You know, we tend to want to complain about it. That's our nature, right? We want to tell everybody and everything about it. And David is saying, "My insides wait silently." Now, we're going to see that doesn't mean he's silent before God. He says, "Pour out your heart before the Lord." So then, the Lord is good to those who wait upon Him. Psalm 33, and I'll just read this for you, verse 20. "Our soul waits for the Lord. He is our help and our shield. For our heart rejoices in Him, because we trust in His holy name." You wait for who you trust in. If you don't believe He is your only hope, you're not going to wait for Him. You're going to take action. So we need to wait on the Lord. And David says, and we saw in Psalm 37 that was read earlier, "Rest in the Lord and wait patiently for Him." I've never seen that on a bumper sticker, "Wait patiently for Him," right? The reality is there needs to be a sense of waiting for Him to bring about His resolution in His time, which is good. The Lord is good, and He's good to those who wait upon Him. So David, back in our passage, says, "My soul waits in silence for God only." That's it. This is who I'm waiting for. This is who's going to, as we'll see, deliver me. He says, notice the end of verse 1, "From Him is my salvation." He's the one. Well, I thought David was a great warrior. He's the king. He's got armies. He's got everything. Couldn't he just call out these armies and start hunt these guys down? What's going on? He's the guy who slayed Goliath. Well, he says, "From Him is my salvation." David knows to whom his salvation comes from. He says, "From Him is my salvation." The term salvation speaks of deliverance, being saved from something. And David recognizes that God is his only source of deliverance in these circumstances of attacks and threats. And we need to get this. We need to understand and wait upon the Lord to deliver us. We need to be reminded of this. So often, again, we go to anywhere and everywhere but the Lord for our deliverance. But the Lord is our only hope. Whatever it is, whether it's political concerns, whatever it might be, the difficulties that are happening in our country, whatever it might be, God is the one who is going to deliver us. Whether it's a relational problem, whether it's being persecuted, being spoken against, slandered, whatever it is, God is the one who is going to deliver. And in David's situation, he's being attacked and threatened. So notice what he says. He doesn't stop in describing God in relationship to his difficulty, by the way. Look at verse 2. "He only is my rock and my salvation, my stronghold. I shall not be greatly shaken. He's going to say, he's my rock, my salvation, my stronghold. He's going to exhibit faith. I'm not going to be shaken. Later on, he'll say greatly shaken. I know I'm not going to be tottered over because he is this. Later on, he's going to say, trust in the Lord at all times, O people. That's what he's exhibiting right here in this statement. He only, and we need to get this point, he only. And you need to have a personal relationship with the living God. A lot of people talk about a lot of verses, a lot of stuff, but there's no real relationship with the Lord. This is a personal relationship with the Lord. He only is my rock and my salvation. These are tremendous words of faith from David concerning our God. He's trusting in him. He says, my rock, for a pretty simple metaphor, right? What do you think of when you think of a rock? You think of stability. You think of strength, protection from stumbling. What does David say in Psalm 18? Look at Psalm 18, verse 1. And he said, I love thee, O Lord, my strength. That's personal, right? That's personal. That's a real relationship, right? The Lord is my rock and my fortress, my deliverer, my God, my rock in whom I take refuge, my shield and the horn of my salvation, my stronghold. I will call upon the Lord who is worthy to be praised, and I am saved from my enemies. The Lord is my rock. He is my stronghold. He is my rock. Look down a little farther in verse 30 of Psalm 18. As for God, his way is blameless. The word of the Lord is tried. He is a shield to all who take refuge in him. For who is God but the Lord? And who is a rock except our God?
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Sometimes a child needs a little help from his mom or dad. Whether it's trying to tie a shoe or trying to climb a tree, sometimes he just can't quite make it on his own. Whether we admit it or not, we often need help from our Heavenly Father. When we try to live a righteous life but still have a sin nature, that's when we need to rely on our God. And today on A New Beginning, Pastor Greg Laurie helps us see how to call on God and accept His help in our daily

0: because we can be devastated by our worry and forget these simple truths that we need to be reminded of over and over again. In my first message in this series, I talked about the fact that Peter says, I want to remind you of these things or refresh your memories. And it's a refreshing thing to remember that I'm loved by God and that God is in control of my life. Now, the contrast to living a spirit-filled life is living a worldly one. Verse 5 of Romans 8 says, those who are dominated by the sinful nature think about sinful things. It says a person that just thinks about satisfying their impulses and the appetites of their flesh. It can be illicit things like sex outside of marriage, sex before marriage, drugs, booze, partying, things of that nature. It can be empty things like fame and fortune. Or it could simply be a person who only thinks about the physical and never thinks about the spiritual. Jesus talks about the non-believers who only worry about what they're going to eat, what they're going to wear, and what they're going to drink. He says, don't be like those people, but seek first the kingdom of God and his righteousness, and all these things shall be added to you. No, you need to think about what you're going to wear. You need to think about a roof over your head. You need to think about what you're going to eat. Jesus is not saying, don't think about it. He's saying, don't be obsessed with it. Don't make the entire focus of your life pursuing those things at the exclusion of pursuing God. In fact, some people ought to think a little bit more about their appearance because maybe they neglect it. You know, Paul says, bodily exercise profits little, but godliness is helpful for all things. So people will get out of shape and they'll be really overweight and they'll quote that verse. Well, Paul does say it profits some. So you can go too far either way. There's a balance in all of these things. But what the Bible is saying is be preoccupied with these things that Paul has told us about here in Romans 8, that we're adopted by God, we're loved by God, and we're welcomed by God. Don't try to be righteous by trying harder. That's another form of living in the flesh. Admit you can't do it on your own and pray for the help of the Holy Spirit. Paul does that at the end of Romans 7. He writes, who's going to free me from this life that I am living under the power of sin? Oh, wretched man that I am. And then he gives the answer. It's in Jesus Christ our Lord. Are you struggling with sin right now? Cry out to God. Say, God, I can't overcome this on my own strength. I'm coming to you and I'm asking for your help. I'm asking for the help of the Holy Spirit. Stop trying to be spiritual. Stop trying to be good. You will fail because you're bad. But God is good, and he'll give you the strength to live the life he has called you to live.
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0: You know, I've heard people describe a trip to Israel as seeing the Bible actually come to life. Hey, everybody, Greg Laurie. And I've been to Israel many times, and I've led a lot of tours, and I have to say that's absolutely true. 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It's not just a travel experience. 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Think of it this way. It's a vacation with a purpose. And we're going to be taking a tour of Israel April 6 to 15, 2027. 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
0: How can you tell if you're living a spirit-controlled life? The Holy Spirit is at home in the hearts of spirit-led believers. I underline those two words, at home. The Holy Spirit is at home in the hearts of spirit-led believers. Verse 9 of Romans 8, you're in the Spirit if indeed the Spirit of God dwells in you. Now, does not the Holy Spirit live in the heart of

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0: Well, Pastor Greg, George Whitfield's story is told in this new movie, A Great Awakening, which we're making available to our listeners right now. He was an itinerant evangelist in the 18th century. He traveled throughout the 13 colonies preaching the gospel, and for 30 years he did this. I'm thinking you and old George might have had a lot to talk about.
9: Yes. Well, yeah, there's some similarities between us. You know, I didn't have a voice like his, that's for sure. His voice was so powerful, he could be heard in person by 25,000 people without amplification. I can't even imagine that. You know, there was one year we were doing a Harvest Crusade, and for some reason, the sound went out. Well, we found out later what it was. Someone unplugged the PA system. It was as simple as that. No. They unplugged it. But anyway, So I'm in the middle of preaching. In fact, I'm at the end of my message, getting ready to give the invitation, and the sound goes off, and I thought, I'll speak anyway. No one could hear me. No one. It was so hard. But I think of George Whitfield and that booming voice that God gave him. But George was called to be an evangelist. I'm called to do the same. An evangelist is someone that proclaims the gospel and calls people to Christ. And I think it's an important role in the church. In more contemporary times, Billy Graham is the name that comes to mind as the great evangelist that God used in our nation. Well, go back a few years, in fact, go back a lot of years to the 1700s, and the Billy Graham of his day, George Whitfield, reached people. In fact, he was so effective, they had no media except for print media, of course, the newspaper. But somehow, George Whitfield, because of his endless preaching and his tireless proclamation of the gospel, was able to reach 80% of the colonial population. That's a lot of people. Pretty much everybody knew his name. But the main thing that Whitfield wanted to emphasize was not his name, but the name that is above all names, the name of Jesus Christ. So you need to know this story. And we have it available for you in this amazing new film called A Great Awakening. It was so popular, they had to extend the theatrical run because the word of mouth was spreading and more people wanted to see it. Now you can have your own copy of A Great Awakening so you can watch it whenever you want and watch it over and over again and show it to your family, show it to your friends, show it to whoever you think would like to see it. You're going to love this. 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So get your copy of A Great Awakening for your gift of any size. Dave, tell them more about that.
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9: And if we're defiling our bodies by alcohol, drugs, fornication, adultery, whatever it is that we're doing, then we don't really have respect for Christ. And we don't have the fear of God in our lives. So it's really important that you get that in your minds, that we are truly the church of our Lord and Savior Jesus Christ.

0: Welcome to Somebody Loves You Radio, the Bible teaching ministry of Roel Reese in Diamond Bar, California. We are in the first few lessons in our series in 1 Corinthians, and we're glad to have you along. As Roel explains our passage today, he'll reflect on the characteristics of God's mercy and love, and will show how that should elicit a response of love and devotion on our part. We'll learn how genuine repentance for sin will always be accompanied by a change in attitude and action. Today's lesson is part two of our study, Paul's Greeting to the Church. Join us in 1 Corinthians chapter 1.
1: I think of how many pastors and teachers and people that were really nothing when God calls them, and then they become something and they become untouchable to people. It happens with rock stars, it happens with movie stars too. And then I thought, here is Paul the Apostle writing to a church that is really struggling. And so when he begins his letter, he wants to make sure that the Christians understand that he not only is Paul the Apostle of Jesus Christ, but he wants them to know that the word apostle, that he's being sent out as a missionary. He has a commission. And when I started reading back again, chapter 1, verse 1, where he says, Paul called to be an apostle, that every single one of us has a calling in our lives. Every one of us. And it all depends what God is calling to you to do. And the most important thing, when God puts a calling in your life, it's very important that you follow up with one word, obedience. Obedience. Are you willing to obey your call to whatever God is calling you to do? And what's really cool is that when I ask people, one of the great questions I ask them, do you know God's will for your life? Because a lot of people don't know God's will for their lives. One of the things about God's will for our lives, it is defined by submitting to Him, not commanding Him. Submitting. The word to submit is a very interesting word used in Ephesians chapter 5 for husbands and wives. Submit yourselves one to another. The word is hupotasso in the Greek. It's a military term. And it means to be underneath your chief and commander, and you do what they say to you. We're under commission. We are committed to Christ. And it's not my will, but it's His will. As I come to Him, I am submitting my life to Him, which means I have no say-so. But the way God does it is through His love, and through His mercy, and through His grace, that He allows you to be submitted to Him so that He can use your life to bring glory and honor, not to yourself, but to Him. To Him. Fully and completely. So as Paul is writing to the Corinthians, he's talking again, and as he does his introduction, Paul, called to be an apostle of Jesus Christ, one to be sent out by the will of God. Now, what is the will of God? Number one, the will of God is defined by God not wanting anybody to go to hell. Write that down. Hell was never made for man. You know who it was made for? For the devil and his angels. Matthew 25:41. Write it down when people ask you. Because they'll point their finger at God and say, oh, God sends people to hell. No, He does not. He's never, ever sent anybody to hell. People have sent themselves to hell by rejecting God's love and God's grace and God's mercies, by not aligning themselves with the perfect will of God. Because God's perfect will is that everyone should be what? Saved. Listen to what 2 Peter 3:9 says. The Lord is not slack concerning His promise, as some count slackness, but is long-suffering toward us, not willing that any should perish, but that all should come to what? Repentance. That's the key. Repentance. A change of heart. A change of attitude. To become born again of the Holy Spirit, as 2 Corinthians 5:17 says, therefore, if any man is in Christ Jesus, all things are passed away. Behold, all things have become brand new. Secondly, God's will is defined by believe in Jesus Christ. Matthew 12:50 says, "For whoever does the will of my Father in heaven is my brother, my sister, and my mother." Notice that. In order for us to be aligned with God's perfect will, we have to be obedient to do God's will. And that is not loving my mother, my brother, my sister, or anybody else more than him. He has to be what? First in the list. Seek ye first the kingdom of God and his righteousness. That's the key. And then God can really begin to work in you and through your life. And then as Paul moves in verse 1, he mentions a guy by the name of Senthenes here. And this guy that is called here by the name of Senthenes, he was literally there in Corinth. And number one, he was the ruler of the synagogue in Corinth. There's not much written about him, but he was beaten because he was friends with Paul the Apostle, and he came to know the Lord Jesus Christ. In Acts 18:17, it says, "And then all the Greeks took Senthenes, the ruler of the synagogue, and they beat him before the judgment seat, but Galileo took no notice of these things." I mean, this guy got beaten because he was a Christian. He was Paul Apostle's friend. And they became jealous of that relationship between him and Paul and the way he was bringing people to the Lord. And then in 1 Corinthians 1:1, we see here where Paul says, "Paul called to be an apostle of Jesus Christ through the will of God in us, and Senthenes our brother." So he became a brother in the Lord. And Paul recognizes him. And Paul puts him here in his letter. Now, notice verse 2, the recipients now. He says, "To the church of God, which is at Corinth." Now, the word church here, he's not speaking of a building, a physical building. The word is ecclesialia in the Greek. It means called at once. And literally speaking of those that are born again by the power of the Holy Spirit, and then they come with other believers into a building, and we become what? The church of Jesus Christ. "Where two or three are gathered in my name, there I will be in the midst of them," Jesus said. So the church is not this building. The church is you and I. And what's incredible here is that the church of our Lord and Savior Jesus Christ, it is all those who have been redeemed by the blood of the Lamb, Jesus Christ. We've been redeemed, sanctified, called out to be saints, hagios. The word saint means separated to God. You see, every one of us. And what's really cool about that, as I was reading about the church, it's amazing that the church, not only in the New Testament, as we read the New Testament, that when Paul the Apostle is writing his epistle to the Ephesians, immediately Paul identifies the church with husband and wife relationships. Listen to what he says in verse 25 of chapter 5 of Ephesians. He says, "Husbands, love your wives just as Christ loved the church." Notice. "And gave himself for her." He uses the illustration there that a husband is to do what? Is to give himself or his life for his bride, just like Christ did for his church. Why? Because the church is the bride of Christ. And he's our bridegroom. He's our husband. Isn't that cool? He is our husband. And that's why Paul writes to the Ephesians, he says, hey, that he might sanctify, cleanse it with, notice, her by the washing of the water by the word of God, that he might present her to himself a glorious church, not having spot or wrinkle or any such thing, that she should be holy and without blemish. So husbands ought to love their own wives as their own bodies. He who loves his wife loves himself, for no one ever yet hated his own flesh, but nourisheth, cherishes it, just as you take care of your body. What does Christ do? He takes care of the body of Christ. You and I. You and I are the body of Christ. That's why I keep telling people, when you come to the Lord, it is no longer I, but Christ lives in me and through my life. This body that is getting old and is like an old tent. When I came to Christ, my body was, before that, was my own personal body. I did whatever I wanted to with it. I abused it. I did whatever I wanted to. But when I came to Jesus Christ, I gave my body to him, because in 1 Corinthians chapter 3, verse 16, what does he say? He says, again, about our body, "Know you not that you are the temple of the living God? And if any man defile the temple of God, God himself shall destroy him." And the word temple there is the holiest of holies. My body has become the temple of God. This is not God's temple. Your body, my body are God's temple. And if we're defiling our bodies by alcohol, drugs, fornication, adultery, whatever it is that we're doing, then we don't really have respect for Christ. We really don't. And we don't have the fear of God in our lives. So it's really important that you get that in your minds, that we are truly the church of our Lord and Savior Jesus Christ.
0: 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We'll tell you how you can get your copy of that in just a few moments. But first, let's get back to more of today's study.
1: And then don't forget that the body of Christ, the church, has been purchased not with money, not with anything else in this world. It's been purchased by the blood of Jesus Christ. By the blood of Jesus Christ. That's why when Paul spoke in the book of Acts chapter 20, 28, he said, "Therefore take heed to yourselves and to all the flock among which the Holy Spirit has made you overseers," speaking to shepherds. He said, "Shepherd the church of God, which he purchased with his own blood." Wow. Speaking to pastors, speaking to the people of God. Jesus Christ paid for not this building. He prayed for you and me with his own precious blood. He laid down his life for us. Remember in the Garden of Gethsemane, "Father, not my will, but thy will be done. If you want me to go to the cross and die, then I submit. I submit my will to you." And he paid with his own life for the church, for you and I, the blood of Jesus Christ. And then thirdly, the church has been sanctified by Christ. Ephesians 5:26 says that he might sanctify and cleanse her by the washing of the water and the word of God, so that he might present her to himself a glorious church, not having any spot or wrinkle or any such thing. We're going to be perfect when we get to heaven. Right now, we're not perfect, but one day we will be perfect. Holy and without blemish, he says he's going to present his church. And fourthly, the church has been founded by who? By Jesus Christ. Ephesians 2:19. "Now therefore, you are no longer strangers or foreigners, but fellow citizens with the saints and members of the household of God, having been built on the foundation of the apostles and the prophets, Jesus Christ himself being," check this out, "the chief cornerstone to the building." He's the main thing. He's the main thing that we want to keep our eyes on. He's the chief shepherd. He's the cornerstone to everything that we have to do with Christianity. That's why he said, "I'm the only way, the only truth, and the only life. Nobody else can do that, only Christ." And then the church is what? Is subject to Christ. Subject to Christ. Listen, Romans 7:4. "Therefore, my brethren, you also have become dead to the law through the body of Jesus Christ, that you may be married to another, to him who was raised from the dead, that he should bear fruit unto God." So the law was pointing to Jesus Christ. And now that we look at Jesus Christ as our Lord and Savior, the law has no more power over us because the grace of God has taken over our lives. The law was really the one that actually pointed, condemned us, and brought us to Jesus Christ, because the law could really not help us. But the law condemned us. The law would kill us. So when we came to Jesus Christ, he came from the Old Testament to fulfill the law. The law was a schoolmaster that brought you to your knees and it showed you your sin. And the law could not take care of your sin. It was only through Jesus Christ coming from all eternity, becoming a human being, going to the cross, dying, shedding his blood, so that we can become the church, the ecclesia, and we can become saints, holy ones of God. Otherwise, we couldn't do it. And then Paul goes on to say in verse 2, sanctified. Did you notice what he says there? Let's read it again. Verse 2. Look what he says. He says, to the church of God which is in Corinth, to those who are sanctified in Christ Jesus. What does the word sanctify mean? It means to be set apart. To set apart. To be holy. And what's incredible is that as we're sanctified, Paul says in 1 Thessalonians 5:23, now may the God of peace himself sanctify you completely, and may your whole spirit, soul, and body be preserved blameless at the coming of our Lord Jesus Christ. Did you notice in that verse the way he used that? Spirit, soul, and body. He already has the flip over. Because the natural man is what? Body, soul, and spirit. But he says spirit, soul, and body. He's talking to Christians. Notice that. He's talking to believers. That we are to be preserved blameless into the coming of our Lord Jesus Christ. Secondly, we have been sanctified by Christ. Hebrews 2:11. For both he who sanctifies and those who are being sanctified are all of one. For which reason, he is not ashamed to call them brothers and sisters, or brethren, because of the sanctification. We have also been sanctified by the Holy Spirit. He's the one, 1 Peter 1:2. Elect according to the foreknowledge of God the Father in sanctification of the Holy Spirit for obedience and the sprinkling of the blood of Jesus Christ. Grace to you and peace be multiplied. Notice how beautiful that is in every one of the epistles. And then fourthly, we have been sanctified by Christ's blood, the blood of Jesus Christ. Check this out, Hebrews 9:14. How much more shall the blood of Jesus Christ, who through the eternal Spirit offered himself without spot to God, cleanse your conscience from dead works to serve the living God? The blood of Jesus Christ. Once you come to Jesus Christ and he wipes out your sins, it's not for 1 week or 2 weeks or 1 year or 5 or 20 years. It's forever. Forever. Never, ever again to be brought up ever again. The blood of Jesus Christ is powerful. And then he uses in verse 2 also, which is in Christ Jesus. Did you notice the word in Christ? Where does that speak of my position? Not outside of Christ, but in Christ. The book of Ephesians, 42 times he uses the word in Christ. 42 times. In Christ. Speaks of my position spiritually before the Lord. Ephesians 1:3 says, blessed be the God and the Father of our Lord Jesus Christ, who has blessed us with every spiritual blessing in the heavenly places in Christ. So the word in speaks of my position in Christ Jesus. And then finally he comes to the greeting. You notice in his greeting is beautiful. Verse 3, grace to you and peace from God, of our God and Father, Lord Jesus Christ. Now, it's interesting that he starts with grace and not peace. These are called the Siamese twins of the New Testament. Grace is charis and means unmerited favor. Something that we can buy, something that we don't deserve, but God gives it to us as the gift of God, the grace of God that every Christian receives. As a matter of fact, the grace of God unmerited favor, the Bible tells us in Romans chapter 6:14, they were all under grace. For sin shall not have dominion over you, for you are not under the law, but under the grace of God. Secondly, we have received grace, John 1:16. And of his fullness we have all received, and grace for grace. Thirdly, we stand by grace, Romans 5:2, through whom also we have access by faith into this grace in which we shall stand and rejoice in the hope of the glory of God. And then check this out, thirdly, we're supposed to be growing in God's grace. Growing in God's grace. 2 Peter 3:18, but grow in the grace and the knowledge of our Lord and Savior Jesus Christ. To him be the glory both now and forever and ever. So be it. So the unmerited favor of God is the free gift of God to every one of us individually. We're not saved by works. We're saved by what? By grace. Through faith in Jesus Christ. Because a lot of people have this concept that I got to do good works in order to be good with God. No, it doesn't work that way. You do something wrong, so then you have to do better deeds. No, it doesn't work that way. Other religions do that. They're all by works. Christianity is not by works. It's by faith in Jesus Christ, period. Then as you have true faith and you become a true Christian, then the works come automatically. You don't have to work for them. You just automatically do it because you want to be in obedience to God. Because you love him, you do those things. And one day, you'll stand before God at the Bema Seat of Christ, and what's going to happen? You're going to be judged for your works. He's going to set a fire, and he's going to test it by gold, silver, wood, hay, or stubble, and whatever the contents or the value, he's going to throw it in the fire for Christians, and whatever remains that comes out of the fire, you're going to get that reward. But if everything burns in the fire, 1 Corinthians chapter 3, 11 through 16, read it. He says you're going to suffer the loss, but yet salvation is a free gift of God. You might burn up all your works, but you'll be saved by the grace of God. The grace of God is so amazing when you receive it and you have it as a Christian.
0: 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Next time, as we continue this series, we'd love to have you join us for a challenge to daily commune with the Lord. You'll see that when you draw near to God in prayer and Bible study, He can work mightily through you to draw others to the Lord Jesus. Now, here's Rawl once again.
1: And then when you receive the grace of God, the next thing is what? The peace of God. I love that. Shalom. The peace of God. The source of peace that is given to us through God. Philippians 4:7. And the peace of God, which surpasses all understanding, will guard your hearts and minds through Jesus Christ our Lord. Isn't that cool? The peace of God in my life, which people don't have peace today. But we can have peace because we've experienced the grace of God. Secondly, the source of peace through Jesus Christ, John 14:27. Jesus said, "Peace I leave with you. My peace I give to you. Not as the world gives do I give to you. Let your heart not be troubled, neither let it be afraid." I love that. Don't let your heart be troubled and don't be afraid. If God is for me, who can be against me? Nobody. God is for me all the time. And then the source of peace is through the Holy Spirit. Galatians 5:22. But the fruit of the Holy Spirit is love, joy, here it comes, peace, long-suffering, kindness, goodness, and faithfulness. That's what the Holy Spirit of God will do in our lives. As we receive the grace and the peace of God, then you know what? We can then be servants of the Lord, and we can do His work according to His will, so that He gets the glory and the honor, and none of us get the glory for anything we do.
2: I am falling in love with you.
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4: 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Box H, as in Hope, Albany, Oregon, 97321. And thanks for listening. We appreciate you.
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13: When we're in the wilderness of life, it's easy to take for granted the small, simple ways in which God sustains us. 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Listen as he returns to the book of Exodus and the story of God's provision for his people as they wandered in the desert. Here's David with the conclusion of his message, How to Get Through the Wilderness.
14: You know, it's an interesting thing as you study the Bible. It appears as if the people of God were closer to God in the wilderness than they were after they got out. As soon as they got relief, as soon as they got free, it wasn't long before they went back to the condition that caused them to be in the wilderness in the first place. It's often true that when we go through tough times, that's when we're the closest to the Lord. We realize how desperately we need Him. We look around for other resources that can help, and there's nothing, nothing in comparison to what the Lord can do. So don't always curse the darkness. Sometimes in the midst of the darkness, you learn some great truths. I am a living testimony to that fact. Today we'll finish up what we started yesterday as we talk about how to get through the wilderness. And you know, the wilderness is a pretty good illustration of what life is like sometimes. If you've ever been in the desert, I haven't been there often, I've been there some, there's kind of a desolate thing about the desert. You look around, there's no water, there's no trees, there's no vegetation, there's nothing but emptiness and sameness, and life can become like that. We need to know that God is with us when that happens. On Friday, we're going to talk about a passage of Scripture that I often write in Bibles when I sign Bibles. The text is Psalm 37, Trusting God in Times of Trouble. That's on Friday. But today, Exodus chapter 16 and part 2 of How to Get Through the Wilderness.
15: So they're in the wilderness, and they don't know what to do. And what we're going to learn by way of a parable is that what God did for them is what God wants to do for us. And that when you're in a wilderness experience like we are as a country and like some of you are personally, there are certain things that God does. There are certain ways that God functions. It's good to know how to make it through the wilderness. How many of you here can give a witness today to say that in my life, both before and after as a Christian, I've had a few little wilderness experiences. Anybody beside me been in the wilderness before? What do you do when you're in the wilderness? I want to give you some principles right from this portion of God's Word. Number one, the help you need in the wilderness is not available from man. Isn't that true? What in the world could these people do who were in the wilderness? They didn't have anything to eat. Not too much food grows in the wilderness. Not any stores out there. There was no way for them to find the answer apart from an intervention from God. And the Scripture says this is what happened. Verse 4, the Lord said to Moses, Behold, I will rain bread from heaven for you, and the people shall go out and gather a certain quota every day, that I may test them whether they will walk in my law or not. And it shall be on the sixth day that they shall prepare what they bring in, and it shall be twice as much as they gather daily. And Moses and Aaron said to all the children of Israel, At evening you shall know that the Lord has brought you up out of the land of Egypt, and in the morning you shall see the glory of the Lord, for he hears your complaints against the Lord. But what are we that you should complain against us? Also Moses said, This shall be seen when the Lord gives you meat to eat in the evening, and in the morning bread to the full. For the Lord hears your complaints which you make against him. And what are we? Your complaints are not against us, but against the Lord. And Moses spoke to Aaron and said, Say to all the congregation of the children of Israel, Come near before the Lord, for he has heard your complaints. Now this is the story. There wasn't food available from any other source. Their problem was unanswerable as far as man goes. It took a divine intervention. It took God doing something that only God could do, for which only God could get the credit for them to survive. Could I just stop for a moment before we go on and interpret this passage to tell you that that's really where we are right now as a people, isn't it? I hear all of the stories about what we need to do to right the course of our nation. But every time I hear the supposed formulas, I see the emptiness in all of them. There is really no hope that this country can ever avoid disaster in the direction we're headed unless there is a divine intervention, unless God's people begin to turn back to Him as the only source of help, unless there is what we used to call a revival in America. The only potential answer for our problem lies in some kind of a spiritual movement throughout this land that would turn us back to God. Not in a superficial way, but in a very deep and abiding and life-changing manner. Everybody's got their ideas how to get through the wilderness. But I'm going to tell you something. The answer that we need for getting through the wilderness is not available from man. It's got to be something that comes from God. What did God do? He did a miracle. There were 2 million people wandering around out there. 600,000 men were told in Numbers 1, 45 and 46. And God, according to the scripture, made sure that every one of them had what they needed every day. I read a commentary that says the manna came from above, but it didn't really come from God. It grew on trees and then fell on the ground. Yes, in the winter and in the summer, in every single part of the wilderness, there was a tree by everybody. And it fed 2 million

I am told. So 2 million times 6 pints equals 12 million pints per day. Now, how much is 12 million pints of manna? Most of us don't have any way to measure that in our finite minds. Let me give you an illustration. Listen up. It would take 10 trains having 30 cars and each car carrying 15 tons for one single day supply to make sure everybody got what they needed to eat. It grew on trees. Over 1 million tons of manna were gathered annually by the Israelites during that 40-year sojourn. Where'd it come from? Let me hear you say this with me out loud. It's good for us to say this out loud. Let's say out loud, God did it. God did it. Amen. That's how it happened. The answer wasn't available from man. The second thing you learn about how to negotiate your way through the wilderness is that the help you need in the wilderness is not attainable without your cooperation. Now, it is true that God did it. And it is true that what we need from God is a divine intervention in our wilderness experience. But it is also true that God wants us to be involved in the process. God delivered the manna to the ground, but the people who were in the family of God had to make a choice, either to stoop down and pick it up and eat it or walk on it. You couldn't get nourishment from manna on the ground. You had to take it and eat it so that its worth could value your soul, your body. And so it is with what God wants to do in the life of this people and in our life. God is wanting to do a miracle in your life, but he does not come uninvited. He will not force his way upon you. There was not one single Israelite who was forced to eat the manna. They voluntarily, willingly went out and collected it, and they made the application of God's miracle to their own life. I cannot help but wonder if God did intervene in our culture, if we are so insensitive to God, if we would really even see what was going on. Would we see God at work if he were at work? Would we understand that he had intervened, that a miracle was happening, so we could do the part we need to do? I can tell you for sure that when you walk through the wilderness, the help you need is not available from man, but it is not attainable without your cooperation. In fact, they had to cooperate in a very specific way, didn't they? Verse 4 says that every day they had to go out and gather their food. And the interesting thing is, some of them didn't listen carefully when Moses explained this. Moses said, you have to go get what you need for the day, then you have to use what you have for that day, and it can't be carried over into the next day. And if you look down at verse 19, you'll see what happened. And Moses said, let no one leave any of this manna until morning. Notwithstanding, they did not heed Moses, and some of them left part of it until the morning, and it bred worms, and it stank. Boy, the Bible is specific, isn't it? And Moses was angry with them. So they gathered it every morning, every man according to his need, and when the sun became hot, it melted. And the interesting thing is, now watch this, you want to know how miraculous was God's intervention? The Old Testament Sabbath laws were still in place. And so every Friday they would go out and they would collect enough manna for Friday and enough manna for Saturday. And though every other day any manna that was kept over for 24 hours went sour, on that particular day the extra manna that was gathered for Saturday for the Sabbath was kept intact in all of its nourishment value. And then on Sunday they started the day by day gathering again. God did it. Say it again. God did it. I'd need to stop just long enough to tell you that whatever you think the meaning of the manna is, and I'm going to tell you what it means in just a minute, one of the applications is certainly to our own spiritual life, isn't it? I think maybe what God would have me to say to you here right now is that if you think you can come to church on Sunday and get all the manna you need for the week and live off of it from Sunday to Sunday, which some of you do, you're going to have some stinking manna about Wednesday.

0: I'm not being facetious when I say that. What happens to people who just gorge themselves with information and fill up their notebooks and get all the stuff they need to know about who God is and what he does, but then they don't use any of it? You see, the interesting thing about this story is everything they gathered in the morning, they had to eat during the day. Whatever they took, they had to take in. In essence, what the principle is this: we're not only to gather from God in the morning, but we're to apply it throughout the day and come back the next day for fresh manna to keep us going. God doesn't operate a reservoir. God's into relationships. And he wants this to be a daily thing where we walk with him. And that leads me to the third principle, which is that the help you need in the wilderness doesn't come in large doses. Only comes in bite sizes, daily accomplishment. That's true in your relationship with the Lord. You can't live in your relationship with the Lord month to month. You can't live in your relationship with the Lord week to week. It's hour by hour. It's moment by moment. It's daily. We have to understand that when we are walking through the wilderness, we gather in the morning and we eat throughout the day, and we're back at the same place the next morning together again. Ralph Cushman wrote a poem that someone gave me the first year I was in the ministry, and it's in one of my first old preaching Bibles, attached to the inside cover. It says this: I met God in the morning when my day was at its best, and his presence came like sunshine with a glory in my breast. All day long his presence lingered, all day long he stayed with me, and we sailed in perfect calmness on a very troubled sea. Other ships were blown and battered, other ships were sore distressed, but the winds that seemed to drive them brought both peace and rest. Then I thought of other mornings when keen remorse of mind, when I too had loosed the moorings with the presence left behind. So I think I know the secret, learned from many a troubled way. You must seek him in the morning if you want him through the day. You got to gather your manna every morning. There's a fourth principle that I think is important that's not necessarily here in the 16th chapter of Exodus, but it is in the 11th chapter of Numbers. So take your Bibles and hold your place in Exodus 16 and turn over to Numbers chapter 11. When you want to get through the wilderness, what do you need to know? We have learned that when you're on your way through the wilderness, the help you need is not available from man. And number two, when you're on your way through the wilderness, the help you need is not attainable without your cooperation. And number three, the help you need in the wilderness is not accessible in large doses. And number four, the help you need in the wilderness is not appreciated by the average person, by other people. There's an interesting story in Numbers chapter 11 that illustrates this. Do you know who the mixed multitude were? Well, they were the mixed multitude. They were people who should never have been incorporated into the commonwealth of Israel. They were folks who got associated with the people of God along their way. But they were not purely God's people. Many of them were pagan, and through intermarriage and through kind of hanging on to the outskirts of the Jewish people, they joined in with God's people. But they were with them, but not of them. Do you understand what I mean? They were from other parts of the world, and they had kind of attached themselves to this traveling band of Israelites. And wherever you read about the mixed multitudes, you read about trouble. And in the 11th chapter of the book of Numbers, there's a very interesting sidelight to all of this, beginning at verse 4. Now watch this. Now the mixed multitude who were among the people of Israel yielded to intense craving, so the children of Israel also wept again and said, "Who will give us meat to eat? We remember the fish which we ate freely in Egypt, and the cucumbers and the melons and the leeks and the onions and the garlic, but now our whole being is dried up and there's nothing at all except this manna before our eyes." Now the manna was like coriander seed, and its color like the color of delium. And the people went about and gathered it and ground it on millstones, or beat it in the mortar and cooked it in pans and made cakes of it. And its taste was like the taste of pastry prepared with oil. Now, I don't know a lot about this manna, but I do know this, and let me explain this to you. You know what the word manna means? The word manna is the Hebrew word, this is true, the Hebrew word for what is it? That is the truth. How many of you have had any manna lately? Let me see your hands. Oh, no, boy, you better not raise your hand, mister. She's watching you. But I just thought of this. When you don't know what it is and you're not really sure you want to know, you can give God gratitude for the manna that you have that day, because it's what is it, right? But this what is it that God gave them to eat every morning, according to Exodus chapter 16 and verse 31, when it was taken as God gave it, it tasted like honey in the mouth. But the mixed multitude weren't willing to take God at his word. And so they took what God gave in all of its purity and its simplicity. And the scripture says they beat it and they cooked it and they fried it and they made cakes out of it. And when they got done messing around with what God had given them, it tasted like a piece of crust with oil poured on top of it. Boy, it doesn't take long to figure out what that's all about, does it? Can you grieve with me over what religion has done to the simplicity of Christ? It's no wonder people don't want religion. They've taken the Christ who was given to us in the beautiful, simple, honey-to-the-taste form, and they have so mutilated who Christ is that no wonder he doesn't taste good to the average churchgoer. But I want to tell you something. When you get back to who he really is, and you do what God tells you to do, and you follow his plan, taste and see that the Lord is good. You know, today, the media has painted all of us into the fundamentalist crazy corner. And let one of us stand up and speak about who God is and how we're committed to him and how we want to follow him. And all they want to do is paint us over here in this corner. They don't understand. When we had Oliver North here, I may have told some of you that we were afraid that we might have news people here who would interrupt our service. And we really prayed that God wouldn't let that happen. And I'm here to tell you, there was no news person that got in this building. But there were three reporters that came that Sunday, and they were on campus, and some of the guys that work for us out in the parking lot told me this. They had heard that there were going to be three demonstrators on our campus that day because of what Oliver North had said a few days before that in one of his news conferences. They came on this campus that Sunday. We had 5,000 people here, and they were looking all over this campus trying to find those three demonstrators. And one of our men went up to them and said, "There are 5,000 good people in that building or around that building over there. Why don't you go talk to some of them?" They said, "That's not what our assignment is. They sent us out here to find those three agitators and report on it and get it on the news." And that's where it is today. You know, the people that want to do right, the people that want to follow God and follow Christ, the average person's going to understand it. And the media does everything it can to paint us into some extreme corner. And let's just not forget the simplicity of Jesus Christ. Now, I told you I was going to tell you what the manna means. And I want you to turn in your Bibles to John chapter 6. On one occasion, this very story was brought up in the presence of Jesus. And Jesus tells us what it means. Verse 28. "And they said to him, 'What shall we do that we may work the works of God?' And Jesus answered and said to them, 'This is the work of God, that you believe in him whom he sent.' Therefore they said to him, 'What sign will you perform then, that we may see it and believe you? What work will you do? Our fathers ate the manna in the desert, as it is written, he gave them bread from heaven to eat.' And Jesus said to them, 'Most assuredly, I say to you, Moses did not give you the bread from heaven, but my Father gives you the true bread from heaven. For the bread of God is he who comes down from heaven and gives life to the world.' Then they said to him, 'Lord, give us this bread always.' And Jesus said to them, 'I am the bread of life. He who comes to me shall never hunger, and he who believes in me shall never thirst. All right, class, who is our manna? He is Jesus. How do you get through the wilderness? You get through the wilderness with Jesus, don't you? And I want to tell you something. There's not a day that I read the paper that I don't thank God I know Jesus. I wouldn't know what to do. I wouldn't know how to lead my family. I surely wouldn't have a clue what to do in this church, in this crazy mess we're in right now, if I didn't know my manna from heaven was Jesus Christ. And he is sufficient. And he will always be sufficient. And no matter what happens in the ups and downs of our culture, everybody will have their own pet formula of what we have to do. But I just want to be simple enough to take Jesus as he is, not to change it, not to try to dress it up, but just say, folks, what you need in this wilderness, what you need is you need Jesus. He is the manna come down from God. Have you tried him? Have you tasted? Have you trusted?
1: Amen. You see, we can know all of these things. We can read the stories, the Bible, the illustrations, and believe them. But until we appropriate them to our own lives, they're not going to help us. You can't get better in the wilderness by just learning that you can get better in the wilderness. You have to trust God. You have to do what he says. You have to follow his instruction. And when you do that, you find out he is always enough. He's enough for every situation if we'll just trust him. And that's the message of Exodus chapter 16. We still have several more messages of encouragement from the series called Making Sense of It All. And I just want to remind you again, there's a study guide for this series, and there's a CD package for this series. You can get both of these through davidjeremiah.org. That's our website. Go there. You'll find all the information that you need. And don't forget to join us tomorrow as we continue and conclude this week together.
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12: 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Thanks for joining us. I'm John Fuller.
9: John, I had the chance to speak to Gabe and Rebecca at a conference in Nashville earlier this year, and they shared some powerful insights about the ways your past could still be affecting you and causing conflict in your relationship. And if you just stop and think about that, I think you could probably identify two or three things in your relationship that your past is affecting. And we're all going to hear more from them how to process those experiences with your spouse specifically.
12: Mm-hmm. And Gabe and Rebecca are speakers, writers, and co-hosts of the podcast called Rhythms for Life. And they joined you, Jim, to talk about their book, The Fight for Us. We've got details about the book online. And here now, the conversation with Gabe and Rebecca Lyons.
9: Gabe and Rebecca, welcome to Focus on the Family. It's good to have you back.
14: Oh, it's a joy.
15: Thank you for having us. We love being with you.
9: Now, you know, one of the key things, this is a great marriage book, a great life book, The Fight for Us. I love the idea of fighting for your marriage. It feels like too few of us in the Christian community are willing to do that. So let me ask that bigger question. Why do we give up so easily? Why is our divorce rate 35-40% in the Christian community?
15: Well, I think people get discouraged easily. I mean, it's hard, right? Marriage has conflict in it. You have arguments with your spouse. You start to get narratives in your head.
9: I've never experienced that.
14: I know. We, though, are professionals at fighting, which felt fitting to write about fighting, because I do think we see the reason why even Christians walk away is that we see each other as the enemy instead of the ultimate enemy, who is really trying to divide us. And so the only power the enemy has over his sons and daughters is he accuses and then gets us to agree.
9: Yeah.
14: And so he might say or plant an intrusive thought that's saying Gabe is not attentive to your needs. He's suppressing you or dismissing you. He's transactional. And then I'll be like, that hurt or that felt that way. And so I'll internalize that and then I'll ruminate on it. And all of a sudden it grows.
9: Yeah. It's so interesting. You write about unhealthy conflict patterns. I mean, this is it. This is where everybody needs to lean in.
14: Right.
9: Because every marriage experiences that. There's just things that we do that we learn from our childhood typically that we build on in our adult years, these unhealthy conflict patterns. What was happening for you, particularly Rebecca, where you were experiencing that with Gabe?
14: Yeah, so we had something that we had cultivated without intention called the dysfunctional dance. And it was triggered by these emotions, and it was silent, intense, avoidant, and anxious. And the more we talked to other couples about it, we found this was a trend. The silent was always triggered by hurt, like some form of hurt that was never expressed or repaired that started to grow into resentment or bitterness. And so we just kind of said, agreed with, it is what it is, and we moved on. The intense one is the one that really was ours.
15: We're good at this one.
14: And that's triggered by anger. That's, you know, and the scriptures say, in your anger, do not sin. So it's okay to go, there could be a righteous anger around some of the things that we feel like we might not be honoring in one another or recognizing well in one another. But again, anger unexpressed is toxic, right? Yeah. Like it becomes rage, it becomes depression, it becomes all kinds of things. And so we have to express it. So the intense one is one. And as we've pulled so many marriages, intense is like the top one and silent is second. So those extremes, but there's also avoidant and anxious. Avoidant is triggered by guilt and anxious is triggered by fear. And so these are all stress responses and they happen so much in the margins, the transitions, because the bottom line is we're rookies. Like we've never, you know, before kids had kids, we never had special needs kids till we entered that. We had never, you know, did a cross country move, and then there's stressors there, and then launching kids and kids getting married and going off to college. And we realized that we saw every transition differently based on our origin, which created stress, which created conflict because we're rookies.
16: Well, how long have you been married? You're not rookies.
14: 28 years.
16: I mean, you look great. Don't get me wrong, but 28 years. Yeah. You're kind of moving into the MVP category.
14: Well, I just felt like the first time we tried everything in whatever season we were in, we missed each other a little bit.
16: Let me ask you, yeah, which is good. And, you know, people are hearing the definitions and kind of, okay, that's me, that's my husband, whatever.
14: Yeah.
16: I do feel like there can be some gender application to this. I'm not sure, but I look at the silent marriage. I would have thought that was first, though, but you're saying the intense marriage is first.
14: Right. Or maybe they recognize that and then they grow silent over time.
16: And I think there's not any one thing. You just don't fall in one bucket and stay there. Mm-hmm. But the silent marriage I kind of see as a husband's domain because we're little boys. Mm-hmm. I don't know that we truly ever emotionally grow up. So when we are wounded or we're frustrated, we tend to pull out of the battle. Yep. Gabe, was that
15: It's true. And I think for men, we want to de-escalate. We don't want to get so angry and puffed up. So we tend to just turn inward. And we don't, you know, it's intimidating when your wife's really great with emotions, understands emotions, can communicate to you the 100 different emotions she's experienced over the last few days. And yet as a husband, I know there was many times I was at a loss of words. I didn't have the same feelings, the same emotions. That would lead her to feel disconnected because I couldn't relate. And so I think for a lot of men, this journey towards understanding our feelings, realizing that they're valuable, they're not just soft things that you should avoid or you should press down, but you should learn how to express them. Because when I started to do that, that's when we began to have better conversations. I'm still not an expert the way Rebecca would be. And I think most husbands need to feel comfortable. Like you're probably never going to be that. But to just spend some time and energy learning how to relate is going to open up a whole new dimension of the relationship instead of going silent. Because when we go silent, what happens is we stop talking. And Rebecca and I have learned this time and time again. If we're not talking, we're not healing. Right. And so a marriage that stops talking, over time, the silence becomes resentment. The resentment becomes contempt. And as we know from Gottman and others, contempt is the marriage killer. Yeah. And so we want to avoid that at all costs by getting the conversation moving again.
16: Yeah, no, I can appreciate that. And I think men, we struggle. You know, a vulnerable example of that, Gene's second brother committed suicide probably 4 years ago. Wow. And it was one where it was heavy, right? Yeah. Rightfully, understandably. Mm-hmm. But as the months went by, I remember talking to Gene, and my experience in life was losing my mom at 9 and my dad at 11.
14: Yeah.
16: You got to pick yourself up. You got to go because we can't just sit here.
14: Yeah.
16: And she was grieving. And I remember saying to her, I remember exactly where we were standing in the kitchen. And I was giving her that speech, you know, the husband speech. We got to get up. We got to go. We need to deal with this. And she just looked at me and said, you know, Jim, not everybody's wired like you.
15: Yeah.
16: I'm not wired like you. And you got to choose to sit in this grief with me or just keep moving. And it scared me.
15: Right.
16: It literally, it was like one of the few times in my life I was fearful. Like, what do I do?
15: Yeah.
16: I didn't know what to do, Gabe.
15: Well, I think as husbands, we do freeze in those moments. We know we're supposed to be feeling something.
16: Right.
15: But like, you're like, is this on? And I remember in a counseling session I was having at one point, having a conversation, the counselor just asked me a simple question about how I was feeling about our marriage and our family. I responded, and he says back to me, Gabe, I feel like I'm talking to an Excel spreadsheet. And I go, well, wait, is that a compliment? I mean, I love Excel spreadsheets. This is how I
16: can do that.
15: Budget. Yeah, yeah. I love like analyzing logic. And he goes, no, this is not a compliment. Like that distance between your head and your heart.
16: Yeah.
15: If we can't work on that to where when Rebecca's expressing need, you can't meet her in that space, then there's going to always be a disconnect. And that really began a journey for me of deciding I'm going to better understand emotions so I can at least start that journey towards better connection with my wife.
16: It's so good, but it can be scary.
15: Mm-hmm. Yeah.
16: But it's so good on the other end of the reward of that intimacy.
14: Right.
15: Yeah.
16: Let me ask you go ahead.
14: I was just going to say emotion is energy in motion and it's given to us by God, right? You know, you think of David, God's bestie, a man after his heart. And if David wasn't emotional, I don't know who was, right? Because he lamented before God, he praised, he danced, he rejoiced. And I think there was a fullness because out of the heart, right? He wasn't betraying the heart. And when we suppress emotion, we betray our hearts. But the scriptures tell us that out of the heart, the mouth speaks, and it's the wellspring of life. So it's the source of life. And so recognizing that the heart needs to be in tune, right? Like it's part of the soul, the mind, will, and the emotions, that it needs to be in tune with the spirit and going, oh, grief, if Jesus was a man of sorrows, well acquainted with grief, then grief and living through grief, you know, he comforts us so we can comfort others. Like this is part of God's design. And so I think part of it is a recovery of that, not in a way that emasculates men, but gives them the fullness of understanding, like there's a wellspring that comes from our recognition of that emotion.
16: There's also a deep honesty with what I see David, you know, as humanity. He seems to be a really straightforward, honest person. And you often have to ask yourself, I have, like, Lord, he made the big errors, and yet you say he has a heart after you.
15: Yeah.
16: How do I reconcile that, Lord?
14: Yes.
15: I know.
16: And I think it's in the space you're saying.
14: Well, he withheld nothing from God.
16: It was all out there.
14: Yeah, and vulnerability is risk, you know? And I think for men and for women, that can be the reason why we don't go there, because maybe we were vulnerable in our past, and we were betrayed or silenced.
16: All the things that create
14: and
16: that.
14: And so then that puts that wall up like you. I can understand like, hey, as a child, I needed to disassociate for survival. But sometimes the skills we learn as children don't serve us as adults.
16: Definitely not.
14: Right? Yeah. So it's coming back to that, like that younger version of yourself and going, how does God want to continue to reveal what he wants to heal even as I become an adult?
16: Yeah. So with the silent marriage, the intense marriage, the avoidant marriage, the anxious marriage, and, you know, I think people need to get a copy of the book to read more about that. We're not going to cover it all right here. But how do we avoid those behaviors so that we have a stronger marriage? Just, you know, kind of the million-dollar question in the first 15 minutes here.
14: Yeah, it's basically what we call notice and name, right? Because there is an emotion behind our triggered reaction. So often we focus on behavior management.
16: Right.
14: We erupt or we're silent and we finally come back together and are like, I'm sorry for how I handled that. But we never go to root cause. Like, why was that so triggering? Why is this topic on money so triggering or sex so triggering or parenting so triggering to me? There's probably, you know, in psychology, that popular phrase says everything hysterical is historical. Hmm. So where has this bumped up against us in the past that has been a trigger that we kind of really respond to? The amygdala goes offline, fight, flight, freeze. All the cortisol is, you know, that stress hormone is surging. It takes 4 hours to leave our system. We've got to get to the root cause. And so what we have encouraged a lot of people to do, when you take 15 minutes apart, you de-escalate, you get with the Lord, God, show me what you want me to know about this. Like, is there more to this topic that just keeps becoming friction for us?
16: Yeah.
14: And then coming back and asking God to just show us places of pain, places of wounding in our past that he wants to heal, so that when we talk about parenting, we're in unity. When we talk about money, there's an honoring and a showing of empathy to one another, because our origin stories didn't look the same, which does now reflect in why we see things differently.
16: You know, and so much of what you're saying, for some people, wow, that sounds like a lot of work.
14: Yeah, that's true.
16: And it is.
14: Yeah.
16: But it's good work.
14: Yeah. It's confession. It's like a rhythm of confession.
16: Right. And the intimacy gained in that is what the goal is, right? That you are one flesh.
15: Yeah. If you have a vision and understand, you know, God gave me Rebecca because she was going to likely be the healing agent embodied. Right. He was going to use to help me grow closer to him, to better understand my story, my blind spots. Instead of seeing her as the enemy, this is what happens in the fight. We see each other as the enemy versus recognizing if she's curious, which she's been with me, like she's asked me better questions than anybody's ever asked me about my childhood, about the story wow. I've lived, which helps reveal to me all kinds of new things with someone with insight that I need to unpack and process and bring to God. And then I can do the same with her.
16: Yeah.
15: I can bring curious questions. And so we invite couples to say, hey, instead of the stalemate, let's re-enter the relationship with curiosity, understanding that what's going on behind the dance is deep pain, deep hurt, and you're the person, you're the one that God can use to help reveal and help see that healed.
16: Yeah. Now, you've written the book, so I get to ask these questions. There's an example of that in the book that you talked about. I think in the area where you allowed busyness and distractions to keep you from connecting with Rebecca.
15: Yeah, I call
16: so
15: it.
16: I could say amen to this. So.
15: Well, I call it the dopamine of distraction. You know,
16: Distraction.
15: We get that dopamine hit from activity, production, and that was kind of how I've went through my life. My career was just, I stayed busy. I always had something on the calendar, didn't like a lot of time to just sit idle or quiet. And that's what was ultimately tripping me up in our marriage, because I wasn't creating the space for Rebecca and I to have time for those types of intimate conversations. I mean, these conversations do take time. It is work. And many of us just want to avoid it, like I did. So playing golf was way more fun, you know, for 5 hours than sitting with Rebecca and having a deep dialogue about my history growing up and the trauma related to that I experienced that was impacting us. And so I think as we move into this, especially as men, we want to just take account that we're giving the time necessary to this relationship, that we're saying we're going to prioritize our relationship. And we encourage couples to look at the next year ahead and say, we're going to give this a year of just investment, of higher priority, maybe canceling some other things on the social calendar, and giving ourselves some space to do this kind of work together.
16: You know, one thing that is helpful is having good friends that can help you in that way. And this fits here. I was going to talk to you about this a little later, but I have a friend, Randy, and, you know, we're just talking about that intimacy and how to develop that emotional intimacy with your wife, because it is a stumbling block for us. Yeah. We can go play golf for 5 hours, come home, and Gene will say to me, so how's Bob's marriage? Because they're struggling. And I'll say, yeah, it never came up. Yeah. But he does have a new driver.
14: Yeah. Exactly.
16: Yeah, 5 hours.
14: I'm not sure if that's related.
16: And what's
14: weird
16: is, like, she is dumbfounded. Like, you could be with that guy for 5 hours and his life didn't come up?
15: Right.
16: Yeah. Who wants to talk about that? But that's part of it. So this friend, Randy, he and I were talking about how to deepen that emotional moment. And he said to me, he goes, well, why don't you treat that time with Gene like you would prep for a broadcast? Mm. And I went, whoa.
15: Right.
16: Because I spend time, you know, reading a book, looking at questions that are prepared, all the connections of that, I know your story because I've been briefed and read it. And I thought, what a great example for me, at least in what I do, to have that same intensity.
15: I do that
16: to
15: too, Jim.
16: Do prep.
15: I will now on my iPhone, I'll put in the notes questions to ask Rebecca when we're having dinner one night. And it feels dumb to do that. Like,
14: I love it.
15: Why do I still have to do that?
14: You prepared for us?
16: But, thank you.
14: You
16: lit up when you said that.
15: I know. But I think it's okay. Guys need to feel that permission. Like, hey, when you hear an interesting thought or you're learning or you're listening or reading a book, think about a question you could discuss as a couple. This for Rebecca does enliven the relationship. Yeah. It shows interest into her. You know, the definition some have used of intimacy is into
14: me
15: you see.
16: Yeah.
15: Right? And
16: yeah.
15: like you can only do that through some good conversation.
16: Yeah. Yeah, that's so good. Let me ask you about the list of emotions, since we're putting out the list of questions. I mean, list of emotions that we need to be aware of that we can communicate better. Yeah. What do you think, Rebecca?
14: Well, we take this from Dr. Chip Dodd in his book, The Voice of the Heart, and the 8 primary feelings are hurt, lonely, sad, anger, fear, shame, guilt, and glad. Gabe would have thought that I was an ocean of emotion with 1,000 feelings because of all of those 8, they each kind of encapsulate it's kind of like the notes on the scale, the primary notes, or the 4 primary colors. There's so many things that come under that. Like you say, what are you feeling? He's like, I'm frustrated. I'm like, well, that's under anger. But often we don't know what we're feeling. And there were years where I would ask Gabe, I'm like, well, what do you feel? He's like, I don't know. Like, he wouldn't even be able to name one or recognize. He's like, I'm not feeling anything. I'm like, well, you seem kind of frustrated. You seem angry. Yeah. It's like, no, I'm not angry. I'm just frustrated. You know, so it just felt like a little bit of a loop.
16: Yeah.
14: But the emotions are being triggered by something. And again, like we said, if it's something historical, then maybe we've had this fight for a while, or maybe, you know, I would just give an example for us, like the feeling of fear, right? You know, the fear, there's an impairment to every emotion, Dr. Chip says, but then there's also a gift. So fear, you know, the impairment is anxiety. It's imagining a future without God in it. Mm. But the redemption of fear, the scriptures say the fear of the Lord is the beginning of wisdom. So a named and confessed fear to Gabe goes from anxiety that might be ruminating in my head to wisdom on how can we come together around something that you're that's concerning.
15: Yeah, the light came on for me, Jim, when I could start to see these eight emotions as gifts from God. Because I grew up in a home where crying was off limits. Like, you don't do that.
14: Well, he was told it means you're feeling sorry for yourself.
15: Wow. Yeah. And so if you grow up like a lot of people did, I mean, our parents didn't have these emotional health conversations. Right. Most of them didn't.
14: Right.
15: There wasn't a language for this. A lot of our parents were in the silent generation. They just like did their work, provided for the family, and you, that's how you did it. I think for me to understand emotions are actually a positive that God's given us, even though they might sound negative. Sadness. I don't want to feel sadness. Well, I should feel sadness. I feel sad that my mother passed away recently.
14: Yeah, that's appropriate.
15: Yeah, right. Sadness is honoring. It's honoring the memory of someone, you know, or anger. Anger is passion. Like, most of us do the work we do. Like, you lead Focus on the Family because you're angry about the state of the family in the world, and you want to do something about it. So instead of seeing all these as negatives, the moment I could realize, wait, no, these are gifts meant to lead towards relationship. And if I can know how to express them, Rebecca and I are going to walk through feelings together, it can help. And so we try to walk people through that in the book, especially men. I mean, I write half the book, Rebecca writes half the book, but some of these chapters, I really took on a tone so that men would feel heard and understood, and women and wives would better understand the ways sometimes we as men just struggle with these things, and how we need grace and patience. Rebecca had a lot of grace for me in the process as I kind of tripped over my words and tried to express feelings. And that was really helpful for me, not to create like some shame about it, but to actually start to learn how to do it better.
14: Right. Guilt is conviction. Right. But we could hide in toxic shame, or we can confess the conviction and then experience the freedom.
16: You know, and that's so good. Most of this is the tools to be able to do this, right? Yeah. It's, and what we found, we have something called Hope Restored, which is a 4-day intensive. It can be tailored for different days, et cetera. But the one that is the workhorse is a 4-day intensive. It's like 36 hours of counseling right in a row.
15: Yeah.
16: Sunday night, Monday, Tuesday, Wednesday, Thursday lunch. It has a post 2-year 81% success rate.
14: Amen. Praise God.
16: And about 30% of the couples coming already have divorce papers in hand.
14: Wow.
16: What's so interesting about that and the predictability of it, it's exactly what you guys are saying. Sunday is rough. Monday is rough. Tuesday is rough because all the stuff is coming out.
14: Yeah.
16: Stuff that the couples don't even know about each other. And then Wednesday, the healing starts. Mm-hmm. Thursday, the Holy Spirit just like stamps it. And I think that's why it's got such a high success rate, because you loved each other at one time.
15: That's right.
16: And it's undoing the woundedness, the pain that we've inflicted on each other, and learning how to do this in a more healthy way.
15: Yeah.
14: Well, the reason we continue the dysfunctional dance is there's a secondary gain. We get to avoid the pain, right?
16: Yeah.
14: We just get triggered, we repeat. But you're right, if we actually go... We're scared of something that's like you felt, like this feels off limits. This feels like this could be a black hole. We might really lose each other because it's just too painful to go back to.
16: Right.
14: But with God's help, right? He exposes and resurfaces and heals. And that's the only way to move forward.
16: Yeah.
15: And Rebecca and I do retreats. We just came off last week, 6 couples. That was 4 days going deep with them in the midst of their pain. And the thing that happened by the end, like you said, by the last, like, 30% of this, you start to see couples realize, wait, you're not my enemy.
16: Like, right.
15: And I also am not going to try to make you in my image. Like, God's given us 2 distinct personalities. We that doesn't mean one's right or wrong. We're just different. And the more we can learn to respect the differences and see how God's created a gift in our marriage, then there's hope again.
14: Yeah.
15: And they start to dream again, and they go back to those dating years and those falling in love years, and they start to reimagine, God does have a vision here, and I need to just forgive and move forward with his help, you know, to support
14: And you're
15: us.
14: Watching the heart soften. You're watching the tears begin to flow. You're watching like unity and prayer just transform within 3 to 4 days.
16: It's so amazing.
14: It's so beautiful.
16: Gabe, in the book, you talked about dropping, I think, your son off at camp.
15: Yeah.
16: And you're in the middle of this emotional kind of review. How did that connect to your marriage with Rebecca? What was the Lord showing you?
15: Well, my counselor had said, look, you're having a hard time having tears because I hadn't cried in a decade. And he said, I want you to pay attention the next time you do have tears. It was a few months later. I'm dropping my son at camp. He's 12 years old, driving away. I am crying for like an hour. I can't stop crying. Well, the signal for me was to go back and go, why is this so traumatic for me? Like, what am I feeling? And it took me back to a really hard time in my story when I was 12. And I hadn't put any of this together till I started a process. But in my origin story, it was at a camp type environment where I had a youth pastor that really created a trauma moment for me. But I realized from that moment on, that's where I started to turn my heart off because I had trusted this youth pastor. This was a mentor to me. It was somebody that I had shared more with than I had ever shared, probably with my parents. All of a sudden, I get harmed in that. And so when Rebecca and I were finally able to start processing that, I realized I'm in tears right now because I'm scared for my own son. I'm dropping him off at a camp. It's like, an environment. It's where this trauma happened to me. And it was the tears, though, that led me down the journey to better understand and give weight to the story I'd lived through and the story that I'd really tried to suppress, not talk about, make it go away, keep moving forward. And yet it was what was really locking me up and my inability to connect at the heart level with Rebecca.
12: What an impactful story from Gabe Lyons. And it's pretty inspiring when a couple is willing to push on through, to work through the hard things together, and to really give all of those to the Lord. And Jim, I'm glad we got to hear the first part of the conversation. I'm looking forward to the next part.
16: Well, I'm grateful for Gabe's vulnerability. You know, it's hard for guys to be that vulnerable. It's not an excuse. It just is true. And to hear him search his own heart to find the depth that was required there. Of course, Rebecca, his wife's pulling that out. Come on, Gabe, connect with me. Boy, do I know that feeling with Gene and I. Same thing. He was describing something that many of us experience, which is how the past tends to show up in the present. And for those of you who are tipping into this, I hope the conversation has helped you understand the conflict in your marriage. And I want to encourage you to listen to the next episode to hear Gabe and Rebecca talk more about developing community and honoring one another. We have so many resources here at Focus on the Family to support you in your relationship. Man, 50 years of building help for you in marriage and parenting. If you're hurting because you are dealing with a crisis in your marriage, I want to encourage you to check our Hope Restored Marriage Intensives. It has an 80% success rate for those couples who participate. Don't hesitate to sign up to find healing together. Don't put it off. It's something you should work on today if you are limping. John will have more details on how to find that information in a minute. Another resource for learning how to develop a more connected marriage is Gabe and Rebecca's book, The Fight for Us. 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
21: Well, we're off to a pleasant start across the Willamette Valley with temperatures in the low to mid-50s. If you're out early, you may run into a little patchy fog in a few spots, but that'll clear out quickly. After that, expect wall-to-wall sunshine with temperatures climbing through the 60s during the morning. It's the start of another beautiful summer day with highs this afternoon around 80. From the Willamette Valley Weather Center, I'm Chris Kelly.
22: Is there a member of the Trinity that you find yourself a little fuzzy on? Most of us can wrap our minds around God the Father and God the Son. But the Holy Spirit? That's where things get a little harder to grasp. After all, He's invisible. And for a lot of us, the word ghost doesn't exactly help. Today on Insight for Living, Chuck Swindoll begins a message that will demystify the Spirit of God. And Chuck will start exactly where most of us live, with honest questions about the one we least understand. But first, we'll begin with prayer.
23: Jesus said, "You will receive power when the Spirit is upon you, and you shall be my witnesses in Jerusalem and in Judea and in Samaria and to the remotest part of the earth." Put in today's language, it would be, "You shall be my witnesses in Frisco and in Texas and in Kansas and Kentucky and Illinois and Ohio and even into Canada and Mexico and Europe and Africa and Russia, into distant islands that you have never seen before. Your witness will reach them because of the Spirit." Someone told me years ago that if you were to check the cornerstones of the great churches, you will see that many of them, if not most, were built during the Depression. People turn to God when times are hard. With Him, you can entrust your treasure and always receive a return. And so, our Father, we pause to thank you for your redemptive work, finding us when we weren't looking, loving us when we weren't very likable or loving, caring for us when we were careless, giving to us when we were so selfish, preoccupied with our own ego needs and demands, even a spirit of entitlement, and dying for us. When had we been living in that day, we would have spit on your Son. We would have rejected Him with everything in our being.
0: but you have redeemed us. By your grace you found us. By your grace you've saved us. Because of your grace, we in turn are learning to be unselfish and giving and gracious and merciful and forgiving. Know all of this, our Father, as our gifts come to you, they come from a heart full of gratitude. We love you because you first loved us. And we give because you have taught us to do that. In the name of Jesus, our model, our master, we pray. Everyone said, Amen.
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23: Isn't it hard to get your mind around something that is invisible? Especially when some people call that invisible thing a ghost. A ghost. Weren't you raised as I was raised to watch out for ghosts or stay away from ghosts, or the other side, don't even believe in ghosts? Or if you do believe in them, remember they represent an evil source and you don't want to have anything to do with them. And all of a sudden, as you grow up and become serious about spiritual things, or at least about church, you begin to talk about believing in the ghost. Ann Ortland, in her penetrating little book, Up With Worship, tells this wonderful story that a lot of us who were reared in the church can identify with. When I was little, I used to play church with my friends. We'd get the chairs into rows, fight over who'd be the preacher, vigorously lead the hymn singing, and generally have a great carnal time. The aggressive kids naturally wanted to be up front directing or preaching. The quieter ones were content to sit and be entertained by the up-fronters. Occasionally, we'd get mesmerized by some true sensationalist crowd swayer, like the little girl who said, "Boo, I'm the Holy Ghost." But in general, if the up-fronters were pretty good, they could hold their audience quite a while. But if they weren't so good, eventually the kids would drift off to play something else, like jump rope or jacks. That generation of children is now grown up. But most of them haven't changed too much. Every Sunday, they still play church. They line up in rows for the entertainment. If it's pretty good, their church may grow. If it's not too hot, well, eventually they'll drift off to play something else like yachting or wife swapping. I've discovered when you get serious about spiritual things, you not only get serious about church, you get serious about God. Like, who is He? Who is He? We get that pretty well because we all have fathers, and He's called our Heavenly Father. And except for a few fathers who haven't been too hot and aren't worth remembering, for the most part, dads are a pretty good lot. Faithful, caring, loving. They're the leaders, the planners in the home. They're the ones who sacrifice for the good of the family. So Father, God, we can get that. And so we get to understanding more about God the Father and the Son. Well, a lot of us are sons, and as sons, we've learned to obey our father. And growing up, we carried out the desires of our dads because he wanted good things for us and loved us and led us correctly. As sons, we wanted to do his will. So getting to know the son has not been a real leap of difficulty. We understand. The Father plans our salvation, and God the Son implements the plan by going to the cross and dying for us. We spent some time on both, looked at four attributes of God the Father, and spent some time addressing Christ and the cross. But now we come to the tough part. I remember growing up, because our family didn't have a car, my dad took the car to work. It was during the Second World War, and for those four and a half years, we would walk to

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1: 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We appreciate you.
2: It's a cool and comfortable start to your Thursday. We'll begin the day in the 50s. Calm winds, a little patchy morning fog in some places. Sunshine takes over as the morning goes along. We'll warm up quickly into the upper 60s by late morning. Plan on a sunny afternoon with highs around 80 and another dry day ahead. From the Willamette Valley Weather Center, I'm Chris Kelly.
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4: They shall call on my name. And the people that were lo ami in Hosea, not my people, become ami, my people. From the midst of the fire, they see Jesus Christ and they call upon him. And he looks and says, "I will hear them." They will say, "He is my Lord."
5: Welcome to Grace to You with John MacArthur. I'm your host, Phil Johnson. It's been said that there are more than 14,000 promises in the Bible, and God has not broken one of them. You'll see one of those promises today, a promise God made to Israel through the prophet Zechariah. The question is, why should you care about what God said to Israel thousands of years ago? What does that have to do with you today? Consider that as John MacArthur continues his compelling study called The Return and Reign of Jesus Christ. So if you're able, turn to Zechariah chapter 13 as John begins today's lesson.
4: God has in mind a wonderful day coming for Israel. Zechariah calls it the cleansing of Israel. In chapter 13 and verse 1, he says, "In that day there shall be a fountain opened to the house of David and to the inhabitants of Jerusalem for sin and for uncleanness." Zechariah predicts a day when Israel is going to be cleansed of sin and uncleanness. Now, as we come to the 13th chapter, Zechariah, by the inspiration of the Holy Spirit, outlines for us the elements of this cleansing. There are six. Let's just begin with the first one. First of all, Israel will be cleansed from the defilement of sin. Secondly, from the deception of sham prophets. From the deception of sham prophets. P-R-O-P-H-E-T-S. Sham or phony prophets. This is most fascinating, verses 2 through 6. We're going to go by it pretty quick, so hang on. Let me just introduce it. Now watch this one. This is a good historical note for you to remember. The two besetting sins of Israel have always been idolatry and false prophecy. The two besetting sins of Israel, idolatry and false prophecy. And I would point out, wherever idolatry existed, it existed as a result of false prophets propagating it. The two besetting sins, idolatry and false prophets, or false prophecy, and false prophecy was really behind the scenes causing the idolatry. Phony prophets with speaking lies. And believe me, Israel was populated by the boatload with false prophets. Do you remember, for example, that in the apostate age of King Ahab, Ahab was the husband of Jezebel. In the apostate age of King Ahab and the time of Jehoshaphat, there were at least 400 false prophets and only one true prophet. It's kind of like we have in the world today. About 400 to 1 might be a little, we probably don't have that good. On Mount Carmel, one old prophet, Elijah, 450 prophets of Baal. 1 to 450. The false prophets in the history of Israel have been the thing that dragged Israel down. They slew the true prophets and they listened to the false. You say, why did they do that? Because you see, the true prophets called for right behavior and they didn't want to do that. They loved the orgies of the false prophets. They wanted a religion like the false prophets had because you could do anything you wanted. It was built on the sensual. I mean, that kind of religion was big stuff, just like it is today. So the false prophets drew the people into idolatry, and God has always remembered this. And God knows, too, that in the end time, Israel is going to fall again to false prophets. The number one false prophet is Antichrist. The number two is his co-worker, the false prophet, that you read about in Revelation 13. And there are going to be a whole lot of other phonies they're going to fall for in the end time. But when Christ returns and he cleanses Israel from the defilement of sin, he is also going to cleanse them from the deception of all these sham prophets. And I want you to see what has to be one of the most fascinating looks of all that we have into this future time, verse 2. It shall come to pass in that day, says the Lord of hosts, or the Lord of armies, and whenever God wants to talk about conquering, he calls himself the Lord of armies, that I will cut off the names of the idols out of the land, and they shall no more be remembered, and I will cause the prophets and the unclean spirit to pass out of the land. Now note something there. What is behind false prophecy? Did you see it there? Some kind of a spirit. What kind? An unclean spirit. All the gods of the nations are demons, says the Old Testament. And behind every false prophet is an unclean spirit, either immediately or immediately. The spirit, literally it says, the spirit of uncleanness. I will cause the prophets and the spirit of uncleanness. Now, beloved, it's not just a pervading principle. This is an active agency in contrast to the spirit of grace and supplication in 12:10. When salvation comes, God brings the spirit of grace and salvation. But when false prophets come, it is the spirit of uncleanness. And the spirit of uncleanness is a reference to the agency of demons and Satan himself, who are behind it. So the spirit of uncleanness, then, is a collective name for the wicked spirits that energize false prophets. They are unclean because they drive their victims into sexual and other impurities, and they are unclean because they defile with false religious systems. Now let's go to verse 3. And it shall come to pass. This is a most interesting reaction now to this, that when any shall yet prophesy, after this cleansing is done, anybody who tries to prophesy as a false prophet, then his father and his mother who begot him. And he throws that in to make you realize that this is a close filial relationship. This is a love bond. Naturally speaking, people couldn't be any more close than a father and a mother and a child. But when somebody prophesies, his father and mother who begot him will say to him, "Thou shalt not live. We're going to kill you, son. For you speak lies in the name of the Lord." In other words, you say you're a prophet of God and you're a liar. "And his father and his mother who begot him shall thrust him through when he prophesies." And the word simply means they'll stab him to death. "Thou shalt not live." They'll stab him till he dies. A mother and a father will do that to their child because they'll have such a hatred of false prophecy. So that the hatred of false prophecy will overrule normal human feelings. They will be the first to condemn the apostate to death. Verse 4. "And it shall come to pass in that day that the prophets shall be ashamed, every one of his vision, when he hath prophesied, neither shall they wear a rough garment to deceive." Now, when this all happens, and God begins to destroy this whole thing, anybody who's a prophet is going to become so ashamed that he doesn't want to be known as a prophet. And so he will no longer wear a rough garment. You say, what does that mean? The rough garment was the sign of a prophet. That basically came from the days of Elijah. Elijah wore a rough garment, a mantle. You remember? The literal Hebrew says a hairy garment. This could mean that it was a goat skin, kind of a leather thing with the hair on it, but it probably means that it was woven out of camel's hair, which was what they did. We still have camel's hair clothes today. That would be woven from camel's hair. And this particular mantle became the clerical garb of the prophet in that day. If you wore that, you were signifying that you're a prophet. And he's saying here that prophets themselves won't even want to be identified as such because they'll be so fearful because they see what's going to happen. They'll deny that they're even prophets. They'll disclaim any association whatsoever with prophecy because they see what's happening. And verse 5, this is what they're going to say. They shall say, I'm no prophet, I'm a farmer. Worked on the farm all my life. For man taught me to keep cattle from my... Oh, you must have another guy in mind. I've been a farmer all my life. All I ever know is the cattle. Just an old farmer. So they're going to denounce it. You must have me confused with somebody else. I'm just a farmer. Never been anything else since I was just a kid. And so while this guy is saying, I'm no prophet, I've just been a farmer. I'm not in any of that pagan stuff. I'm just a farmer. Somebody's going to say to him, well, why are you all cut up then? And literally the Hebrew says this, what are these wounds between thy hands? Some have stated anywhere on the arms and across the torso would be where these pagans would cut, or it could mean actually in the hand. But pagans cut themselves in their religion. So the question is, and if you're not a false prophet, why are you all cut up? And he's caught and he says, well, these are the wounds with which I was wounded in the house of my lovers. Asher in Hebrew, lovers, literally. Say, what are the lovers? I agree with Leupold, commentator who says the lovers are the idols that he loved. These are the wounds of my idolatry. See, he can't escape it. He has to admit it. I was wounded in the house of my lovers. I was wounded in idolatry. There's no alibi. There's no way out. When God begins to deal with the sham prophets in the day of Israel's cleansing. So Israel will be cleansed from the defilement of sin and the deception of sham prophets. Thirdly, and this changes the whole complexion here. Israel will be saved not from something, but through something. Point three, Israel will be cleansed through the death of the shepherd. Through the death of the shepherd. Another element in her cleansing, verse 7. This is amazing text. Awake, O sword, against my shepherd and against the man who is my fellow, saith the Lord of hosts. And then comes this statement, smite the shepherd. Stop right there. Now from the false shepherds, wounded in the idol houses, the Spirit of God turns to the true shepherd. He's just as much a part of Israel's cleansing as anything. He is the sine qua non. He is the absolute necessity. They can't be cleansed from the defilement of sin. They can't be cleansed from the deception of sham prophets unless they are cleansed through the death of the shepherd. And so God speaks in verse 7. The Lord Jehovah is the speaker, and Jesus Christ is the one spoken of. And God says, awake, O sword! God is going to move in judgment. God is unsheathing his sword. And he's going to smite the shepherd. I just want you to know something. That the death of Jesus Christ was the plan of God. Did you see that there? Who calls to the sword? God does. Awake, O sword, against my shepherd, against the man who is my fellow, saith the Lord of armies. Smite the shepherd. Listen, who called for the death of Jesus Christ then? Who did? God did. God did. You know, Jewish people, and I understand what they feel in their hearts, have for years wanted to make sure nobody blamed them for the death of Christ. I don't know why. God even takes the responsibility himself. Right here. The envy, the hatred of Satan, the blind fury of the chief priests, the contempt of Herod, the guilty cowardice of Pilate, all of these things put together only accomplished what God had designed to do from the very beginning before the foundation of the world. He was the Lamb slain. So God did it. And then people, there's a fantastic statement following that. You got to get it. Against the man, my fellow. Now in the Hebrew, you don't really see what, until you know the Hebrew, I should say, you don't see what this is saying. The word man here is an uncommon word for man in the Hebrew. It doesn't just mean man, it means a strong man or a mighty man. So we're not just talking about an ordinary man. He says, take the sword against the strong man, the mighty man, and then the phrase, my fellow, is literally of my union. Take the sword against the strong, mighty man of my union. I say, what do you mean by of my union? The Hebrews could be translated this way. The man, the mighty man, who is co-equal with me. The man, the mighty man, who is my equal. The man, the mighty man, associated with me in equal status. That's what the Hebrew really means. What a fantastic statement about the deity of Jesus Christ. Take the sword against my shepherd, the mighty man, my equal. That's what he's saying. My equal. This is a prophecy, beloved, of the wonderful statement that Jesus fulfilled when he said, I and the Father are one. The mighty man, my equal. Listen, Jesus is God. He's God. How else can you have him be Micah's baby born in Bethlehem and Isaiah's the father of eternity? Unless he is God. Jeremiah calls him Jehovah Tzidkenu. Jeremiah chapter 23, verse 6. He is the man who is equal to God. He is Jehovah Tzidkenu. And what that means is powerful. The Lord, our righteousness. He is God. Israel, in order to be cleansed, must have a sacrifice for sin. The shepherd must be smitten. So, Zechariah shows, first of all, Israel's cleansing from the defilement of sin, from the deception of sham prophets, and through the death of the shepherd. And now, fourth, from the dispersion of the sheep. You know, Israel's been scattered all over, but they're going to be saved even from that. Look at verse 7 again. And the sheep shall be what? Scattered, and I'll turn my hand on the little ones. Israel's going to have to be brought back because they were scattered. Listen, after Jesus died, this immediately was quoted by Jesus, I should say the night in which he was betrayed, before he died, Jesus said in Matthew 26:31, smite the shepherd and the sheep will be scattered. He quoted Zechariah 13:7. And it was true. First of all, we saw it that when Jesus died, who were the first that were scattered? The disciples, weren't they? They were scattered. But it was far beyond that that he spoke. Because a few years later, in 70 AD, when Titus came in and conquered Israel, the whole nation of Israel was scattered. They were leaderless. They were confounded. They were confused. They had spurned the Messiah. They had no direction, and they were scattered all over the world. And so when God cleanses Israel, it's going to be a cleansing from the dispersion of the sheep. They're going to be all brought back. You know, it just so happens that we live in a time when we can begin to see this happen. Isn't that right? It's an exciting, fantastic thing to realize. We see them coming back even now. The verb to scatter here means to break in pieces, literally disintegrate them all over the world. And it happened in 70 AD, and they've just come back and reconstituted their nation, and they're beginning to come to their land. And then he adds an interesting note at the end of verse 7, I will turn my hand on the little ones. Who are the little ones? Well, it's hard to be positive about this, but I think the best answer is this. The little ones are the believing remnant of this age and of the church age. You know, there were some Jews that turned to Christ, weren't there? Some of them were apostles, and some of them were in that early church in Jerusalem. And by the third or fourth, fifth chapter, you have at least 20,000 of them. And they're still Jews today who are saved. From the very beginning, there were some little ones. They're the same as the poor of the flock in chapter 11, verse 7. They're the believing remnant. And while the whole thing is scattered and they're all scattered, it says God is going to put his hand, turn his hand on the little ones. You say, what does it mean? Now listen to me. That phrase, turn his hand upon, is uniformly, without exception, used in the Old Testament to refer to chastening and judgment. Now you tell me, what happened to the early church? What was the first thing that happened to them once they got grounded? Against the church, Paul breathed out threatening and what? Slaughter. What was characteristic of the early church? Persecution. And God says even the little ones are going to be persecuted. The idea of placing his hand on them, as I said, is uniformly used. Check it in Amos 1:8, Psalm 81:15, Isaiah 1:25, and Ezekiel 38:12. In those places, uniformly it's used to speak of chastening. So God then is going to scatter the whole flock of Israel, and even the little ones, even the poor of the flock, the believing remnant, they're going to hit the persecution. You remember in John 15? Just after Jesus had made such wonderful promises to his flock and told them that he would do so many wonderful things for them. He would cause them to bear fruit. He would give them his spirit. He would give them his peace. And all this, then he says this to them, if the world hates you, know that it hated me before you. And then he says, if they persecute you, remember they persecuted me. And then he says in verse 2 of chapter 16, they shall put you out of the synagogues. The time comes that whosoever kills you will think that he does God service. You're going to get it, he says, just like I did. The little ones were persecuted. So the message is simple. The shepherd's going to die. And when the shepherd dies for the sins of his people, they'll be scattered because of their rejection. And even the little ones, the Lord will allow to go through suffering and persecution that the church at its birth might be pure. And then in the day of cleansing, God's going to gather all that scattered group right back. So we see that they'll be cleansed from the defilement, from the deception, from the dispersion, all through the death of the Savior. Fifthly, they're going to be cleansed from what I call the devastation of slaughter. Verse 8, the devastation of slaughter. It shall come to pass that in all the land, saith the Lord, now we're up in the tribulation time, two parts in it shall be cut off and die, but the third shall be left in it. And I will bring the third part through the fire and will refine them as silver is refined and will test them as gold is tested. Now you know that in the battle of Armageddon, we studied in chapter 12, there's going to be a terrible slaughter. And here the prophet Zechariah says that that slaughter is going to take the lives of two out of every three in Israel. Now some do not take that literally, and it may not be an exact two-thirds. There is a text in Isaiah that talks about a tenth being spared. That may have a different connotation, but this is a general thought. The majority of those people in the Armageddon battle are going to die, and just a portion, seen here as a third, are going to remain. This is the indestructible third, the holy seed. You can't destroy Israel. They have a holy seed. The Old Testament says that. And so they're indestructible. And there's an attempt by the Antichrist and the armies of the world to wipe the whole nation out. But they are only able to wipe out some of them. Two-thirds will die and one-third is left. And they will be purified and refined like silver and like gold. You say, who is this third? Well, I'll tell you who it is. I'll tell you exactly who it is. It is identical with those in 12:10 who look on Christ at his return. Two-thirds of the people are killed. They're not even there when Christ comes back. Christ returns, the one-third or however many it is, those remaining, that remnant remaining are going to see Christ. They're going to repent. They're going to mourn. They're going to weep. They're going to look on him who was pierced. They're going to be saved. They make up that third. I'm sure some of them might be the 144,000. They are the survivors. They are the pure, the people whose hearts were prepared, people who believe, the remnant. And they are the third that enter the kingdom in their physical bodies to populate the earthly kingdom. They'll be refined. I mean, they're going to go through a refining process you can't believe. So, cleansing from defilement, cleansing from deception, cleansing from dispersion, cleansing from devastation, all through the death of the shepherd. One last point. I call it, they'll be cleansed through the decision of the souls. The end of verse 9. They shall call on my name, and I will hear them. I will say, he is my people in the Hebrew, and they shall say, the Lord is my God. Notice, folks, this will never happen. This will never happen as a sovereign act of God until there's a decision of the souls of the hearts of Israel. It'll never happen until, listen, they shall call on my name. You see it? It'll never happen. God does not sovereignly redeem apart from faith. And the people that were lo ami in Hosea, not my people, become ami, my people. From the midst of the fire, they see Jesus Christ and they call upon him. And he looks and says, I will hear them and I will say, he is my people, and they will say, he is my Lord. The decision of the soul consummates it. And then Isaiah says, shall the ransomed of the Lord return and come to Zion with songs and everlasting joy on their heads? They shall obtain joy and gladness, and sorrow and sighing shall flee away. What a blessed consummation. Beloved, I would say this in closing. God is a God of forgiveness. God will forgive his people Israel, even though they were a part of those that killed his son. God will forgive you because that's his nature. Who is a pardoning God like that? Do you know any other? Do you know any other God on the face of this earth who pardons and forgives those who kill him? No other God. So pardoning. Because we are the sinners we are, we cannot tolerate a God less than that. Because only he can take away our sin. The fountain is open for you. No need to wait. Some people of Israel may wait too long. They may be in the slaughter of Armageddon and never get to the fountain that's opened at the end. Don't you wait.
5: You're listening to Grace to You, the Bible teaching ministry of John MacArthur. Thanks for joining us today. Well, it's clear that our current topic, the return and reign of Jesus Christ, has been the cause of much speculation in the church. Lots of people have predicted when Christ will return, and even claimed to know the exact date. But John MacArthur always stayed away from that kind of speculation, and in fact, he considered it spiritually harmful. Here's how John explained it.
2: It's spiritually harmful because it's irresponsible, it misinterprets Scripture. Obviously, it's hugely disappointing to the people who get trapped in these cultic kind of ideas. We need to live in the light of the reality that Christ could come any moment. Look, the next event on the calendar is the rapture of the church, the Lord snatching his church away. And it's going to happen in a moment, in the twinkling of an eye, and the church is going to be gone, and then God unleashes the judgments of the tribulation on earth. We don't know when that rapture will take place. That is a signless event. But you have to understand that. Once the rapture takes place, then what follows, those events that come subsequent to the rapture are detailed in the book of Revelation. They're laid out chronologically and in specific terms. But the trigger for all of it is the rapture of the church, and we don't know when that event is. So understanding the next event, which is the rapture of the church, and all the subsequent events, I think is critical for a believer. If anybody ever tells you this is the time the Lord is coming to take his church, you can probably be sure it's not, because he said it would be in an hour when you think not.
5: That's right, friend, and that's the kind of discernment about future events that comes from diligent study of God's Word. 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
6: 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And now for the entire Grace to You staff, I'm Phil Johnson. Thanks for making time for today's broadcast. And be back tomorrow as John MacArthur focuses on Zechariah 14. It's a chapter filled with amazing details about Christ's return, details that are found nowhere else in the Bible. We're continuing John's series called The Return and Reign of Jesus Christ with another 30 minutes of unleashing God's truth one verse at a time on Grace to You.
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2: Well, we're off to a pleasant start across the Willamette Valley with temperatures in the low to mid-50s. If you're out early, you may run into a little patchy fog in a few spots, but that'll clear out quickly. After that, expect wall-to-wall sunshine with temperatures climbing through the 60s during the morning. It's the start of another beautiful summer day with highs this afternoon around 80. From the Willamette Valley Weather Center, I'm Chris Kelly.
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0: Well, Pastor Greg, George Whitfield's story is told in this new movie, A Great Awakening, which we're making available to our listeners right now. He was an itinerant evangelist in the 18th century. He traveled throughout the 13 colonies preaching the gospel, and for 30 years he did this. I'm thinking you and old George might have had a lot to talk about.
10: Yes. Well, yeah, there's some similarities between us. You know, I didn't have a voice like his, that's for sure. His voice was so powerful, he could be heard in person by 25,000 people without amplification. I can't even imagine that. You know, there was one year we were doing a Harvest Crusade, and for some reason, the sound went out. Well, we found out later what it was. Someone unplugged the PA system. It was as simple as that. No. They unplugged it. But anyway, So I'm in the middle of preaching. In fact, I'm at the end of my message, getting ready to give the invitation, and the sound goes off, and I thought, I'll speak anyway. No one could hear me. No one. It was so hard. But I think of George Whitfield and that booming voice that God gave him. But George was called to be an evangelist. I'm called to do the same. An evangelist is someone that proclaims the gospel and calls people to Christ. And I think it's an important role in the church in more contemporary times. Billy Graham is the name that comes to mind as the great evangelist that God used in our nation. Well, go back a few years, in fact, go back a lot of years to the 1700s, and the Billy Graham of his day, George Whitfield, reached people. In fact, he was so effective, they had no media except for print media, of course, the newspaper. But somehow, George Whitfield, because of his endless preaching and his tireless proclamation of the gospel, was able to reach 80% of the colonial population. That's a lot of people. Pretty much everybody knew his name. But the main thing that Whitfield wanted to emphasize was not his name, but the name that is above all names, the name of Jesus Christ. So you need to know this story. And we have it available for you in this amazing new film called A Great Awakening. It was so popular, they had to extend the theatrical run because the word of mouth was spreading and more people wanted to see it. Now you can have your own copy of A Great Awakening so you can watch it whenever you want and watch it over and over again and show it to your family, show it to your friends, show it to whoever you think would like to see it. You're going to love this. This is one of the best resources we've ever offered. So get your copy of A Great Awakening for your gift of any size. Dave, tell them more about that.
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21: It's a cool and comfortable start to your Thursday. We'll begin the day in the 50s. Calm winds, a little patchy morning fog in some places. Sunshine takes over as the morning goes along. We'll warm up quickly into the upper 60s by late morning. Plan on a sunny afternoon with highs around 80 and another dry day ahead. From the Willamette Valley Weather Center, I'm Chris Kelly.
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0: Are you tired of the devil's accusations, his reminders of past sins that leave you riddled with shame or guilt or doubt again? Today on Truth for Life, we'll learn about the perfect antidote Jesus has provided and continues to provide. Alistair Begg is teaching from the opening verses of Hebrews chapter 10.
1: You see these first century Hebrew Christians no longer going through the same motions, no longer going through the same rituals, and saying to themselves and being buffeted by all kinds of thoughts, what are we to do now? And here this book comes to them and he says, you know, you have in the Lord Jesus Christ one who is phenomenally approachable and utterly reliable, because he has become like his brothers in every way in order that he might fulfill this purpose under God. I remember there was an old Johnny Cash song. It went along these lines. It was called I Talk to Jesus Every Day. And I remember a couple of lines from it. It said, I talk to Jesus every day, and he's interested in every word I say. And no secretary ever tells me he's been called away. I talk to Jesus every day. And even when our best friends are unreliable, and even when Satan accuses us, and even when our own hearts condemn us, Christ, as our great high priest, is both faithful and merciful. Secondly, Christ, as our great high priest, has done all that is necessary in relation to God. Theologians talk about both the active and passive obedience of Christ. In his active obedience, he has fulfilled all righteousness. You remember in his baptism when John the Baptist says to him, I think we have this the wrong way around. Shouldn't I be being baptized by you? And Matthew records that Jesus on that occasion said, let it be so now, for thus it is fitting to fulfill all righteousness. In other words, this is the right and proper thing for me to do, as he identifies with those who will follow in his train and is baptized in the Jordan. Christ, in his act of obedience, did everything that the law required. We are lawbreakers. He is the law keeper. He fulfilled the law in every dimension. He was without sin. And in his passive obedience, he then bore the penalty that our law-breaking deserves. And in doing so, he bore that which was due to us. And this is a recurring theme already for us in these talks. The great exchange. He became sin for us that we might become the righteousness of God in him. A righteousness that God requires if ever we are to stand before him. A righteousness which God achieves in the once-for-all sacrifice of his Son. A righteousness which God declares in the proclaiming of the gospel, and a righteousness which God bestows on all those who believe the gospel. Jesus has done everything that is necessary in relationship to God. Thirdly, he has done everything that is necessary in relationship to sin. Well, you might say, well, you've already said that, haven't you? I suppose in part I have, because in doing everything that was necessary in relationship to God, he was providing this atoning sacrifice for sin. But it is important for us to point it out, because the writer points it out. And you will notice that there in the 12th verse, he contrasts what has been going on with the day-after-day priestly function, performing religious duties again and again. He offers the same sacrifices. If you ever take a taxi from a large airport, you will, if you ever are only going a short distance to your hotel, let's say less than 2 miles, you will feel absolutely horrible if you have any sense of empathy in you at all for the taxi driver. If you don't understand it at first, you will understand as he finally pulls away. And as he pulls away, you will realize that he had come to the front of the line of an entire

make its way back to the end of that line. I must confess, I always pay substantially more. Even as a Scotsman, I cannot bear the thought of that poor soul going back to the end of that thing. And that's the sort of process. Again and again and round and round. And that's the picture here. Not of the taxi driver, but of the priestly function. They went in, they performed their religious duties, having come, their number has come up, they're at the front of the line, it's their turn, they do it, and then immediately they go and they take their place at the end of the line. They never sit, because their work is never finished. Again and again, the process continues, round and round they go. If that was able to make atonement for sin, all of that would have dealt with it and we would be finished and done. No, says the writer, but since it never could, since it could picture what Christ was to perform, but could not perform what Christ procured, it must be that this great high priest would make sacrifice for sin in the giving of himself. And the wonder of what has happened there in that is just unquantifiable and a source of great encouragement to those of us who know ourselves to have sinful hearts and to reflect sometimes on our lives before Christ that were full of all kinds of badness and nonsense and disreputable stuff. And the devil, who is the accuser of the brethren, comes to us routinely and tries to say, and sometimes in the strangest times and out of the blue and sometimes in church when our minds wander, and he says, you know, aren't you the one who did such and such? Aren't you the one who said such and such? You're here singing these songs. You're here preaching these sermons. Aren't you the character that acted in such a bad and wrong way before? And what he wants to do is to get us rummaging around in the dustbin of forgiven sin. And the antidote to that is provided for us here. That in Jesus, as our great high priest, he has done all that is necessary in relationship to sin. And hence the wonderful quote, their sins and their lawless acts I will remember no more. Because of who he is able to do by his choice what we actually cannot do, namely deliberately forget. We are those who can't remember what we deliberately have tried to recall and who cannot forget what we have deliberately tried to set aside. That's why we need a great high priest. Again, this afternoon, as we were talking about influences on our lives, a couple of the fellows said that Alec Mattia had been an influence on their lives. And all of us who have been the privileged ones to sit under his teaching of the Bible would concur with that for sure. And I was reflecting on the fact that in 1986, I had the privilege of being in Port Stewart and listening to him as he did a series on Hebrews. And as I speak to you now, his words come back to me. And I remember when he got to this portion in the Bible, he said in his sort of wonderfully lilting Dublin cultured accent, which I won't try and imitate, there will be occasions when you will find yourself, believer, he said, going back to God and saying, God, you know, I'm just so pressed down by what happened in 1994 or whatever else it is. And God will say to you, please stop. I have no record of that at all. I have no record of that at all. Because he puts our sins as far away as the east is from the west. Infinity. What a great high priest.

a wonderful story. For those whose lives are not only held in the fear of death, but those whose lives are trapped with a deep sense of guilt. And to despite all of their attempts to find some kind of liberation, stumble along through life. And here we have the answer. Scotland produced all kinds of choruses in the post-Second World War era. I think everybody just started to sing. They'd been singing through the war and they kept singing. And not all of them were great. And some of them are embedded in my memory for good and not so good. But I remember there was one that we were taught to sing and it went like this. You ask me why I'm happy. And I will tell you why. Because my sins are gone. And when I look at others who ask me where they are, I'll say, my sins are gone. They're underneath the blood of the cross of Calvary, as far away as darkness is from dawn. In the sea of God's forgetfulness, that's good enough for me. I'll say, my sins are gone. In contemporary terms, in one of Stuart Townend's most recent songs, which begins with the line, there is a hope, he has a masterful line in the middle of it when he writes in this way, when life has plunged me in its deepest pit, I find the Savior there. For he has entered into our humanity and into the depth of our predicament because he fulfills the purpose of great high priest. Fourthly, he has done all that is necessary in relationship to Satan. And I'm not going to belabor this. I simply want to point out one verse to you. Otherwise, I won't achieve my objective. No, verse 13, still in Hebrews 10. That he has, unlike those other taxi drivers, he has completed the task and he has offered a sacrifice for sin once and for all. Incidentally, that's all the furniture that you need in a church, isn't it? You just need a table and a pulpit. A pulpit on which you can have a Bible where God's word has been once and for all delivered to the saints. And a table on which you can celebrate communion where Christ's once and for all sacrifice for sins is remembered. He has made this once and for all sacrifice for sins, and as a result of that, he is simply waiting until his enemies are made his footstool. Until his enemies are made his footstool. Now, there's no question that the devil is a defeated foe. It's the difference between, is it D-Day and V-Day, as I read the history of the war. When the declaration has been made, but it hasn't reached all the outlying outposts, and there are various skirmishes still going on. But there's no question about victory. That has already been declared. Or if you like, in playing chess, if you play with someone who's good, they look at you and they say, it's checkmate. And you say, oh no, it's not checkmate. I could move my, you know, I could move my knight over there. I could shove a couple of pawns around and so on. And then your friend will say to you, yes, you can do anything you like, but it's checkmate. You can make as many moves on the board as you choose, but you cannot alter the outcome. Now that is true in relationship to the evil one. That Christ, as a great high priest, has done all that is necessary in relationship to Satan. So let us neither deny his evil influence nor become preoccupied with it. But let us again look at the great spiritual battle in which we engage in light of the great high priesthood of Jesus. And incidentally, in accomplishing all of this, Christ works in absolute cohesion and unity with the Father. I want to pause for a moment and say that because I have watched from the other side of the pond and listened to the ongoing sorry saga calling in question the nature of Christ's vicarious substitutionary atonement. As if somehow or another Christ was an unwilling victim of the Father. Or that Christ
went to the cross in order to twist the arm of the Father. And if you don't know what I'm talking about, then that's okay. You can just relax. But if you do, then you will be aware of the helpfulness of these words by John Stott. When we talk of the Father's plan and the Son's sacrifice, we should not think of the Father laying on the Son an ordeal he was unwilling to bear, nor of the Son extracting from the Father a salvation he was unwilling to bestow. It is true that the Father gave the Son. It is equally true that the Son gave himself. We mustn't speak of God punishing Jesus, or of Jesus persuading God the Father. We must never make Christ the object of God's punishment, or God the object of Christ's persuasion. For both the Father and Son are subjects, not objects, taking the initiative together to save sinners. Fifthly and finally, this Jesus who sat down because his work was complete, stood up again. This Jesus who sat

ongoing work of Christ as great high priest. And if you want your homework, then you go home, you get Hebrews, and you start in chapter 7 and in verse 23, and you read all the way through to the beginning of chapter 8. And after he has described what Christ is doing in his continuing office, because Jesus lives forever, he has a permanent priesthood, right? That he has a finished work and a permanent priesthood. And then, says the writer to the Hebrews, the point of what we're saying is this. It's good when you come to something like that, isn't it? Especially in the Bible, you say, oh, good, I'm glad you're going to explain it now, because I just read chapter 7 and I was having great difficulty. The point of what we're saying is this. We do have such a high priest who sat down at the right hand of the throne of the majesty in heaven and who, present tense, serves in the sanctuary, the true tabernacle set up by the Lord and not by man. In other words, he ever lives to make intercession for us. Behold him there, the risen Lamb, our great and spotless righteousness. Behold him there, as it were, as he bears his hands before the Father, metaphorically, in relationship to the sins of those whom he has redeemed. And the Father, as it were, looks to the Son and says, and what about this? And Jesus does this. I mean, this is dreadful stuff, isn't it, to try and speak in these categorical terms. But this is the way my mind works. And the Father says, and what about this stuff? And Jesus puts his hands up like this, and the Father nods and says, yes, that's exactly right. He is not there being re-sacrificed. He is not there pleading a work that is an ongoing work. He is there as the very embodiment, as the very completion, as the very fulfillment of that once and for all sacrifice that he has accomplished on behalf of sinners. And in his ongoing ministry as great high priest, our names are graven on his hands and our names are written on his heart. And I know that while in heaven he stands, no one can bid me thence depart. Because he stands as the one who had sat in completion. Now, I hope this is a help to you. And what ought the implications to be? Well, in terms of Hebrews 4, we should hold firmly to the faith we profess. All right? And then we should approach confidently the throne of grace. Those verbs and that progression, I think, is absolutely crucial. We will not be able to approach confidently unless we hold firmly. So we hold firmly, we approach confidently, and we rest securely. Because Jesus is our great high priest. Now I have about 1 minute, and I will only give you one of my concluding quotes. Here is the first question from the Heidelberg Catechism. I'm going to assume that most of you are not reading it this afternoon, therefore it will be a refresher to you and news to some. I have this answer in the back hall of my house, so that when I'm putting my shoes on, I can look at it routinely. Here is the question, and then the answer, and then a prayer. The first question in the Heidelberg Catechism is this: what is your only comfort in life and death? The answer: that I am not my own, but belong, body and soul, in life and death, to my faithful Savior, Jesus Christ. He has fully paid for all my sins with his precious blood, and he has set me free from the tyranny of the devil. He also watches over me in such a way that not a hair can fall from my head without the will of my Father in heaven. In fact, all things must work together for my salvation. Because I belong to him, Christ, by his Holy Spirit, assures me of eternal life and makes me wholeheartedly willing and ready from now on to
to live for him.

0: Father, thank you for sending Jesus. Jesus, thank you that you came. Holy Spirit, won't you teach us more about his lovely name? For his sake, for our good. Amen.
1: 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That is Alistair Begg reminding us that as believers, we can rest securely because Jesus is our great high priest. 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It's an endless list. 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The book is titled Christ Our All, Gaze at Him. 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Thanks for studying the Bible with us today. Tomorrow we'll learn why the cross is the epicenter of Christ's reign and the pivotal event in all of human history. 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
12: Well, we're off to a pleasant start across the Willamette Valley with temperatures in the low to mid-50s. If you're out early, you may run into a little patchy fog in a few spots, but that'll clear out quickly. After that, expect wall-to-wall sunshine with temperatures climbing through the 60s during the morning. It's the start of another beautiful summer day with highs this afternoon around 80. From the Willamette Valley Weather Center, I'm Chris Kelly.
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17: You have to allow the Lord to change your heart, number one. God doesn't superimpose His will on you. It's more of an invitation.
9: On today's Word, Pastor Brett Metter says God can only enter the heart that welcomes Him in.
17: Come unto me, all you are weary and heavy laden, I will give you rest. There's an invitation for you. The question is, are you going to allow the Lord, as He lovingly invites you to come, are you going to allow Him to give you that comfort and rest that He wants to give you? There's a bunch of things the Lord says, I will do this if you allow me.
9: As Stephen was stoned to death, he uttered some truly remarkable last words we read in Acts chapter 7 that reveal the powerful transformation Jesus had upon his heart and life. In much the same way, Jesus wants to change us too. Pastor Brett Metter considers in today's Word some of the important areas the Spirit of the Lord would impact the lives of believers who seek after Him.
17: Maybe some of you have had an opportunity in your lifetime to face those real moments when things get very real. I think a lot of our military personnel, you know, you've been trained, you've been readied for combat. The combat vets I talk to, man, you never really know what you're made of until you're in the moment. When things get real, how do you respond? What do you do? You know, training becomes more important. If it's not real and you're thinking, oh, someday we might be perhaps in battle, then you train differently. But if you're knowing that you're going into battle, warfare, suddenly that becomes very real and you take that very seriously because your life depends on it. You know, it's funny, things will get real. I wonder how surreal it is. Have you ever met a famous person before? Like you literally walk up to a famous person and you're like, wow, that's, and it becomes surreal because you see them on TV or something, but suddenly they're real. And maybe you've been to you've seen places on TV or in pictures, and then suddenly you see it for real, like, wow. And it almost seems surreal. Probably the most surreal things you're ever going to face is when you stand before God someday. And yes, the Bible says everyone will stand before God at some point. whether it's the Great White Throne Judgment, God forbid, or the Bema Seat Judgment, or the Judgment Seat of Christ, as it's called. You see, if you're a Christian, you are put before a different kind of judgment than if you're not a Christian. That's an important thing to understand. And the thing is, are you ready to stand before God at either one of those places? And do you think it's going to seem a little surreal? Maybe you've heard about Judgment Day or standing before God. You're like, yeah, whatever. But it's the Bible says it's real, and it's going to happen to every single person on this planet. And when things get real, what do you do? And those that have trained and know about what to do, when it gets real, like a soldier, if they've trained well and they have muscle memory, and then even when things get heated up and they're in battle, sometimes they start doing the right thing. It's in the heat of battle that they actually flourish. And it's because of training and thought and preparation. We have in our story here today, things get very real. And our character in the story, as they get real, he's about to die, and he knows this. It's Stephen, this guy who is a fairly new Christian. Why do I know he's a new Christian? Because Christianity is new. Like, the whole idea of being a Christian is fairly new, only months old. And now we have a guy who loves Jesus, and he's speaking the truth in front of the Supreme Court of Israel, the Sanhedrin. And he's there defending his faith and belief in Christ. And they're getting angrier and angrier. And by the end of his sermon, they're gnashing their teeth at him. And they're going to want to kill him. And eventually, that's the way this story, well, let's read it. It's Acts chapter 7. I just want to focus on the last two verses, because what happens when it gets very real? Acts 7, 59, it says, "And they stoned Stephen, calling upon God, saying, 'Lord Jesus, receive my spirit.' And he kneeled down and cried with a loud voice, 'Lord, lay not this sin to their charge.' And when he had said this, he fell asleep." Interesting description of death, being stoned with stones, rocks hitting his head, killing him ultimately, and he fell asleep. You know, this seems a violent death, but actually the Bible kind of makes it like, wow, we saw him glowing earlier, like his face literally was shining like an angel. And now he's hit with these rocks, and what happens? He falls asleep. But what does he say? Do you notice some characteristics here of Stephen? It reminds me of someone else. Who does Stephen remind you of in this part of the story? Anybody? Yeah, he sounds like Jesus. When Jesus died on the cross, he sort of, you know, let his spirit go to the Father, even as Stephen said, you know, "Receive my spirit." It's interesting because, you know, the psalmist prophetically wrote about this, you know, about the releasing of his spirit. We're going to see how Jesus is really modeled here by Stephen. How does this happen? How does a guy, when he's on his last dying breath and he's saying words like Jesus, how does this happen? He's become like Jesus. He's just like Jesus, and we'll see how that shakes out. Now, by the way, on this story, Stephen, this is a victory for him. He's going to die, and he's going to go to heaven. For any Christian, your death day is your best day, because you're going to go to heaven and be with the Lord. If you're not a Christian, the Bible says you're going to eventually go to the Great White Throne Judgment and be judged for your sins. Well, Brett, I like to think that God is love. If you're right, and the Bible says God is love, then God's not going to send me to hell. Well, the Bible says God is love, but he allows you to have a free will and a choice of where you're going to go when you die. And the question is, do you repent of your sins and accept Christ as your Savior? Because if not, you're doomed. That's what the Bible says. Well, I don't like a God that sends people to hell. No, you just sent yourself there if you did that and rejected Christ. And the heart of the Lord is revealed. I love what, you know, Peter has to say about this in 2 Peter chapter 3, verse 9. "The Lord is not slack concerning his promises, some count slackness, but is long-suffering to usward, not willing that any should perish, but that all should come to repentance." Like, the heart of God, oh, I would that all people would come to repentance and follow me. But if you reject that, you're on your own. The Lord will lift up his hands and say, okay, you're going to go where you want to go. And this is, you know, the problem. But here in Acts 7, we know a guy here who's faithful, loves the Lord, saved. And now, in his moment where things get real, he's about to die and he knows it. What does he do? He acts more like Jesus than ever. I love that. Stephen, emulating Jesus. How did he do that? Well, let's just kind of note the ways. Number one, notice that Stephen was actually laying down his life for his faith, even as Jesus laid down his life for those he loved, us. He died with us in mind. Stephen's laying down his life. He's the first Christian martyr. The second thing we see, as we noted, he's saying the same words that Jesus said on the cross. You know, he's commended his spirit into the hands of Jesus. That's a very Jesus kind of thing. But maybe even more so radical, when Stephen says here, he says, lay not this sin to their charge, there in verse 60. That's just like what Jesus said, if you recall. What did Jesus say? Jesus said, Father, forgive them, for they know not what they do. In fact, that sort of leads us to the third thing that is very Jesus-like, forgiving those who are wronging him. And so we see, you know, Stephen forgiving like Jesus, forgiving like Jesus. When he says, Lord, lay not the sin to their charge, Jesus said in Luke 23:34, Father, forgive them, for they know not what they do. So how are we doing as Christians? Do we act like Christians? Do we emulate Jesus like Stephen did? Our world likes to make excuses for our bad behaviors. We like to relabel things. We like to make things sound not so bad. But instead of saying, no, we're meant to change. Can I just say, churches make a mistake sometimes. You know, just come as you are. Jesus loves you as you are. And think about that for a second. Is that true or false? Well, the answer is technically true. Jesus does love you as you are. The Bible says that while you were yet

You're not saved by changing. You're first saved by his grace through faith. Ephesians 2:8, you're saved by grace through faith, not of yourselves. It's a gift from God, not of your works, lest any man should boast, Ephesians 2:8 says. That's how you're saved, period. Your works do not save you. However, faith without works is dead. In other words, if you're saved, one of the things that will be somewhat evident, and I say somewhat because none of us are perfect, none of us have arrived, but if you're a Christian, if you accept Christ, there will be evidence of change to some degree. Faith without works is dead. And so you don't want to have dead faith because that means it's not real or living. You need real lively faith. So there needs to be evidence of change. It's not that that's what saves you. It's just evidence that you're saved. I hope you get that. That's important. A lot of people miss that point. So when you became a Christian, the point is God saved you. You're no longer going to hell. You get to go to heaven. Praise the Lord for that. But there should be evidence of change. And what kind of change? Well, like Stephen, emulating Jesus, becoming more like Jesus. Now the world, especially the world of psychology, likes to say, well, we're gonna label you, you're a person who has this, you're bipolar disorder, or you have anxiety. Sometimes those labels have been helpful to identify what the problems are. But if, and I'm not saying everybody does this, but if somebody says, well, I'm just a person who has anxiety, that's the way I'm wired, it's my genetic makeup, so deal with it. Or I guess I'm stuck in it. I don't believe that. That's sad if a person thinks, well, I'm just a person, I just have anxiety, because the Bible actually talks about how to deal with anxiety. And psychology will say, well, what the Bible says about anxiety is not really true. That's too simple. What you actually need, and then fill in the blank, how psychology will handle anxiety, but let God be true and every man a liar. That's what Romans talks about. Like, for example, what does the Bible say? Philippians 4:6 says, be anxious for nothing. So how many things are we supposed to be anxious about? Nothing. But here's the thing. You might say, well, Brett, easy for the Bible to say. And just telling me not to be anxious is not helping. Oh, that's not what the Bible does. The Bible says, be anxious for nothing, and then gives us the how in the rest of that verse, in verses 6 and 7. It says, but in everything, instead, in everything, by prayer and supplication with thanksgiving, let your request be made known to God. Now, what are we supposed to do? Prayer, but supplication, it's like an earnest prayer, a faithful prayer that is asking of the Lord for help. Let your request be made known to God. Lord, I'm anxious about this. Will you please help my anxiety? Help take away the fear and the blood pressure rising and the things that happen physiologically to me when I'm feeling anxious. Lord, would you help? And to sincerely and continually pray, not just one and done, but to make that a supplication where you often bring that to the Lord. And it says, ask the Lord for help on that. And then the promise comes, verse 7, and the peace of God, which surpasses all understanding. You might say it like this in modern vernacular. That peace, the opposite of anxiety, the peace of God, which goes past all logic and all reason. You might even have no logical reason why you're gonna suddenly feel peace, but it comes supernaturally from God. That's the point. And the peace of God, which surpasses understanding, will guard your heart and your mind through Christ Jesus. You either believe that and apply that, or you say, nah, it's not that simple. I need to go talk to my psychotherapist and take some meds. Now, there's a place for meds, of course. People have been helped with medications. That's great. But Bible says, but first, seek ye first the kingdom of God and his righteousness. We seek help from the world, especially when it comes to anxiety or

said. There's a thing about depression where you kind of have to do battle against it. David was a guy who was depressed all the time. I love that you can read the Psalms and you just hear, poor David, man. Oh, why art thou cast down, O my soul? Why art thou disquieted within me? And then he starts talking to himself. Hope in God, for I will trust him. I will look up to the hills from whence cometh my help. Like he starts talking to himself about what he's going to do to battle the depression that he was dealing with. I love the story of Nehemiah. They were depressed. Why? Because they were struggling. They were failing, trying to rebuild and restore Jerusalem. And the enemies were right there mocking and causing all kinds of trouble. And the people, it says that they were discouraged along the way and even depressed. And the Lord speaks to the children of Israel. I love it. It's Nehemiah chapter 8, verse 10. Then he said unto them, go your way, eat the fat, drink the sweet, send portions unto them for whom nothing is prepared. In other words, time to have a celebration. Why? We're depressed. Celebrate, he's saying. Give.

joy. Give me your peace that passes understanding, and ask and pray and seek, and you shall find. These are promises of God's word. And so the Lord says, I want you to change. I don't want you to put labels that make it all okay. You know, the Bible gives us some of the things we can do to change. But if we're making excuses, let's call it what it is. Like I think we soften. I like to think of myself as, you know, this or that. But really, what the Lord's saying, no, that's just called sin. And you need to change. I want you to change. Is change even possible? Well, the Bible tells us that, you know, what change even looks like. In fact, Romans 12:2, classic. Be not conformed to this world, but be ye transformed. The word transformed, metamorphosis. By the renewing of your mind, that you may prove what is that good and acceptable and perfect will of God. So the question is then, how do we change? It's not so easy, Pastor Brett. Hey, I'm right where they're with you. There's things I try to change and try to fix in my life, and I struggle too. It is a struggle, but it is interesting. The Bible says, here's some things that you need to do to change, and there's so much about it. And I want to go over some of the things that makes us sort of, you know, how did Stephen, as a young Christian, at his time where things get real, how did he become more like Jesus? How did he change into be a guy that wasn't like a normal dude? He's suddenly next level, varsity team Christian, who's there just shining, glowing, saying words like Jesus, forgiving, being big-hearted like Jesus. How does that happen? The Lord does that work in us. And the first thing that he does when it comes to change, you have to allow the Lord to change your heart, number one. It starts with the heart. We often start with the externals. I'm gonna stop doing this, I'm gonna start doing that, I'm gonna change my lifestyle, my behavior. But you understand, it's gotta start from the heart. The Bible deals with this over and over again. Now, I use the word allow deliberately. Does it sound a little weird to allow the Lord to do anything? He's God, you're not, why would we allow him? Well, as it turns out, God doesn't superimpose his will on you in a way that, from our perspective, the Lord, it's more of an invitation. Yes, I believe God is sovereign. Predetermination, foreknowledge of God, divine election. Yes, I'm 100% on board with that. But for some reason, the Bible also kind of tackles it from our perspective, not God's perspective, but our perspective. And it's the Lord, come unto me, all you are weary and heavy laden, and I will give you rest. There's an invitation for you. The question is, are you gonna allow the Lord, as he lovingly invites you to come, are you gonna allow him to give you that comfort and rest that he wants to give you? There's a bunch of things the Lord says, I will do this if you allow me. And so he gives you a free will, and it's kind of up to you on that. And that's why the language of that's all throughout the Bible. So the idea of getting your heart changed, that's where it all begins. It starts with the heart. You know, Jeremiah talks about this in the New Covenant. He starts with the notion, your heart is deceitful above all things and desperately wicked. Who can know it? Can I just say, that's an important verse for you to know, and I'll tell you why. Because our goofy world, we like to say all the time, follow your heart. Just follow your heart. Can I just say how stupid that is? That is a dumb idea. Why? The Bible says your heart will deceive you. Your heart is deceptive, wicked above all things. Where did that happen? At the Garden of Eden. As soon as man sinned, we were in a fallen, sinful state. You and I were born sinners. And you might think, but my heart is so pure. No, that's just the devil talking to you right there. Your heart is desperately wicked, deceitful above all things. And the idea is, who can know it? Like, who can really understand this, Jeremiah says. That's the bad news. The good news is, guess what? God actually wants to change your heart. Literally like a heart transplant. If you want to follow your heart, there's some things that have to happen before that happens. Let's talk about it. The new covenant that Jeremiah talks about there in Jeremiah 31, 33. But this shall be a covenant that I will make with the house of Israel. And you say, well, this is for Jews. Yep. But this same covenant we get to be superimposed on when we are grafted into the vine of the Jewish people, the Lord will do this for us as well. And that is, after those days, saith the Lord, I will put my law in their inward parts and write it in their hearts, and I will be their God, and they shall be my people. This is Jeremiah talking about what God wants to do. He wants to write his will in your heart. So instead of having a deceitful, lying heart, suddenly your heart is reminding you of things God cares about. And you'll be God's people when he writes that on your heart. In fact, the author of Hebrews chapter 8, verse 10, he actually echoes the exact same thing in the book of Hebrews in the New Testament. He quotes from Jeremiah 31, 33, same exact thing. So if you want to change, it has to happen in the heart. And by the way, especially in things like addiction, if you're addicted to pornography,

0: 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I'm John Fuller, inviting you back for more of the conversation with Gabe and Rebecca Lyons as we once again help you and your family thrive in Christ.
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8: Well, we're off to a pleasant start across the Willamette Valley with temperatures in the low to mid-50s. If you're out early, you may run into a little patchy fog in a few spots, but that'll clear out quickly. After that, expect wall-to-wall sunshine with temperatures climbing through the 60s during the morning. It's the start of another beautiful summer day with highs this afternoon around 80. From the Willamette Valley Weather Center, I'm Chris Kelly.
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4: You see, I'm not worth following unless I'm following Jesus. Husbands, fathers, you think about that. Mothers, Jesus said, follow me. And as we follow him, then those whom we lead will follow us. And if they're following us, they better be following him. If you're leading them anywhere other than after Jesus, you're leading them astray. Paul says, imitate me as I imitate Christ. And so I repeat it, Joshua was a great leader. And his final message here, I want us to take another look at it, because he's calling Israel, notice verse 15, to choose. Choose whom you will serve. Look what the Lord has done. Thus says the Lord. And he gives them the recap of what God has done. And then he says, now serve the Lord in sincerity. Verse 14. Completely holy.
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4: Joshua 24, we're looking at the life of Joshua. And sadly for me, we're coming to the close. We're going to say farewell to Joshua today. But it's been a good run, and I've learned a lot. I hope you have from this man and his life. And I want to just read his final challenge one more time. Joshua is old, advanced in years. The Bible says it three times. And he calls all Israel together, verse 1 of chapter 24. And then verse 2. Joshua said to all the people, thus says the Lord. And then, and they punctuated it right. Verses 2 on down through 13 are, thus says the Lord. Okay? I brought you out of Egypt. Your own eyes saw what I did to Egypt and in Egypt. And I brought you across the Jordan. And I have given you this land that I promised you. Period. Then the punctuation, notice verse 14 changes. And I believe rightly so. Joshua now, but he is still speaking for the Lord, says, now therefore, fear the Lord and serve him in sincerity and truth, and put away the gods which your fathers served beyond the river and in Egypt, and serve Yahweh, serve the Lord. If it's disagreeable in your sight to serve the Lord, choose for yourselves today whom you will serve. Whether the gods which your fathers served, which were beyond the river, over there in Babylon, where God called Abraham out, or the gods of the Amorites, in whose land you're living. You can have your ancient gods, you can have your modern gods if you want. But as for me and my house, we will serve the Lord. Joshua is a great leader because Joshua is a great follower of Jesus Christ, of Yahweh. You know, I said when we were looking at his buddy, the guy probably that he mentored, Caleb. That little song, Dare to Be a Daniel, Dare to Stand Alone, comes to my mind because the 10 of them were saying, oh, we can't do it. Yeah, it was, the Lord was right about the land, but he's wrong about the people, man. We just can't take it. We're like grasshoppers in our sight. And Caleb stood alone. And I said, dare to be a Caleb, dare to stand alone. That little song we used to teach kids about Daniel. And Caleb followed the Lord fully. And it's repeated over and over. And Joshua was his mentor, no doubt. They're mentioned together. Jesus said, follow me. You see, I'm not worth following unless I'm following Jesus. Husbands, fathers, you think about that. Mothers, Jesus said, follow me. And as we follow him, then those whom we lead will follow us. And if they're following us, they better be following him. If you're leading them anywhere other than after Jesus, you're leading them astray. Imitate me, Paul wrote. That blew me away when I first read it. Because honestly, I grew up thinking, you don't want people to follow you. I want to follow Jesus. But as I began to get into more in the New Testament, I realized that Corinthians 11:1 is not an exception. It's one of many times Paul says, imitate me as I imitate Christ. And so I repeat it. Joshua was a great, great leader. And his final message here, I want us to take another look at it, because he's calling Israel, notice verse 15, to choose. Choose whom you will serve. Look what the Lord has done. Thus says the Lord. And he gives them the recap of what God has done. And then he says, now serve the Lord in sincerity. Verse 14. Completely, wholly, without except, without blemish, it's often translated. In other words, serve the Lord with everything. Don't say, well, yeah, except for. No exceptions. Give yourself to him. Abandon yourself to the Lord. That's his call, and it's a clear call. It's a pointed call. You can't miss it. Now, therefore, verse 14, fear the Lord. Serve him in sincerity and truth. Put away false gods. Little children, John closes his letter. Remember over in 1 John 5? Little children, guard yourselves from idols. We need that call. It's a call to choose without apology. If you want your, if you want to go back in the ancient rituals and find some god, go ahead, he says. Or if you like the modern gods, like so many in our generation are saying, we're kind of reinventing God and our whole concept of Christianity. I'm telling you, I don't care how many pulpits are saying that, beware. Of the gods of the Amorites, you know, just kind of picking and choosing from everybody around us and saying we can't believe. It's just not popular today to believe in such an exclusive God who would say, I am the way, the truth, and the life. No one comes to the Father but through me. That's very difficult for us to hear. Well, it might be difficult for people in your neighborhood or your office or your sphere, our culture. I know it is, but I'm telling you, this is the one and only true God, and God says through Joshua, okay, if you want to serve the gods beyond the river, the gods from Egypt, I've already shown you what I could do with those guys, or the gods of the Amorites, go ahead. But as for me, Joshua says, I'm going to serve

0: is written for our instruction. Romans 15 says all of it was. It's written for our admonition, our exhortation. 1 Corinthians 10 says, verse 11. The whole Old Testament, whatever was written these ways. And certainly the balance of this chapter is something I want us to look at as we close out our glance. I can't call it a glance, but, you know, our look. I'm just mentioning, hey, we haven't plumbed the depths of Joshua's life, but we've had a good run. Okay, verse 16. After this challenge, the people answered and said, "Far be it from us that we should forsake the Lord to serve other gods. For the Lord our God is he who brought us and our fathers up out of the land of Egypt from the house of bondage, and who did these great signs in our sight and preserved us through all the way in which we went and among all the peoples through whose midst we passed. And the Lord drove out from before us all the peoples, even the Amorites who lived in the land. We also will serve the Lord, for he is our God." Amen. I'm thinking Joshua has got to be thrilled with this. This is a great response to his challenge. "Far be it from us to serve other gods. We realize we've seen what the Lord has done." Have you seen what the Lord has done in your life, Christian? Follow him. Serve him in sincerity.
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0: Then Joshua said, verse 19, to the people, "You'll not be able to serve the Lord. For he's a holy God. He's a jealous God. He will not forgive your transgressions or your sins. If you forsake the Lord and serve foreign gods, then he'll turn and do you harm and consume you after he's done good to you." Wow. Is this just an old crotchety man? I mean, you know, he's old and advanced in years. We've been telling, it's been clear, he's 110 years old. You know how we get. And he says, "Choose whom you're going to serve." And they say, "You're right, Joshua. We're going to serve the Lord. You won't be able. And if you forsake him, you'll..." And you think, oh, Joshua, is that what we're seeing here? Or is this a biblical pattern? Typical biblical preaching, not typical preaching today. Don't get me wrong. If people respond and you said, "You're not going to be able to, and if you don't, if you forsake the Lord, I'll tell you what he'll do to you." No, we don't like that. That's not what we're used to hearing. But I'm asking, is this biblical preaching? Is it even a pattern for us? And I suggest to you that it isn't an old crotchety man. It is a God-fearing servant of the Lord, following a pattern that you see all the way through Scripture. And the reason it kind of shocks our sensibilities is because we don't abide in his word as much as we should. And we listen to so many, we got so much white noise coming at us, even Christian white noise, that we have a hard time when really hearing and sorting through what's from God and what isn't. And I suggest to you, in fact, I'm going to point out to you that the greater than Joshua said these kinds of things regularly. His namesake, Yahshua, Jesus, said these kinds of things regularly. Turn over to Luke. Last week I had us read Luke 9. Look at Luke 14 with me. Luke 14. Last week, you remember that guy came up to in Luke 9, we read that passage and said,

0: I'll follow you wherever you go, Lord. And Jesus said, well, the birds of the air have nests and the foxes have holes. I don't even have a pillow. I don't have a rock to lay my head on. That didn't keep him from calling the next guy to follow me. But that guy had some excuse too. Well, I don't know if I can. I've got to bury my dad. And he said, you let the dead bury the dead. You follow me. And then the third guy, remember? And the Holy Spirit gave us that story for a reason. All three of them had their issues. And Jesus didn't say, oh, I'm so glad you're... He said, you want to follow me wherever I go? Let me tell you what it'll be like, you know. And in Luke 14, verse 25, now great multitudes were going along with him. We love great multitudes. We love it when everybody's headed one direction, when we're part of the big crowd, not the little group, but the big group. We like that. Now great multitudes were going along with him, and he turned and said to them, you know, there's a lot of people that call themselves Christians today. It's fairly popular. Lots of mega churches, lots of, you know. So in one sense, we ought to really listen to Jesus here when there's great multitudes coming with him. And he turned and said to them, if anyone comes to me and does not hate his own father and mother and his wife and children and brothers and sisters, yes, even his own life, he cannot be my disciple. Wow. Whoever doesn't carry his own cross and come after me cannot be my disciple. Wow. For which one of you, if he wants to build a tower and doesn't first sit down and calculate the cost? And you remember the rest of the chapter, he says, count the cost. You got a building project? Don't just launch. Think about it. How are you going to accomplish this? You go into war? A king takes his army out and doesn't realize, and they get slaughtered? Think before you commit. That's what Jesus says. But you say, oh, Scott, though, doesn't Luke 14 just go right into Luke 15? And doesn't Jesus say, doesn't he compare the gospel? And doesn't he say, hey, he came to save sinners. And the shepherd goes out and seeks the lost. And don't they rejoice in heaven when he finds somebody and pulls him in? And what about the lady with the coin? And what about the father watching and running to greet his prodigal and pulling the sinner in? Isn't that true? Amen, that's true. Praise God, this is our gospel. Doesn't the scripture say, ho? And by the way, we don't usually use that term, but that's Isaiah 55. Marshall Brown, whenever, if you ever go over there and teach, I've taught there several occasions over in Czech, he always calls the pastors in training. We take breaks between sessions. You teach for 8 hours. And we take a break, and then he calls everybody back. Hi-yo, he says, and that's the way to come back. And I always think of that. I'm sorry about that. But anyway, I thought of it just last night because we were watching the Blazers, and my future son-in-law said, hey, you know, if you hit last, during the break. So I hit last, and boom, it went over to hockey. And he went, hi-yo. And I thought, he's been with Marshall. But anyway, Isaiah 55 says, ho, it's, you know, a Hebrew expression. Everyone who's thirsty, come buy without money, drink without cost. Doesn't the scripture say this? If you're thirsty, doesn't the Bible end? If you're thirsty, drink, come, the Spirit says. Amen, the Bible says this. Amen, the Bible closes with this. This is our gospel, and I'm telling you today, come, we beg you, we implore you, Paul says. On behalf of Christ, I beg you, be reconciled to God. This is our gospel. If you're tired, come to me. All who are weary and heavy laden, and I'll give you rest. Isn't salvation free? Yes, blessedly free. You don't have anything to offer him. We heard it last week. Our righteousness is like filthy garments. No, we don't have anything to offer God except sin. So yes, the gospel is free. And praise God when Jesus said it is finished. He meant it. He paid it all. It is finished. He nailed the certificate of debt consisting of decrees that I could never, ever pay back. My debt, I was in insurmountable debt. He took the debt and he stamped it, paid in full, and he nailed it to the cross, Colossians 2:14. Praise God for the gospel of free grace. But always in the Bible, the call to come to God is a call to follow him, to serve him, to love him, to obey him. Always. And always that call is real. You can't pay, but you must count the cost. And don't run to one or the other of those and forget that the Bible combines both. Figure out whom you're going to serve. Look what God has done. Did you deserve any of this, Joshua said? No. You're eating out of vineyards you didn't plant. You're living in cities with great walls around them that you didn't build. Come, serve the Lord in sincerity. You see, when we come to Christ, we recognize that we're weak. If you haven't recognized that, you probably haven't come to Christ. If you haven't recognized that you're a sinner, that all you have to offer him, if you're thinking you can bring your Bible reading, your prayer, your church attendance, you're trying to never do those things and always doing this stuff, if you're still thinking that way, you're thinking wrong. No, to come to Christ is to come as a sinner, to come and say, I can't do it. I can't. And then it's to find him to say, I know I did it all. It is finished. When we are weak, he is strong. I've had this on my mind, and I couldn't help but enjoy, you know, the very first song. Strength will rise as we wait upon the Lord. You don't faint. You don't grow weary. You're the defender of the weak. You comfort those in need and lift us up on wings like eagles. No, initially, when you come to Christ, you come as a broken sinner. And daily as Christians, if we start to think we can do it, we're in for a fall. Apart from him, we can do nothing. But in Christ, we can do all things.
1: 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We'd love to share how this work is impacting lives around the world. Even though we've concluded our study in Galatians, today you still have time to request either the companion booklet to the Galatians study titled A Transformed Life or the USB drive with all 50 hours of Pastor Scott's teaching through the book of Galatians. 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
0: Men come and go. Moses has come and go. Joshua's come and go. Jesus Christ is the same yesterday, today, and forever. History moves on. We must move on. But before we do, let me just very briefly stir us, I hope, to pause and reflect, because I think it was June or July. I haven't even looked. But I started, and I entitled, I believe, the first message on Joshua's life was, Be Strong and Courageous. Be strong and courageous, Joshua. I will not fail you or forsake you. Underline it, Christian. God is faithful. He will not fail you. He will not forsake you. Secondly, God's word is our refuge. Don't let this book, Joshua, don't let this book depart out of your mouth. But day and night you meditate in it. Oh, the great need in Joshua's life, the great need in my life, the great need in your life is to abide with the Lord by abiding in His Word.
1: Join us again next time as we conclude our Life of Joshua sermon series. Pastor Scott will bring the final part of the message titled, Our Farewell to Joshua. Until then, keep abiding in the Word, and may the grace of the Lord Jesus be with you.
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11: It's a cool and comfortable start to your Thursday. We'll begin the day in the 50s. Calm winds, a little patchy morning fog in some places. Sunshine takes over as the morning goes along. We'll warm up quickly into the upper 60s by late morning. Plan on a sunny afternoon with highs around 80 and another dry day ahead. From the Willamette Valley Weather Center, I'm Chris Kelly.
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0: Welcome to Hope for the Journey with Pastor Tom Turner, a production of North Albany Community Church. 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
1: Turn to the book of Galatians. That's where our message picks up today in that series. So if you've got your Bible or your phone or whatever you got that you're using, go ahead and find Galatians chapter 2. Galatians chapter 2. There was a guy who's coming out with a new book this year. It's on puzzles. He loves puzzles. He's trying to figure out puzzles. I wish I could remember his name. But one of the things he's done in his life is work puzzles and develop puzzles and try to understand puzzles that other people have done. And one of the puzzles he tried to solve was, could he live by the Old Testament laws of the Bible? So he went about doing all the things that the law says you're supposed to do in the Old Testament, and he found he couldn't possibly do it. And so a guy like that, who's really into detail and really enjoys a good puzzle, when he sits it down and he tries to figure it out, he realizes, no, this isn't going to work. That's a commentary on the Old Testament folks who for so many years tried to do it, right? And that's why the cycle was, God has set us free, now we have sinned, now we have to do something. Kill an animal, sacrifice something, give a dove, you know, and then, oh yeah, then I'm good in God's. And then I had to keep all of the celebrations, and keep all of the holy days, and I had to recite certain scriptures, and on it goes. And he says, it's just impossible. I found that very interesting. But God has set it up that way, I think purposely, so we couldn't make it, to help us understand that no rule, no task, no understanding of doing things will get you to heaven. That isn't going to go. That was God's way of saying, you need a Savior. So how did people in the Old Testament then get saved? Well, they were saved by faith, just like you and I. We look back at the cross, and we say, I'm saved because of what Jesus did, because of what the Savior did, right? Everybody here could probably confess to that. In the Old Testament, Jews were saved by what they knew a Savior would do. See, they had faith, but their faith looked forward. They were saved because they believed a Savior was going to save them. And on this side of the cross, and this side of history, we're saved because we trust that the Savior did what the Savior was supposed to do. Anybody ever ask you that question? How is somebody in the Old Testament saved? Yeah, you tell them the same way I'm saved, by faith. Now, Paul goes on to say a couple of things here. He says we should stop trying to meet all the requirements of the law. First of all, he tells them that. If I endeavor to be justified, he says, if I rebuild what's torn down, in other words, if I just set a whole bunch of new laws or I try to live again by the old laws, that isn't going to do it. And so we should never, you know, understand that we got to keep the Old Testament law to be saved. Okay, so here's a question I get all the time, especially from junior hires, which are a lot like you. They have questions, but they're just not afraid to ask them. And they say things like, if we're supposed to be saved by faith, then do we have to keep the laws of the Old Testament? Do we have to keep the Ten Commandments? That's a really good question. And probably one that you've asked yourself, but were too embarrassed to ask as an adult to another Christian adult. Because you think, well, everybody knows the answer to this. And not everybody does. So I'm going to give it to you. Yes, the Old Testament laws are there for us too. And the way you can understand it is this. Those laws that are ceremonial in nature, forget about them. Do you have to wash your hands a certain way before you serve a certain food to certain people? No. Those ceremonial laws, those are done away with. But every moral law that you find in the Old Testament transfers and has an equivalent in the New Testament, right? You don't want to steal. You don't want to seek after your neighbor's wife or his ox, which would probably be translated his four-wheel drive Ford pickup. You don't want to seek those things. You don't want to steal. You don't want to murder. You don't want to lie. All of those moral laws in the Old Testament, they all come forward to the New Testament. The ceremonial laws, not so much. So in our Christian life, we don't keep those laws in order to be saved. We're saved by grace. And it's that wonderful grace that makes me want to keep those laws. Very simple process. So when I break one of those laws, like when I covet my neighbor's ox or four-wheel drive Ford pickup, I am sinning, and I sin. Even in the New Testament, even though I'm saved by grace, I sin. And so that's where prayer comes in, where I get into a conversation with God. Now keep in mind, the Old Testament, they couldn't do that, right? They had to go through a priest, and he would go into the Holy of Holies on behalf of all the people and say, forgive them of all they've done. Now I can go to God individually, and I can say, Lord, I've sinned. Which means I've sinned against you because I've broken something that I shouldn't be breaking. And secondly, I've sinned against my neighbor. I want his truck really bad. And God, you got to help me with that because I know that's sin. And that's where I have that personal relationship with the Lord. Okay? That's a moral issue. And I can go before the Lord with that moral issue and say, God, help me with this. You are my strength. And he does have the power to help you with that. He does use, by way of the Holy Spirit, he does use his power to help you with those in those areas. Whatever the moral sin might be. And so what we have to understand is we're never made right on our own. We got to stop trying to meet requirements that are absolutely unnecessary, those things in the Old Testament. And we need to start thinking about those things that really apply to our life, which is the grace of God, and be thankful for the grace. And when we pray those prayers, when we say, Lord, I'm coveting that ox, and I really don't want to, and Lord, please forgive me, God will forgive us. That's the beauty of our faith in his mercy, our faith in his in salvation from him, because he will forgive us. Now, he doesn't forgive us so that we can just go out and do it again. That's equivalent to what Paul says about the law. If you just pray, oh God, forgive me, good, I'm forgiven, now I can go out and do it again. No, that's being a transgressor, right? That's going backwards. That's knocking down and building up and knocking down and building up the same old thing all the time. God says that, or Paul says, that's not what a relationship with God is like. He wants to live to God, he says in verse 19. So we want to continue to live to God. And of course, that does mean some of the laws of the Old Testament come forward and they become a part of who we are. We can't earn that salvation. Listen to what R.C. Sproul, a great Bible teacher, says. He says, perhaps the most difficult task for us to perform is to rely on God's grace and God's grace alone for our salvation. It is difficult for our pride to rest on grace. Grace is for other people, for beggars. We don't want to live by a heavenly welfare system. We want to earn our own way and atone for our own sins. We like to think that we will go to heaven because we deserve to be there. And unfortunately, there are those of us in the faith who live their life that way. They want to earn their way there. What R.C. is saying here and what Paul is saying here to the Galatians is you can't do that. It just doesn't work. It's like using a Phillips head screwdriver in a flathead screw. Or a flathead screwdriver and a Phillips head screw. And I know some of you guys have done that in your shop. And you think, if I just turn the screwdriver a little bit this way and get it in that hole, I can... Yeah, I know. I know what that's like when you can't find the right tool. Paul says the right tool is grace, not works. So today we want to be exceptionally thankful for God's grace in our lives. So we don't have to worry about earning salvation. None of us will ever be good enough. Look up Romans 3:10. Paul talks about it there as well. And in Ephesians 2:8 and 9, what does he say? For by grace I have been saved through faith. That not it's of myself. And I shouldn't boast, right? He says, don't give in to thinking that it's about you doing something, but just grace. You know, the best position you can take when somebody asks you about your faith is to say, it's not about me, it's about Jesus. It's not about me. I'm a humble, you might want to use the word sinner if they're willing to listen to that, but if it's in a conversation around the table or at work, you say, I just can't do it on my own. I need Jesus. And that's what Paul is saying here. He's saying, there's nothing you can do. Be humble. Don't have a false humility. Don't walk in with your gigantic Bible under your arm and, well, I'm just so glad to be saved by grace. I'm not like those guys. You know, I mean, you get confused and you don't understand. No, that's not you need real humility. You need to understand, hey, God gives grace to who? The humble, right? And so what we want to see is a group of people in our church who are so humbled by what God has done in giving him their grace that they have a greater understanding. We all want to have that greater understanding of what Jesus did for us. It's so easy to let those words roll off our lips, but that's what we really need to be focused on all the time, is what Jesus did for us. We did nothing for ourselves, but Jesus did for us. The question I always have is, where does that step of faith come from? And I've asked this question all my life. How does the Holy Spirit work in somebody's life in such a way that they respond in faith? And they say, yes, I need Jesus. All I can trace it to is the work of the Holy Spirit, how he works around us and how he works in us individually. He gets us to a point of conviction that we have to just surrender. And when we say, I've accepted Jesus by faith, really I think what we should say is, I've accepted Jesus by surrender. I've given up. There's no other way to resist him. Now, here's the thing. We know not everybody's going to heaven, right? That's sort of a universalistic view. We know it's not true. It's not biblical. We know there are people that are not going to go to heaven. Though I believe the Holy Spirit works on people. And God gives enough freedom in our decision-making and in our life process that some of us make a decision that we're going to follow Jesus. But there are a lot of people who have built a wall so high and so thick that they just resist and resist and resist. Now, they will regret it. I promise you, in eternity, they will regret it. But there are people who, no matter how many times, no matter how much prayer, no matter how much is going on in their life, no matter how many times they've gone to church, whatever you fill in that blank, they just will not surrender. That's not between you and me. That's between them and God, and that's up to them. And they have built a wall so thick that even the conviction of the Holy Spirit just can't seem to pierce that wall. And you look at other people and you say, but this guy's much worse. And he came to Christ. Or this gal, she was horrible. And she came to Christ. How come this person? Well, that's our human nature, right? The person I'm talking about could be a meek and mild-mannered stay-at-home mom who doesn't say 5 words to anybody in the day. Shy, maybe. But she's built a wall so thick that the Holy Spirit can't pierce it. Now, it's not that he doesn't want to pierce it. It's not that he's not trying. It's that God has given each of us that ability to say no, and she has said no over and over again. Or maybe it's the next-door neighbor who has the wonderful family and the beautiful home and his successful career, and it seems like everything is right. He always gives to charity. He's the first one to shake your hand. He knows the neighbor's names all the way around the block. He's a good guy. But he's got a wall so high and so thick that the Holy Spirit, in his attempt to reach him, has said, come to Jesus. And his response has been, I'm good enough. I'll work for it. Of course I'll go to heaven. I'm American, and I'm successful, and I'm doing good things. That's the wall. There's no surrender there. And Paul is saying, surrender. Thirdly, we look at this next section in verse 20. It says, for I have been crucified with Christ, and it is no longer I who live, but Christ lives in me. And the life which I now live in the flesh, I live by faith in the Son of God who loves me and delivered himself up for me. One of my wonderful life verses that I'll always remember, I think, in my life. Why? Because it speaks to this issue so clearly and so succinctly. Probably could have done a sermon just on this verse. You've probably heard one before if you've been in the church long enough. And then in verse 21, I do not nullify the grace of God, for if righteousness were through the law, in other words, if we could do it in the law, Christ died for no purpose. So today, what you have to say is, did Christ die for nothing? Did Christ die for no purpose? No. Because you believe what it says in verse 20, I've been crucified with Christ. It's no longer I who live. This is no longer my life, but Christ lives in me. That's the tearing down of that wall, right? That's the submission. That's the surrender to Jesus. He loved me, and he gave himself up for me. And Paul wants us to know that he gave himself for us, that it wasn't something he was forced to do, But in the communication in the Trinity, the Godhead, it was communicated. And I don't know how these things take place. I'll ask God when I get to heaven. But somehow that discussion was had. And Jesus, that part of the Trinity, said, "Yes, I will go." Now that's a toughie for me to understand, because I believe Jesus is the creator of the world. God had a plan. The Holy Spirit brought all the tools. And Jesus was the one that put us together. If you read Genesis 1 really closely, I think you'll probably come to the same conclusion. So here we have the creator of everything coming to be a part of that creation. How much humility did that take? And now he's asking us to be humble and to receive him for what he's done in our life. Paul says he gave himself for us. That should have been enough, probably, to convince the Galatians. He gave himself for us, so that they might understand it's not about what we did, it's about what he did. And he did it how? He did it on the cross. He didn't just come and live a life and say, "Oh yeah, by the way, I'm the Son of God, and this is how you can get to heaven. Just believe in me and die of old age." That's not what he did. He took a horrible death on the cross. We know the story. We just came through Easter, right? He took a horrible death on the cross. There's a story, an illustration about Richard Bandler is his name. He tells this story about a man in a mental institution who believed he was Jesus. Not metaphorically. He thought he was Jesus, right? He's a third part of the Trinity, and he walked around the facility and he walked and talked and addressed people as though he were Jesus. So Richard Bandler met with this man one day, and he said, "Hi, I'm Richard. What's your name?" He says, "My name is Jesus." "You're Jesus," he says. The man says, "Yes, my son." And Richard Bandler says, "Hold on a second." And he goes out. He comes back a little bit later with a tape measure. He says, "Hold out your arms." The guy holds out his arms, kind of puzzled look on his face. "Great, okay, hold on." And he goes out. He comes back, and he's carrying wood. And he's got some nails. And he starts banging a cross together in front of this man. And the man finally says, "What are you doing?" And he says, "Well, you're Jesus, right? The Bible says Jesus goes to the cross. I'm just facilitating the procedure." The man immediately says, "I'm not Jesus." Quick change, right? It would not have been easy for Jesus in his humanity to go to the cross for us. But he did that because he understood God's plan, the bigger plan that he was a part of, the story that was to be told about him, and not about others. We find in Hebrews 9 that he had to go to the cross. It was part of God's plan. We find in Colossians chapter 1, the 19th and 20th verse, "For in his fullness, you know, he was pleased to live in Christ. And through him, God reconciled everything to himself." There's going to be this great reconciliation someday, but the fuse to that was lit when God came to earth in the form of man and eventually went to the cross. He made peace, it says in Colossians, Paul tells us, he made peace with everything in heaven and on earth by means of Jesus Christ's blood on the cross. And we know the story. It just was not a simple thing. But because God did the tough thing, we have the responsibility to respond in faith. How do we receive God's grace? And that's what the Colossians want to know. Paul, how do we get grace from God? How do we understand ourselves to be saved and to be headed to heaven and to want to live like him? How do we get that? And Paul simply says, that's by faith. It's by faith in what Jesus did. There's no thing, no process that you can do or be a part of other than to have faith that Jesus did it. I want to share with you that life for us, all of us, really begins at the cross. And if you haven't had the opportunity yet to understand that, to understand that by faith you receive God's grace, by faith alone you receive his grace alone. Nothing you can do to get it, nothing you have to do afterwards to lose it or keep it. It's faith alone to receive God's grace alone. What a tremendous message that Paul has for the Galatians. These people, these these poor people who lived out in the middle of nowhere, on the Jewish map anyways. And Paul comes to them and says, you know what? This God that I love and worship wants to have a relationship with you. And no matter what anybody else tells you, no matter who rolls into town, keep this in mind. You got to have faith. You got to have faith alone in what he did. So for us, the question we have is that same question that the Galatians were asking. How do I get God's grace? It's by faith. Have you placed your faith in Christ Jesus? Not a prejudiced faith, not a faith based on some work, not a faith based on what others think of you, not a faith based on your Sunday school attendance, or faith based on, you know, what kind of car you drive or how well your life is, and how you're, but a faith that just says, I surrender. I give up. I'm yours completely and wholly. Let's pray. Father, thank you for the message that Paul gives to the Galatians. Thank you for the difficulty that the early church had. Thank you that they finally came through prayer and understanding of Jesus' ministry. They came to the conclusion that it's not about what we do or have done, but it's about the grace that you provide us, and it only comes by faith alone. Lord, I pray for each individual here today that they would not leave this place without understanding that all they need is faith in what Jesus did. Faith. And upon exercising that faith, they come to the conclusion that grace is theirs. And Lord, we want to be like your son Jesus. We want to live the perfect life, but nobody here is perfect, Lord. Nobody here is perfect. So we lift up our imperfections, our brokenness, our struggles, and we say, Lord, I give you my faith. Faith alone. That you might be my Lord. That you might demonstrate your grace upon me. With your eyes closed and just in this moment of prayer, I want to pray for you. And if you've had a struggle in the last month or two or ever how long with the issue of faith, that God is the answer, that he wants to give you his grace, just raise your hand. I'm not going to call out any names. I just want to pray for those folks who are struggling in their faith. Good. All right. Father, we have some who are just really struggling in their faith. They don't know what to do. They don't know where to turn. Nothing they can do in this life makes a difference. And they're coming to the conclusion, Lord, that it's by faith alone that they receive that wonderful grace alone. Nothing attached. Father, I pray that you would strengthen their faith for those that know you but are sliding. As someone reminded me, it's more about drifting away than it is about just cut and run. Father, they're drifting and they need you desperately. Hear their plea. For those who don't know you and those who are just experiencing the idea for the first time, it's about faith because it's about Jesus and what Jesus did. Lord, I would pray that you would pierce their heart, that you would give them an understanding of faith, that they could move forward with that step, that the wall in their heart would fall. The chinking would dry and fall. The rocks would fall. The door would be open. That they might receive from you the wonderful grace you have to offer, because the Holy Spirit has convinced them to have faith. Lord, make this that morning for them. This appointment with you was for them. Help them to understand your grace because of the faith that you provide. Lord, we thank you for this morning. We pray that you would continue to work in our hearts by way of grace. And it's only because we have an unending faith in what you did. We pray these things in Jesus' name. Amen.
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5: Oh, looks like another great day to enjoy the valleys. Sunshine sticks around through the afternoon, some comfortable humidity, and highs around 82. Light winds, dry conditions make for a perfect afternoon, whether you're working outside or just planning a little time with the family. From the Willamette Valley Weather Center, I'm Chris Kelly.
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5: Oh, looks like another great day to enjoy the valley. Sunshine sticks around through the afternoon. Some comfortable humidity and highs around 82. Light winds. Dry conditions make for a perfect afternoon, whether you're working outside or just planning a little time with the family. From the Willamette Valley Weather Center, I'm Chris Kelly.
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0: In Matthew chapter 2, we see the fulfillment of four unusual prophecies surrounding the birth of Christ. At first, well, maybe they seem to contradict one another. But in this study on Through the Bible, Dr. J. Vernon McGee is going to show that each one is literally and beautifully fulfilled. I'm Steve Schwetz, and as you grab your seat on the Bible bus, Greg and I have got some time to talk about how God's Word is going out, this time in India.
1: And Steve, we're going to talk about a language that I don't think I've even ever had this word cross my lips, the Garo language in India. Now, I know I saw these folks because about a year ago I was in India and saw the celebration of the whole 150. They literally, imagine that, 150 languages in their tribal dress, and you've seen some of this, came across the stage. But we're talking about a language group spoken by over 1.1 million people in a variety of Indian states as well as parts of Bangladesh. But this is so exciting.
0: Yeah.
1: I seriously doubt there's any good Bible teaching in the Garo language.
0: I was going to say 1.1 million may sound like a big number, but when you push it against, you know, English, where there's, you know, a billion plus people, Mandarin 1.1 billion that speak it, this is a micro language, really.
1: It is.
0: And I, like you said, there's very little Bible teaching. We just know that because it's such a small field.
1: Yeah.
0: But the responses that we get when we go into people's heart languages, yes, we could do Hindi, yes, we could do English there, but Garo, for 1.1 million people, that's their mother tongue. And that's where the gospel speaks the strongest.
1: Yeah, we talk about flinging the seed, and we talk about the biblical paradigm of fishing.
0: Yeah.
1: I mean, you want to fish where no one else is fishing.
0: Exactly.
1: And so we're so thrilled. So let's hear some amazing, wonderful testimonies here.
0: Yeah, this first one comes from Pranesh in Tripura, who tells us how God's word brought peace to his family. Starts out, "I was addicted to alcohol, smoking, and other bad habits. I used to drink and fight with my family members, and there was no peace in my life or in my family. Many times I even thought about divorcing my wife. One day, while attending church, my local pastor encouraged me to form a new home group. Without fully understanding what it involved, I agreed and later received a media player kit. At first, I didn't know what to do with the kit or what I would be listening to. However, when we began meeting and listening to the program in Garo, I started liking it. As I continued listening, I became deeply interested in God's word. Earlier, I was addicted to worldly pleasures, but now God has changed me and made me hungry for his word. I truly believe that God is good, loving, and caring. I sincerely thank God and your ministry for providing this program and leading me onto the right path that God desires for my life."
1: And I think we all have times in our lives when we feel like, you know, what am I doing? In life, there's a lot of drudgery in life.
0: Yeah.
1: But all of us, and that includes you, if you're listening, if you're supporting, if you pray for Through the Bible, if you share Through the Bible with others, you're part of this, and you were part of reaching this man. And you know what struck me? This guy was in church, Steve.
0: Yeah.
1: I mean, he, and you know, again, you don't have to clean up your act to go to church,
0: but
1: this man needed a lot of help. And it was the teaching of Through the Bible that really helped him break through.
0: Yeah, and I would say if you maybe think, well, gosh, I could never lead a small group myself.
1: Yeah.
0: I mean, this guy was, as his own admission, addicted to alcohol, smoking, and other bad habits. He clearly had some issues in his life, and he wasn't perfect. So you, my friend, are probably in a better position than this guy.
1: That's right.
0: And just you could take a Bible companion on the book of Matthew, listen to it, and just lead a group discussion with other sinners like yourself and see what God does in your life and in the life of those around you.
1: I love that, Steve. I love that you challenged people to do that. And I would encourage, if you're listening to Steve and you say, all right, I'm going to give that a shot, get a Bible companion, get them for free on our website, ttb.org, or you can order them. We basically sell them to you at cost. They're not expensive. And start a group and let us know how it went.
0: Yeah, we'd love to hear your story. Greg, why don't you pray for us as we begin?
1: Well, Father, we do pray that someone listening or many people listening would just take your word and share it with people through the ministry of Through the Bible. And we thank you that you've given us this opportunity to fling the seed of your word all over the world to remote places like India and even to our own neighborhoods. And we pray now, as Dr. McGee teaches us, that you will transform our hearts and minds as we study your word. In Jesus' name, amen.
0: Let's open to Matthew 2 as Dr. J. Vernon McGee takes us through the Bible.
2: We come to the second chapter of Matthew, if you have your Bible, and we'll turn there. We'll put in at verse 12. Now, you'll recall that we mentioned that chapter 2 shows the fulfillment of four prophecies that geographically seem very difficult of ever being fulfilled. He's to be born in Bethlehem. We saw that took place. and that he was to be called out of Egypt. We are yet to see that. And there was weeping in Ramah, and Ramah's north of Jerusalem, and called a Nazarene. And how could all of these be fulfilled? Well, they were literally fulfilled in the life of our Lord. Now the wise men who went to Bethlehem to see him, after they had presented their gifts and had worshipped him. And I'd call attention to that. In verse 11, it says, they fell down and worshipped him, not them. And they presented unto him gifts. And the gold, as we said, speaks of who he is, his birth. And frankincense speaks of his life, the fragrance of his life down here. And myrrh speaks of his death. And we called attention to Isaiah 66, where it says, when he comes the second time again, wise men are coming with gifts, this time gold and frankincense. Because when he comes the next time, he comes to reign and not to die. Now verse 12 says, and being warned of God in a dream that they should not return to Herod, they departed into their own country another way. And when they were departed, behold, the angel of the Lord appeared to Joseph in a dream, saying, arise, take the young child and his mother, and flee into Egypt, and be thou there until I bring thee word, for Herod will seek the young child to destroy him. Now the wise men assumed that Herod was sincere when he said he wanted to know about the child, and he'd come down and worship him. Well, if he came down, he would slay the child, of course. Had not the angel of the Lord warned them, the wise men would have gone back by Jerusalem and given the good news to Herod, and believe me, he would have killed the child. Now we find that they are alerted, and they go another direction to their own country. They could continue south down to Hebron and then cross over the south of the Dead Sea. They'd be out of the range of Herod altogether. Now the angel of the Lord also appeared to Joseph and told him it's time now to get out of Bethlehem because Herod is going to attempt to kill the child. And now Joseph, he took the young child and his mother by night and departed into Egypt. And he was there until the death of Herod, that it might be fulfilled which was spoken of the Lord by the prophet, saying, out of Egypt have I called my son. And that's Hosea 11:1. And that's a marvelous prophecy because it has a historical basis. Out of Egypt the son was called, which was the nation. And out of Egypt the son was called, who is a person. And this person here, and this is the prophecy. He went down there and stayed, Joseph did, and took the young child and the mother. Now we read verse 16, then Herod, when he saw that he was mocked of the wise men, was exceeding wroth, and sent forth and slew all the children that were in Bethlehem and in all the coast thereof, from 2 years old and under, according to the time which he had diligently inquired of the wise men. A part of what I'm going to say now is supposition, but part, of course, is based upon good solid fact here. We made the statement before that the wise men did not arrive at the same time that the shepherds did. The wise men came later. Now, I know in a church pageant that down one aisle the shepherds come, and down the other aisle, why, the wise men come. They didn't get that close together, and they didn't come at the same time. The wise men arrived, and we found out last time, verse 11, when they were coming to the house. They'd moved into the house by then. Now, when Herod had inquired of them diligently what time the star appeared, and I suppose that they said, well, it was about a year ago. Because, you see, these wise men came from all quarters of the east, and I think they met in a certain place and then made their trek across the desert.

been taken in by the wise men, that they were not cleverer than he thought they were, but they had a message from the Lord, because they would have gone by and told him. But now, in his anger, I think just doubled. He said, well, if they said it was a year ago they saw the star, we'll just double it and make it 2 years and kill all the children under 2 years. And now we're told in verse 17, then was fulfilled that which was spoken by Jeremiah the prophet, saying, in Ramah was there a voice heard, lamentation and weeping, and great mourning, Rachel weeping for her children, and would not be comforted because they are not. Now, this is an unusual prophecy also. Jeremiah didn't say, in Bethlehem was there a voice heard. Now, was there a voice heard in Bethlehem? I think so. But you see, Jeremiah had said in Ramah, and that was up in his country, by the way, and Ramah's just about as far north of Jerusalem as Bethlehem is south of Jerusalem. And again, I rather think that when the soldier said, or the captain said to Herod, well, whereabouts do you want me to begin, and what about slaying these children? What area? And I think old Herod said, we'll just draw a circle around Jerusalem and make the radius of it as far south as Bethlehem and go north as far, and it included Ramah in the north, and Ramah wasn't even involved in it. So you see that Herod slew a great many children, and you can imagine the weeping in the Jerusalem area all the way from Bethlehem to Ramah, and that would be a radius of about 10, 12 miles, and it would be 20 to 25 miles across that area. So it must have been a time of great weeping on the part of these people when they lost their little ones. Now, this prophecy, you see, was literally fulfilled. Now we are told, but when Herod was dead, this is verse 19, behold, an angel of the Lord appeared in a dream to Joseph in Egypt. And I must call attention to this. We're told that the angel of the Lord appeared to Jacob at Peniel. And now it's an angel of the Lord. The angel of the Lord is the pre-incarnate Christ. But you see, he's gone down now to Egypt. But when Herod was dead, behold, an angel of the Lord appeared in a dream to Joseph in Egypt, saying, arise, take the young child and his mother, and go into the land of Israel, for they are dead which sought the young child's life. Now, it's essential to get him out of the land of Egypt, back up into that land. The most important reason is that he has been born under the law, and he is to live under the Mosaic law. He is the only one who really ever kept it. And we find that he's to come back, therefore, and get out from under the influence of Egypt, because, again, he's not to be raised down there as Moses had been raised, and as the children of Israel had become a nation down there. Now he's told, saying, arise, take the young child and his mother, and go into the land of Israel, for they are dead which sought the young child's life. And he arose and took the young child and his mother and came into the land of Israel. And when he heard that Archelaus did reign in Judea in the room of his father Herod, and by the way, Archelaus, another Herod, very brutal, he was afraid to go thither, notwithstanding, being warned of God in a dream, he turned aside into the parts of Galilee, and he came and dwelt in a city called Nazareth, that it might be fulfilled which was spoken by the prophets, he shall be called a Nazarene. Now, you find that is a fulfillment, and actually here the netzer, or the branch, or the root, as it were, is Isaiah 11:1, Isaiah 53:2, or Psalm 22:6. All of that, why you have in this term Nazarene. But you see, he's given the term not only because he's a root out of the stem of Jesse, but he's brought up in Nazareth, and he's called a Nazarene, which fulfills the prophecy. Now, all of these four scriptural locations are fulfilled. It's as it were that he touched the base in all of these places, and what seemed a rather strange prophecy
becomes now

0: reality, a very sane reality, and it was fulfilled in a very normal way. Now that brings us, friends, to the third chapter of the Gospel of Matthew, and now we are introduced to John the Baptist, forerunner of the king. He announces the kingdom and baptizes Jesus the king. Now we have, therefore, a very remarkable chapter here, and the kingdom of heaven will come before us again. I want to turn now and read verse 1, chapter 3 of Matthew, and I'm reading now. In those days came John the Baptist, preaching in the wilderness of Judea, and saying, "Repent ye, for the kingdom of heaven is at hand." Now, all of a sudden, on the page of Scripture walks John the Baptist. And if we only had Matthew's gospel, why, we'd ask the question, where'd he come from? What's his background? Because Matthew gives us none of that. And the reason is obvious. To begin with, he was to be announced. Malachi had said that the messenger would come ahead to tell about the coming of the king. He says, "I send my messenger." And this messenger was John the Baptist. And a messenger is not one that you need to know about his background at all. John the Baptist was a messenger. When the Western Union boy brings a message to your door, do you say to him, "Young man, did your ancestors come over on the Mayflower? What is your background?" You're not interested in that. You're interested in his message. The message is all important, and that's what you want. And you thank the boy, probably give him a tip and dismiss him. You're through with him. And John the Baptist makes it very clear that he was just the messenger, and Matthew's making that clear too. And therefore, he just walks out on the page of Scripture, comes preaching in the wilderness of Judea and saying, and this is his message, "Repent ye." It's a message of repentance, "for the kingdom of heaven is at hand." Now, I think probably that we ought to deal with these two expressions that are very important, "repent ye" and "the kingdom of heaven," and I think probably "is at hand." These are all very important. Repent is an expression that's always been given to God's people to turn around. Repent means it's metanoia. It means change your mind. It means you go in one direction, turn around, and go another direction. Now, I think it's primarily for saved people. That is, for God's people in any age, repentance. They're the ones that, if they're going to have a revival and they're cold and indifferent, they've got to turn. That was the message to the seven churches in Asia, as we saw some time ago. And it was the message of the Lord Jesus. Now, somebody says, "Well, isn't the unsaved supposed to repent?" Not the way you think of it. He's told to believe on the Lord Jesus Christ. That's what Paul said to the Philippian jailer. And that old rascal needed to do some repenting. But you see, in faith, there is repentance. You see, faith means you turn to Christ. Now, when you turn to Christ, you turn from something. And if you don't turn from something, you don't turn to Him, you see. And so repentance is in the word believe today. And I think that's the primary message that should be given to the lost today, is to believe. Now, a great many people like to do something. They like to put up their hand. They like to come forward in a meeting. They like to do something. And we've encouraged that, by the way. But to me, the most impressive thing is to stay right there in your seat, right where you are. And if you've made a decision, record it by writing it. But even signing a card doesn't save you. The important thing is to trust Christ as your Savior. And if you've really done it, if you've turned to Him, you've turned from something. Now, the expression kingdom of heaven, we've talked about that before. That's the rule of the heavens over the earth. And the Lord Jesus is the king. And you can't have a kingdom without a king, and you can't have a king without a kingdom. What king was it says, "My kingdom for a horse"? If he traded in his kingdom for a horse, he's not a king. All he is a man horseback. You have to have a king to have the kingdom. Now, what do you mean the kingdom of heaven is at hand? The kingdom of heaven is present in the person of the king, and that is it. Now, somebody says, isn't there a present reality of the kingdom of heaven? Yes. Those who come to him as Savior and acknowledge him are translated into the kingdom of his dear son. They belong to him now. But they have a more intimate relationship than a subject of the king. They're now part of the bride. Somebody says, well, they're to carry out his commands. They're more than that. May I say to you, they are to do it because they love him. He says, if you love me, keep my commandments. So that the kingdom of heaven is the rule of the heaven over the earth. That's not in existence today. Now, any man that makes that kind of a statement must be something wrong with his thinking, or he must be totally ignorant of the world we live in. He's not reigning today in any form, shape, or fashion, only in the hearts of those who accept him. They're the only ones. Now, he's coming someday to establish his kingdom on the earth. When he does, he'll put down the rebellion. And believe me, he's going to put it down. Now, the kingdom of heaven was present in the person of the king, and that was the only way it was. Now he says, for this is he that was spoken of by the prophet Isaiah, that is Isaiah, and you'll find it in Isaiah 43. You see how Matthew keeps telling us everything that he's recording is in fulfillment of prophecy, saying, the voice of one crying in the wilderness, prepare ye the way of the Lord, make his path straight. That's all that John the Baptist claimed for himself. He was a voice crying in the wilderness. Now he says, and the same John had his raiment of camel's hair and a leathern girdle about his loins, and his meat was locusts and wild honey. He's a strange individual, isn't he? Talk about one following a diet and one dressing very unusual. I hate to say this, but I want to tell you, John would probably qualify in his looks as a hippie. Just look at this. The same John had his raiment of camel's hair. His leathern girdle was about his loins. His meat was locusts and wild honey. And we're told he never shaved. Long hair. This is the man. Unusual man, friends. And a man with a mission. He's an Old Testament character. Walks out of the Old Testament onto the page of the New Testament. He's the last of the Old Testament prophets. Now we're going to see something about him as we go through. Then went out to him Jerusalem and all Judea and all the region round about Jordan. They went out to him. He did not rent a stadium or an auditorium or a church, and there was no committee that invited him. He didn't come to town at all. You wanted to hear John, you went out to where he was. And I tell you, the Spirit of God is on this man. And they were baptized of him in Jordan, confessing their sins. In other words, all of this denoted a change in the lives of these people. The very fact of the baptism was their leaving the old life and now turning to a new one. All of this was there. Now notice something else. Verse 7, and when he saw many of the Pharisees and Sadducees come to his baptism, and notice who was coming, he said unto them, now this is no way to greet these dignified visitors, listen to him, O generation of vipers, who hath warned you to flee from the wrath to come? Suppose your preacher got up next Sunday morning and said, O generation of vipers, the deacons would be looking for another preacher, I imagine. May I say, this is really strong language. And he's talking to the dignified Pharisees and Sadducees. He cries out to them, bring forth therefore fruits meet for repentance. In other words, you've got to demonstrate this. You just don't go through the act of baptism. You have to present fruit in your life. Now, he says, and think not to say within yourselves, we have Abraham to our father. For I say unto you that God is able of these stones to raise up children unto Abraham. That, my friend, was a strong statement he made there. You can understand why he was not elected the most popular man of the year in Judea. We're going to have to leave off right there today. And so until next time, may the Lord richly bless you, my beloved.
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0: Our story on the Bible Bus today is just one step in a five-year journey through the entire Word of God. 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Is this your story too?
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6: Well, if you're a true believer, at some time or another, you're going to experience some type of persecution or suffering. In Matthew chapter 5, the Lord Jesus made it clear that the blessed are those who, in this case, in Matthew 5:11, have been persecuted for the sake of righteousness. In a sense, it's an evidence that His righteousness is in you, and thus being persecuted, that you're in the family of God. You're the blessed, as we see, as in all those statements. He says, "For theirs is the kingdom of heaven. Blessed are you when men cast insults at you and persecute you and say all kinds of evil against you on account of me. Rejoice and be glad, for your reward in heaven is great, for so they persecuted the prophets who were before you. The reality is we're going to enter into persecution, not all the time, but sometimes. The Apostle Paul said, indeed, those who desire to live godly will be persecuted. Now, we see persecution in Scripture as that which is pursuing someone unto even physical harm or death. But we also see it, as we just saw with Jesus in Matthew, that it is people can persecute with their words. They can slander. They can cast all kinds of insults, say things falsely on account of Jesus. You see, when you're walking in righteousness, you're allowing His righteousness to flow through you. Those who don't know Him, or those who are in Satan's domain, or those who are being used by Satan will be used by Satan. Jesus also makes it clear about the division between the world and those who know the Lord, that those in the world are going to hate you. He said in John 15, if the world hates you, know that it hated me before it hated you. If you were of the world would love its own. But because you're not of the world, because I chose you out of the world, therefore the world hates you. Remember the word I said to you, a slave is not greater than his master. If they persecuted me, they will also persecute you. Well, the reality is, if you read through the Psalms, you see many times David speaks about the persecution that he went through. And often what we see in the Psalms are those that he knew or he thought were his friends, whatever it might be. Persecution can come from different angles and ways that we may not expect. And so what are we to do as believers when that comes? You may be going through it or maybe not, but we need to prepare and understand what we should do. And I believe today we're going to see what we are to do when we are threatened or attacked. And we're going to see that we need to trust in God alone. And now the solution to what we're to do when we're threatened or attacked is the same solution we should have for every area of our lives, which is to trust in God alone. So would you turn with me in your Bibles to Psalm 62? Now, I'm going to share just a brief context to this psalm, but the psalms in general were Israel's inspired hymns set to music. It was God's word brought forth to music. The term psalms comes from the Greek word psalmoi, which originally meant to pluck a string or to twitch a string, such as in music. And so we have these words in Greek and in Hebrew, both are meaning music. Now, the Psalms, again, are music. They are Israel's inspired hymns. They are a book of praises in poetic form set to music. And the Psalms are broken up into five books, and we have those five books within that 150 Psalms. Now, to interpret the Psalms, it's helpful to understand a kind of a principle about God's revelation. We have the Law and the Prophets, in which God gave revelation directly to Israel. We have that. And then we have the writings and wisdom writings, which generally have one inspired by the Spirit reflecting on God's word to another. And then we have the Psalms, which generally are one applying the word of God that's revealed, inspired by the Spirit, back pointed towards the Lord in a sense. And so today we come to Psalm 62. And this is a psalm in book two of the five books that encompass the Psalms. And this one is written by David. And we see that. Notice the superscription. Psalm 62, for the choir director, according to Jeduthun, a psalm of David. Now, it's thought that Jeduthun was the choir director. We certainly see he's involved in the music and the singers. And so we have this, again, as Israel's inspired lyrics set to music. And it is a psalm of David. And we know a lot about David. We know that he was the second king of Israel after Saul, that he was a believer. But yet, as we will see, like you and I, he was a sinner, yet he's saved by grace, the grace to come for him in the Messiah who would come in his line and die for his sins also. The Apostle Paul, when he was preaching the word in the synagogue in Pisidian Antioch, says this about David in Acts 13:22. And I love this passage because I desire it to be said about me, not to be elevated, but that my heart would be like this. And I hope your hearts would desire this too. It says, and after he removed him, that's speaking of Saul, he raised up David to be their king, concerning whom he testified and said, I have found David, the son of Jesse, a man after my heart who will do all my will. Are you a man or a woman after his heart who is willing truly to do all his will? You know, that has to come down to that in every area of your life where your heart is really yielded. Lord, whatever you want, I'm willing to do. This is what I would like. This is what I think you will do, but I'm willing to do whatever you want me to do. Are you a man or a woman after the Lord's heart? David was. Now, David was a true believer who would do God's will, a man in whom his line, as I mentioned, would come Jesus Christ, the Messiah, God who would take on human flesh as prophesied. And David knew the Lord, had a heart after the Lord, but yet, as we know from Scripture, David failed, and Scripture does not hide his great failure. He fell greatly into sin as he committed adultery with Bathsheba and tried to cover it up and caused her husband Uriah to be killed in battle and thus is culpable for his death. Having fallen into great sin, in 2 Samuel chapter 12, we have Nathan the prophet who confronts David concerning his sin. And David confesses his sin. David was reprovable. He was a true believer. When he was confronted, he responded. Yet there were consequences. Because of God's name being blasphemed by David, the child that would come from this adulterous relationship would die. And David, having done this, the sword would never leave his house. And he would be humiliated in public for what he had done in secret with his wives, in contrast. And so David fell, yet we see that David repented. He confessed his sin, and in light of that, he desired to teach and instruct sinners in the way. Psalm 51, he says, "Restore to me, verse 12, the joy of thy salvation, and sustain me a willing spirit. Then I will teach transgressors thy ways, and sinners will be converted to thee." You know, if you've really repented, then your heart's going to be right, and you're going to want to teach others to do the same, that they would be right with the Lord. And so then we have a Psalm of David, and I'm not going to take the entire time here. We don't have time to go through every detail of the Psalm, but I believe we can gain an understanding of what's going on here. And I think we're going to see in this Psalm something that's similar to a lot of other Psalms. We have David, a real believer who's going through real difficulties, and we see what he does in the midst of those difficulties inspired by the Spirit. Okay, so Psalm 62, "For the choir director, according to Jeduthun, a Psalm of David. My soul waits in silence for God only. From him is my salvation. He is my rock and my salvation, my stronghold. I shall not be greatly shaken. How long will you assail a man that you may murder him? All of you, like a leaning wall, like a tottering fence, they have counseled only to thrust him down from his high position. They delight in falsehood. They bless with their mouths, but inwardly they curse. Selah. My soul wait in silence for God only, for my hope is in him. He only is my rock and my salvation, my stronghold. I shall not be shaken. On God my salvation and my glory rest. The rock of my strength, my refuge is in God. Trust in him at all times, O people. Pour out your heart before him. God is a refuge for us. Selah." He says here, "Men of low degree are only vanity, and men of rank are a lie. In the balances they go up. They are together lighter than breath. Do not trust in opposition or vainly hope in robbery. If riches increase, do not set your heart upon them. Once God has spoken, twice I have heard this, that power belongs to God. And loving kindness is thine, O Lord, for thou dost recompense a man according to his work." And so as we're going to look at this, I want to point out some of the structure of this psalm that will be helpful. Notice in verse 1 and verse 5, we have the exact same phrase, "My soul waits in silence for God only." And in verse 6, we have almost the exact same phrase as in verse 2 with one little tiny difference. Verse 2, "He only is my rock and salvation, my stronghold. I shall not be greatly shaken." And then we have the same phrase back in verse 2, except for the word "greatly." It's a repetition. "He is my only rock, my salvation, my stronghold. I shall not be shaken." And then we have in verse 4 and verse 8 the term is Selah, and we're going to talk about that in a minute. So as we look at this psalm, this is about David recognizing that God is his only rock and salvation, his stronghold. He's not going to be shaken, and he's waiting upon him, hoping in him, and trusting in him alone. And although this psalm is particularly about what do we do when we're attacked, the reality of what we are to do applies to every area of life. And so then, how are we to respond when we're attacked? Notice David's testimony. It's his testimony of what he has done. So he's going to give his testimony of what he has done and what he is doing, and then he's going to exhort us to do the same thing. He says, in verse 1, "For the choir director, according to Jeduth, a psalm of David, my soul waits in silence for God only." Now, I mentioned the second half of this verse is repeated in verse 5. But here, David begins with the phrase, "my soul." My soul waits in silence. My soul, literally, in silence for God only, for he is my salvation. We could stop right here because this is so important. Because so often we are waiting for anything and everything else to deliver us, in a sense, or to change our circumstances or whatever it might be, rather than what we see here. He's speaking of his entire being, his soul. My soul waits in silence for God only. He waits in silence for God only. And notice he says, from him is my salvation. And obviously, David's in trouble. He's experiencing difficulty. He needs to be delivered and saved. Look down. He's being attacked. Verse 3, "How long will you assail a man that you may murder him, all of you, like a leaning wall and a tottering fence? They've counseled only to thrust him down from his high position. They delight in falsehood. They bless with their mouth, but inwardly they curse." It looks like hypocrites are going after him. So David is sharing a personal testimony of what is happening to him. There are people out to get him, to assail him, and ultimately they would kill him if they had the chance. Now, later on we'll see this, but in the New King James, the second half of verse 3, I believe, doesn't relay it in the way it really is in the Hebrew language. I believe the NASB is correct here. "How long will you assail a man that you may murder him, all of you, like a leaning wall, a tottering fence?" The New King James translates that differently to almost make it look like something that's the opposite, but I believe he's speaking about those who are out to get him. And notice, they're feigning righteousness. They want to take him down. Look at verse 4. "They have counseled only to thrust him down from his high position." This is David the king, and he says they've come together to thrust him down. They want to dethrone him from being the king of Israel. They're plotting and planning to remove him. This sounds familiar. You see this, you see all kinds of stuff. We've had this in our country lately. People plotting and planning to dethrone people. We saw that back last year, right? And they effectively did it, didn't they? So here, we also have the internal reality that these are deceitful hypocrites. Verse 4, "They delight in falsehood," but notice what? "They bless with their mouth and inwardly they curse." You see, falsehood and deception is always guised in deceit. They're blessing, speaking well, but on the inside, they're cursing and they're plotting and planning to do evil. So David's got a problem, and it's a big one that's weighing heavy on him. And if you've gone through difficulties, these things weigh heavy on you. And so David is in the midst of these attacks, and some would say maybe it's Absalom during that rebellion. We're really not sure. The psalm doesn't give us a deliberate situation, and that's good because maybe we would pigeonhole that in that situation and not see it for how it applies to all these circumstances in which we're attacked. So he's got a problem, and he's saying basically, how long is this going to happen? How long are you guys going to do this to me? How long is this going to happen? And if you've ever been in a situation where people have been pursuing you or persecuting you, you're wondering, when are they going to stop? When are they going to stop persecuting? When are they going to stop slandering? How long is this going to happen? And we can get discouraged, or we can get whatever it might be, and we need to get our eyes, as we'll see from David, onto the Lord Jesus. Notice back in what he says in verse 1, "My soul waits in silence for God only." God is his only hope. And the term "only" is used 4 times in regard to God. And then we have God alone. This is important because we look to other people for comfort, whatever it might be. We look to whatever it might be to vindicate ourselves, whatever it might be. God alone. David, with his entire being, waits in silence. If God is your only hope, you're going to wait for him. You know, if you have no other option than God, which is truly what we have, then what are you going to do? You're going to wait for him to take care of that. You're going to wait upon him. You see, God is good to those who wait upon him. We don't live in much of a waiting time, do we? Things go bad, we fill out the prayer request. Nothing wrong with that. You should pray about everything, but we're expecting immediate resolution, and praise the Lord if he does. But it doesn't always happen that way. We see throughout Scripture that those who are following the Lord wait upon the Lord. They wait upon him and are exhorted to wait upon the Lord. Look at Lamentations chapter 3, very familiar passage. We need to wait on the Lord. We know he's our only hope. We need to wait for him. He will take action. He is our stronghold. He is our hope. He's going to deal with it. He's going to take care of it. We need to wait on the Lord. Lamentations chapter 3, verse 19. Jeremiah is remembering his affliction and bitter heart towards what has happened to Jerusalem in God's discipline, having expelled them from the land and destroyed the city. And he says in Lamentations 3:19, "Remember my affliction and my wandering and the wormwood and bitterness. Surely my soul remembers and is bowed down within me." This is Lamentations 3:20 now. "This I recall to mind." This is what we got to do. Recall to mind the truth of God. He says here, "Therefore I have hope." And this is what he's recalling to mind. The Lord's loving kindness is indeed never cease. I got to recall that to mind. I got to bring it to the forefront of my thinking, because my thinking is thinking about all this wormwood and bitterness, all this stuff that's going on. I got to recall this to mind. "The Lord's loving kindness is indeed never cease, for his compassions never fail." That's wonderful. "They are new every morning. Great is thy faithfulness." Someone ought to write a song about that, right? It's wonderful, right? "Great is thy faithfulness. The Lord is my portion," says my soul. It's my whole being. It's who I am. And he says, "Therefore, I have hope in him." And notice this part. "The Lord is good to those who wait for him." It's good to those who wait for him. We want to resolve everything right now, whatever it's in our lives. And we pray what we may take action before we need to, or we should, or God has led us to. And we need to wait on the Lord. We need to wait on the Lord. He's good to those who wait for him, to the person who seeks him. "It is good that he waits silently for the salvation of the Lord." David's going to say silently, "I wait for him." You know, we tend to want to complain about it. That's our nature, right? We want to tell everybody and everything about it. And David is saying, "My insides wait silently." Now, we're going to see that doesn't mean he's silent before God. He says, "Pour out your heart before the Lord." So then, the Lord is good to those who wait upon him. Psalm 33, and I'll just read this for you, verse 20. "Our soul waits for the Lord. He is our help and our shield. For our heart rejoices in him, because we trust in his holy name." You wait for who you trust in. If you don't believe he is your only hope, you're not going to wait for him. You're going to take action. So we need to wait on the Lord. And David says, and we saw in Psalm 37 that was read earlier, "Rest in the Lord and wait patiently for him." I've never seen that on a bumper sticker, "Wait patiently for him," right? The reality is there needs to be a sense of waiting for him to bring about his resolution in his time, which is good. The Lord is good, and he's good to those who wait upon him. So David, back in our passage, says, "My soul waits in silence for God only." That's it. This is who I'm waiting for. This is who's going to, as we'll see, deliver me. He says, notice the end of verse 1, "From him is my salvation." He's the one. Well, I thought David was a great warrior. He's the king. He's got armies. He's got everything. Couldn't he just call out these armies and start hunt these guys down? What's going on? He's the guy who slayed Goliath. Well, he says, "From him is my salvation." David knows to whom his salvation comes from. He says, "From him is my salvation." The term salvation speaks of deliverance, being saved from something. And David recognizes that God is his only source of deliverance in these circumstances of attacks and threats. And we need to get this. We need to understand and wait upon the Lord to deliver us. We need to be reminded of this. So often, again, we go to anywhere and everywhere but the Lord for our deliverance. But the Lord is our only hope. Whatever it is, whether it's political concerns, whatever it might be, the difficulties that are happening in our country, whatever it might be, God is the one who is going to deliver us. Whether it's a relational problem, whether it's being persecuted, being spoken against, slandered, whatever it is, God is the one who is going to deliver. And in David's situation, he's being attacked and threatened. So notice what he says. He doesn't stop in describing God in relationship to his difficulty, by the way. Look at verse 2. "He only is my rock and my salvation, my stronghold. I shall not be greatly shaken. He's going to say, he's my rock, my salvation, my stronghold. He's going to exhibit faith. I'm not going to be shaken. Later on, he'll say greatly shaken. I know I'm not going to be tottered over because he is this. Later on, he's going to say, trust in the Lord at all times, O people. That's what he's exhibiting right here in this statement. He only, and we need to get this point, he only. And you need to have a personal relationship with the living God. A lot of people talk about a lot of verses, a lot of stuff, but there's no real relationship with the Lord. This is a personal relationship with the Lord. He only is my rock and my salvation. These are tremendous words of faith from David concerning our God. He's trusting in him. He says, my rock, for a pretty simple metaphor, right? What do you think of when you think of a rock? You think of stability. You think of strength, protection from stumbling. What does David say in Psalm 18? Look at Psalm 18, verse 1. And he said, I love thee, O Lord, my strength. That's personal, right? That's personal. That's a real relationship, right? The Lord is my rock and my fortress, my deliverer, my God, my rock in whom I take refuge, my shield and the horn of my salvation, my stronghold. I will call upon the Lord who is worthy to be praised, and I am saved from my enemies. The Lord is my rock. He is my stronghold. He is my rock. Look down a little farther in verse 30 of Psalm 18. As for God, his way is blameless. The word of the Lord is tried. He is a shield to all who take refuge in him. For who is God but the Lord? And who is a rock except our God?
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13: Another beautiful day across the Willamette Valley. Expect plenty of sunshine with just a few fair weather clouds drifting through the afternoon. High is going to climb into the lower 80s, a light northerly breeze. And if you're heading outside, don't forget the sunscreen. Another high UV day. From the Willamette Valley Weather Center, I'm Chris Kelly.
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0: substitutionary atonement, as if somehow or another Christ was an unwilling victim of the Father, or that Christ went to the cross in order to twist the arm of the Father. And if you don't know what I'm talking about, then that's okay, you can just relax. But if you do, then you will be aware of the helpfulness of these words by John Stott. When we talk of the Father's plan and the Son's sacrifice, we should not think of the Father laying on the Son an ordeal he was unwilling to bear, nor of the Son extracting from the Father a salvation he was unwilling to bestow. It is true that the Father gave the Son. It is equally true that the Son gave himself. We mustn't speak of God punishing Jesus, or of Jesus persuading God the Father. We must never make Christ the object of God's punishment, or God the object of Christ's persuasion. For both the Father and Son are subjects, not objects, taking the initiative together to save sinners. Fifthly and finally, this Jesus who sat down because his work was complete, stood up again. This Jesus who sat down because his work was finished is still at work. Hence, the theologian speaking of the finished work of Christ as great high priest and the ongoing work of Christ as great high priest. And if you want your homework, then you go home, you get Hebrews, and you start in chapter 7 and in verse 23, and you read all the way through to the beginning of chapter 8. And after he has described what Christ is doing in his continuing office, because Jesus lives forever, he has a permanent priesthood, right? That he has a finished work and a permanent priesthood. And then says the writer to the Hebrews, the point of what we're saying is this. It's good when you come to something like that, isn't it? Especially in the Bible, you say, oh, good, I'm glad you're going to explain it now, because I just read chapter 7 and I was having great difficulty. The point of what we're saying is this. We do have such a high priest who sat down at the right hand of the throne of the majesty in heaven and who, present tense, serves in the sanctuary, the true tabernacle set up by the Lord and not by man. In other words, he ever lives to make intercession for us. Behold him there, the risen Lamb, our great and spotless righteousness. Behold him there, as it were, as he bears his hands before the Father, metaphorically, in relationship to the sins of those whom he has redeemed. And the Father, as it were, looks to the Son and says, and what about this? And Jesus does this. I mean, this is dreadful stuff, isn't it, to try and speak in these categorical terms. But this is the way my mind works. And the Father says, and what about this stuff? And Jesus puts his hands up like this, and the Father nods and says, yes, that's exactly right. He is not there being re-sacrificed. He is not there pleading a work that is an ongoing work. He is there as the very embodiment, as the very completion, as the very fulfillment of that once and for all sacrifice that he has accomplished on behalf of sinners. And in his ongoing ministry as great high priest, our names are graven on his hands and our names are written on his heart. And I know that while in heaven he stands, no one can bid me thence depart. Because he stands as the one who had sat in completion. Now, I hope this is a help to you. And what ought the implications to be? Well, in terms of Hebrews 4, we should hold firmly to the faith we profess, all right? And then we should approach confidently the throne of grace. Those those verbs and that progression, I think, is absolutely crucial. We will not be able to approach confidently unless we hold firmly. So we hold firmly, we approach confidently, and we rest securely. Because Jesus is our great high priest. Now I have about 1 minute, and I will only give you one of my concluding quotes. Here is the first question from the Heidelberg Catechism. I'm going to assume that most of you are not reading it this afternoon. Therefore, it will be a refresher to you and news to some. This, I have this answer in the back hall of my house, so that when I'm putting my shoes on, I can look at it routinely. Here is the question, and then the answer, and then a prayer. The first question in the Heidelberg Catechism is this: what is your only comfort in life and death? The answer: that I am not my own, but belong, body and soul, in life and death, to my faithful Savior, Jesus Christ. He has fully paid for all my sins with his precious blood, and he has set me free from the tyranny of the devil. He also watches over me in such a way that not a hair can fall from my head without the will of my Father in heaven. In fact, all things must work together for my salvation. Because I belong to him, Christ, by his Holy Spirit, assures me of eternal life and makes me wholeheartedly willing and ready from now on to live for him. Father, thank you for sending Jesus. Jesus, thank you that you came. Holy Spirit, won't you teach us more about his lovely name? For his sake, for our good. Amen.
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11: Oh, looks like another great day to enjoy the valley. Sunshine sticks around through the afternoon, some comfortable humidity and highs around 82. Light winds, dry conditions make for a perfect afternoon, whether you're working outside or just planning a little time with the family. From the Willamette Valley Weather Center, I'm Chris Kelly.
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12: So you say, well, what are the steps from going from information to transformation? 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I said, that's okay. 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
13: Aloha, and welcome to Words of New Hope with Dr. Wayne Cordero of New Hope West in Eugene, Oregon. Here's a question for you. How do you withstand the storms of life? We all go through them. Could be at home, could be on the job. Life is full of uncertainties that can shake our faith if we're not prepared. Here's Pastor Wayne with a message entitled, Unshakable Allegiance.
12: We're going to be talking about an unshakable allegiance. Unshakable allegiance. But first, let me give you a funny story to introduce it. This husband was dying of an unknown disease, and the doctor can't even figure it out, but he's on his last leg. I mean, he's last hour or two. And he calls for his wife and says, honey, you got to come up here. I got to confess something. She said, shh, it's okay. It's okay. She sits down beside him. He says, no, I got to get this off my chest. Listen, I've been gambling. We have no savings left. I'm so sorry. She said, shh, it's okay. And he said, no. And then I stole your jewelry and I pawned all of that for more money so I could gamble. She said, shh. It's all right. He said, no, that's not the worst of it. He said, for the last couple of years, I've been carrying on with your best friend, Betty. She said, shh, it's all right. I know. He said, no, you don't. And I took some of the money that I took from your jewelry. And you know, when I said I was gone on a business trip, no, Betty and I were in Acapulco together spending all your money. She said, shh, I know. He says, you knew? She says, yes, I've known all along. He says, what? You knew? Yes. She said, why do you think I poisoned you? Well, you got to be careful of those women. Well, today we're going to talk about a man who had as interesting a wife, and his name was Job. Now, Job has all of his stuff taken away from him. He loses his family, he loses his finances, he loses everything, his whole farm. And then the enemy attacks him, and he breaks out and boils from the top of his head to the bottom of his feet. And his wife said, well, after all the kids are gone, right? And the family's gone, and the farm is gone, and finances are gone. She said, why don't you just curse God and die? Very interesting wife, huh? Well, instead of capitulating to that, he makes an uncanny allegiance to his faith. And he says, nope, not going to do it. And this guy must be one of the pillars of faith. We're going to read about it. So if you would take out your notes and let's read it, it'll come up on the board as well, nice and loudly, as we are introduced to Job and his wife. Would you read it with me? Go. So Satan went out from the presence of the Lord and afflicted Job with painful sores from the soles of his feet to the crown of his head. Now his wife said to him, are you still maintaining your integrity? Just curse God and die. And Job replied, shall we accept only good from God and not trouble? In all of this, Job did not sin in what he said. What a man of faith. Unshakable, unflappable Job. And a little while later, he goes even further with his pledge of allegiance to God and says, even though he slay me, yet will I trust him. And I thought, you are amazing. But then, you know what I realized? Then for the rest of the book, after he makes these pledges to God, the rest of the book, 40 chapters, he's doubting God, mad at God, calling God a tormentor and a terrorist. He is mad at his friends. He curses the day of his birthday. He curses the doctor that delivered him. He curses even the guys that bought cigars to celebrate his birthday. He is done. And I'm thinking, wait a minute. You just made this amazing declaration. He even said to God, would you stop tormenting me? It's like I'm your enemy. And I've been reading this through the book of Job, 40 chapters of wrestling with his faith, one who made such a declaration of allegiance, and now he's doubting everything. You know, it reminds me of us. When we came to Christ, we made a pledge of allegiance to God. We said, God, we trust you with our life, and everything I have is yours. And now we struggle with doubts. We stutter, we fall, we fail, we run into walls. We have a tough time forgiving people. How many of you could say, that's me too? Would you raise your hand? Yeah, we all are like that. And we struggle with that. So the question is, can we really make an unshakable allegiance to God? The answer is yes. You can put your trust in God without reservation. But let me remind you, you will still have reservations. See, the distance between declaration and transformation can be miles apart. It can take a lifetime to get to this. Our talk is not always our walk, and what we profess is yet to be possessed. We still have to get a hold of it. We still have to apprehend that. So you say, well, how do you navigate the in-between? Because I've made a declaration of God, but there's still not a transformation. I'm still wrestling with stuff. Still hard to forgive. I still get upset. I still want to bail out, just like Job. But today I want to give you an encouragement as well as a challenge. Because in-between could be a lifetime, miles apart. But it doesn't mean the declaration was wrong. The declaration is correct. But now you live in the land in between, where we have to work out our salvation to the point of transformation, from being informed about God to being transformed by God. There's some wrestling that takes place. You see, the Pharisees were informed, but they never got transformed. They got stuck in between. That's why God said to the disciples, do what they say, but don't do what they do. See, they were informed, but never transformed. Because they felt knowledge about God was good enough. And the Lord says, oh, no, no, you'll get stuck in between. I have a friend that's a redneck guy, and I used to hire myself out in the summers to different farms and ranches. And one summer I was in Montana, and we were doing some ranching, and he's kind of like a cook. And I love the sayings of the redneck, you know, they talk with an accent like this. And he's so funny. He said, you done et yet? I said, what? He said, you done et yet? I said, done et yet? I said, oh, have I eaten yet? And whatever. He said, you done it? I said, no, haven't done it. He said, well, sit your little buns down and I'll give you something. And I thought, well, thank you for calling them little. And so I sat down and he gives me these two biscuits and they're just flat as pancakes and hard as a brick. They're like hockey pucks. And I take a bite and about broke my tooth. I said, what in the world is this? He said, yeah. He said, I know. He said, my grandma used to make biscuits that were so fluffy, it would compete with Peter Cottontail. It was so fluffy. He said, but when I make my biscuits, they put them in the oven and they squat to rise and then they get stuck in the squat. And I said, these got stuck in the squat, all right. He said, yeah, they did. And I thought, you know, a lot of Christians are like that. We squat to rise and we get stuck in the squat. And we live our whole life in between, just stuck in the squat. And I thought, God, how do we get out of that? How do we get out of that? Well, did you know that since Easter, over 400 people have received Christ for the first time in New Hope West? And so many of them, if you're one of them, many of them have asked, well, what are the steps to growth, to being transformed? Because we made the declaration, but we're a long way from being from the transformation. How do we go from being informed to being transformed? What are some of the steps to get from our talk to our walk? I said, well, you have a desire to grow, don't you? He said, yeah, but there's such a tension because I ain't there yet. I said, congratulations, because Paul the Apostle had the same tension. What? Yep. So it's not wrong. Well, shouldn't I maybe not have made that declaration of Christ? No, no, no. You got to make that. But there's a journey where the Bible says you must work out your own salvation. And there's steps in between. But what are those steps? He said, well, see, Paul had the same heart. Let's hear what Paul had to say. He had to live with that tension, but that tension is good because like a bow, if it pulls one way, it's going to go further the other way. And don't be afraid of that tension because it's going to mobilize you. It's going to give you impulsion to move forward. Paul the Apostle said that. Let's read. He, in his own words, he says this. Would you read it on the board? Go. I want to know Christ and experience the mighty power that raised him from the dead. I don't mean to say that I've already achieved these things, but I press on to possess that perfection for which Christ Jesus first possessed me. Forgetting the past and looking forward to what lies ahead, I press on. Some of you are in the in-between. Don't get stuck in the squat, but God is going to perfect you, refine you. And that may take 40 chapters, but don't ever be discouraged. Paul the Apostle had the same tension and it moved him forward. Paul the Apostle said it this way. He said, forgetting what lies behind. You might say, you know, but you know what I did last week and I messed up 2 weeks ago and I fell back or I did this or I did that. Listen, always remember when you come to Christ, always anchor your life, not to your past, anchor your life to your future. Because it will pull you forward, not pull you back. Anchor your life to your future. God does that. It was told of Beethoven when he was in his 30s, he actually lost his hearing. Do you know that? The great composer. He would compose amazing symphonies. And towards the end of his life, he died young. Towards the end of his life, his piano or his harpsichord was sorely out of tune because he couldn't hear. And so he'd be playing music and it's like, oh, so dissonant, discordant. But he would write compositions and then sit and play, and tears would be rolling down his face. Why? To a listening ear, it would sound terrible. But to Beethoven, he wasn't hearing the music the piano made. He was hearing the music the piano should make. And God is the same way with you. Even though you and I may have a stutter step, God still sees you as someone pressing forward if you're anchoring your life to your future, not to your past. Because, and we'll get over this. If I've got a rock on an end of a string and I'm pulling it this way, even though it hits a speed bump, it keeps pressing on. If I'm in the back and saying, go forward, it's not going to go forward. But the string is pulling it forward. And the same is true. The Holy Spirit is moving you forward. You're going to hit some speed bumps. You're going to wrestle with reservations and doubts. But that tension is very important. Never begrudge the tension of the Holy Spirit that's moving you from glory to glory into his likeness. So you say, well, what are the steps from going from information to transformation? Well, what are the steps in between? Let me give you three steps that'll take us from one to the next. Are you ready? Here it is. Write it down someplace. Step one, start by getting to know God. Do everything you can to get to know God. And that's why daily devotions are so incredibly important. I want to encourage you, if you don't, start today. Go get a journal and start. Start there in the front. There's a journal reading program that's for children, for intermediate people, for advanced. And you can use one of them. And some people say to me, Wayne, but what if I don't understand 90% of what I'm reading? I said, that's okay. Don't journal on the 90%. Journal on the 10% you do. Because you see, if you just throw everything out because you don't understand 90% and you neglect the 10% you do understand, then if you don't do anything, then why should God show you any more? Because if you're not faithful in little that he shows you, why should he show you any more? You'll be unfaithful in much. But if you say, well, I understood that verse. Great. Journal on that verse. Start with what you understand. And then next week, he'll give you 10% understanding, then 15, then 20. Because God says, if you're faithful in little, you'll be faithful in. And watch for Jesus. He's going to be speaking to you. The word of God is inspired. And so the Lord's going to speak to your heart. Don't look for verses that back up your political views or back up the way you think or the vices that you have to give you permission or endorse the vices that you might have. No, no, no. Look for Jesus. Look for what he says, what he thinks, and then allow your heart to be transformed. That's that movement from information to transformation. The Pharisees, the religious leaders, were looking for ways to increase their bias from the scriptures, to give them a little bit more power or authority, a little more bolstering, because they can say, well, God said when God didn't say. And Jesus says something very interesting. He says, don't look for stuff in the scripture that makes your life more convenient, gives you more life and gives you more pizzazz. No, no. In fact, he said it this way. You search the scriptures because you think that in them you have eternal life. But it is these that testify about me. He says, look for things in the church, in the Bible that speak about Jesus and hang out with him. Don't look for stuff to just increase your bias. And that happens so much. We have to be careful. Look for Jesus. Otherwise, we'll be like the Pharisees. Did you know the Pharisees of long ago, you could tell who they were because they dressed in a certain way? Today, you can't tell. Why? Because the Pharisees look just like us. Inside of every single one of us is a Pharisee just waiting to grow up. And so we must be cautious of that and make sure that our hearts are in the right place so that as we grow, we will grow correctly. And by the way, can I commend you? Because you have taken time out on the weekends to be in a church where you're learning about God. And, you know, by the way, the traditions in America's families are basically, traditions have gone the way of the buffalo. If you think about it, it used to be where families would all come together for dinner. They'd all come together, at least at Thanksgiving, wherever you were in the world, they'd come together for Thanksgiving. That's a tradition, isn't that right? Or at Christmas, you got to come together for Christmas. And but no more. No, it's gone. It's gone the way of the buffalo. But one of the best traditions that we can establish, especially if you're a parent of a new family, establish the tradition of Sunday morning, we all go to church. That would be one of the last traditions in America. Say, no, we're going to go to church. You get up and we're going to go to church and make it a tradition. That's just what I do. And here you will hear about Christ. So make it a great tradition. Now, I understand if you're going to a church that's no good, that's one thing. But in my unbiased, impartial, objective opinion, you're in one good church, folks. Huh? You found a good church. So make it a tradition. Some people, by the way, this is just an aside, they say, hey, do we sign a membership card? Well, let me give you three steps to discern whether or not this is your home church. Number one, when you come, the Holy Spirit will confirm to your heart, this is home. You've come home. Number two, you must ask yourself, am I your pastor? You see, because if I'm not your pastor, you're going to kind of take certain things and circumvent the rest. It'll be a Reader's Digest edition of the Bible, and it's going to, you know, based on you. But you've got to give somebody permission to speak into your life spiritually. And so if it's not here, then it's somewhere else. Well, I want you to go there and be there, because you must give someone permission to spiritually speak into your life. So is he my pastor? And then the third is this. Do I hear Jesus there? Can Jesus speak to my heart? Is it sometimes, can I look around and say, I don't know what everybody else is doing here, but this is for me. If that's yes, yes, and yes, then this is your home church, because signing a membership card doesn't answer those three questions. You must. And once you answer those three questions, you signed that card. So go from it that way. The scripture says it this way in Ephesians chapter 4. He says, for he has given to the church apostles, prophets, evangelists, and shepherds and teachers to equip the saints for the work of the ministry, for the building up of the body of Christ. Now he says he's given pastors to the equipping of the saints in order to do the ministry. So that word equipping the saints is equipping you. That pastor is to equip you. That word equipping is a Greek word, kartotismon. Want to try and say that? It's a Greek word. Try it. Kartotismon. Good. That means to mend or to equip. Remember in the Gospels, it says James and John, sons of Zebedee, were in their boats mending their nets on the Sea of Galilee. Well, that word mending their nets is the word kartotismo. Same as equipping. Because you see, in those days, they would throw their nets out into the Sea of Galilee, and inadvertently, in trying and attempting to catch fish, it would get snagged on the rocks below. And when they pull it up to release it, it would tear the net. So the fish would go out, and there's a gaping hole in the net. So they would then mend their nets, or kartotismon their nets. But the reason the nets were mended wasn't so that they can brag about how many nets they have mended, how many cool appointments they have to mend nets. No. They mended the nets to do what? In order to what? Throw them back in the sea to catch more fish. Now listen carefully. You will come here to Sunday mornings, and there will be times that you will come with a gaping hole in your heart, a gaping tear in your soul, and something from the Word of God will heal you. And you'll say, oh, I got it. Whew, boy, that really helps. And you'll leave here whole and healed. That's what the Word of God does. But it not only does that, it actually then equips you for further service. It gives you strength to carry on and to do what God wants you to do, what he created you and me to do. So you will come and you'll be mended. And I'm glad for that. But God's going to throw you back out in order to catch fish. And so these times are incredibly important for mending and for strengthening. And if this is your home church, that will happen again and again and again. But you're going to be mended in order to do. And so your next step is, would you write down, step one is to learn as much as you can about God. Know Him. The second is, now start doing what you know.

0: You have just heard a message entitled Unshakable Allegiance by Dr. Wayne Cordero of New Hope West in Eugene, Oregon. We'll bring you the conclusion of this message on tomorrow's broadcast. Thank you for listening to Words of New Hope. Until next time, have a great day in the Lord and aloha.
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11: Another beautiful day across the Willamette Valley. Expect plenty of sunshine with just a few fair weather clouds drifting through the afternoon. High is going to climb into the lower 80s, a light northerly breeze. And if you're heading outside, don't forget the sunscreen. Another high UV day. From the Willamette Valley Weather Center, I'm Chris Kelly.
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15: Hello, everybody. This is Pastor Rick's Daily Hope with Rick Warren. I'm really glad you're here. Today we're continuing our series from Psalm 23 called Living in the Goodness of God. It's all about how God's goodness meets you right where you are and brings hope even in difficult seasons. Let's jump right in and take a look at part 3 of a message called Letting God Meet My Needs.
16: Job was enormously successful. He was wealthy, he was well known, he was beloved, he was popular, he was famous. He'd be a billionaire today. And he kept going, things are going too good. And when everything fell apart, he goes, "That which I have feared has happened." It was a self-fulfilling prophecy. When we get to heaven, you're going to see how many times you set yourself up for failure by worrying instead of trusting. You think God's ever worried? No. And God made you in his image. He doesn't want you to worry. John chapter 14, verse 1, Jesus says this, "Don't be worried." What do I do instead of worrying? He says, "Believe in God and believe in me." Now, how do you do that? How do you trust God to meet your needs? Well, it's not rocket science, friends. It's just three or four things, and God makes it very clear in the Bible that if you'll do these four things, worry is going to drain out of your life. I don't want you worrying anymore. Every time you worry is a wasted second of your life. It's wasted energy. As I said, it doesn't change anything. It's unreasonable. It's unhelpful. It's unnatural. It's unbelief. It's unhealthy. So how do I trust God for my needs instead of worrying about my needs? Well, the Bible says you do four things. Write these down. Number one, and you do this every day. It's not a one-time thing. Every day, ask him to be my shepherd. Every day I ask Jesus to be my shepherd. The Lord is my shepherd. And if I ask him to be my shepherd, then he's going to feed and he's going to lead and he's going to meet my need in that day. By the way, he'll not only feed, lead, and meet your need, he can also forgive your misdeed and help you succeed. If you just trust him. So, what do? You do this every morning. When you get up, you sit on the side of your bed and you say, "The Lord is my shepherd. Jesus Christ, I'm expecting you to feed me, to lead me, and to meet my needs today. Help me succeed. Forgive my misdeeds. I will trust you today." And I start every day by saying, "The Lord is my shepherd. You're a good God." And then I say it throughout the day. Every time you go into a meeting, the Lord is my shepherd. He's going to help me in this meeting. You got a parent-teacher conference. The Lord is my shepherd. What I'm about to hear, I may not want to hear, but he's going to feed me, lead me, and meet my needs. You got a major decision to make. The Lord is my shepherd. You might say it 10 or 15 times a day. But if you'll start saying that phrase, your worry will go down. Every time you start to worry, you need to say, the Lord is my shepherd. I'm asking Jesus Christ to feed me, to lead me, to meet my needs. And I'm not going to worry about it because he says, I've promised I will take care of your needs if you will trust me. Now in John chapter 10, Jesus says this, verse 14 and 15, I am the good shepherd. When you say the Lord's my shepherd, who is that? Jesus says, I'm it. I'm him. I am the Lord. I am the good shepherd. And I know my own sheep and they know me, and I lay down my life for my sheep. That's what he did on the cross. He gave his life for you. And if he loved you enough to die for you, he certainly loves you enough to feed, lead, and meet your need. Every day you need to pray the prayer that David prayed. It's this next verse, Psalm 28, verse 9. Come, Lord, save us and bless us. Be our shepherd and always carry us in your arms. He says, you can pray these things. The Lord's my shepherd, so I need to say, Lord, I need you to save me today. I need you to bless me today. I need you to be my shepherd today. I need to carry you to carry me in your arms. Do you remember when you were a little kid, your parents would go on an outing, you'd go on a picnic or a hike, or you know, you go hunting or fishing, or you go to Disneyland, and at the end of the day, your little legs are so tired, mom or dad has to carry you out to the car because you're just pooped out. Your legs give out as a little kid. And that's what happens during the week sometimes. And you say, God, I am just pooped out. I am worn out. I don't think I can put one foot in front of the other. I need you to carry me right now. Carry me to the car. Take me home. Get me home. And he says, I'm your shepherd. I'll care for you. I'll bless you. I'll protect you. I'll save you. I'll guide you. I'll direct you. I'll discipline you when you need it. I'll defend you. I will do all of these things. And when you're worn out and you're tired and you can't put one foot in front of the other, I'll carry you. Just hop on and I'll take you. I'll take you to the car. I'll take you home. That's what you do. Every day, ask him to be my shepherd. Number two. Second, is very important, I give him, Jesus, first place in every area of my life. This is extremely important, that I give Jesus first place in every area of my life. Now, if you're a believer, you've given him first place in your life. So I want you to be number one, but there's different parts of your life that are not under his control. And when you say, Jesus, come into my house, you need to say, have the whole house. You got access to the bedroom. You got access to the bathroom. You got access to the kitchen in my life. You got access to that closet over there where I got all kinds of stuff hidden. You got access to the garage, to the living room, to the dining room. It's all yours. Jesus, take over the whole house. Have you ever said that? Not, yeah, God, I want you to just get me to heaven. I want you to be number one in every area of my life. Now, the Bible says this, Matthew 6, verse 31 to 33. Your heavenly Father already knows perfectly well what you need. Now, let me stop right there. Your heavenly Father perfectly knows already what you need. So any need you mention to God, he already knows. Someday I'm going to do a message called Phrases You'll Never Hear God Say, like, oops. You know, you never want to hear a surgeon say that when you're laying on a table. Oops. God never says oops. God never says, well, I didn't know that. Well, slap me. You know, I didn't see that one coming. I didn't see that one coming. God will never say that. God knows your needs better than you do. You got needs. You don't even know you've got needs. God says, man, that's a big need. That's a big need in their life. They don't even see it. They're blind to it. They got a blind spot. They have no idea how many needs they've got. God knows your needs better than you do. So anytime you come to God with needs, he's not going to go, whoa, I never saw that one coming. He knew it before he made you. God, listen, allows needs in your life so you'll come to him, so he can answer that need, so you'll trust him. We looked at that circle last week. You get a need, And then you ask God to meet that need. You cry out. God meets that need. And then you trust God more. And you do that circle thousands of times. That's how you learn to trust God. If you didn't have needs, you'd never trust God. So God allows needs in your life so you can learn to trust him. But he says, I already know what you need before you even ask. And he says, and he will, not might, he will give you what you need if, here's the condition, if you give him first place in your life and you live as he wants you to. So you give God first place in every area of your life. Now let me just tell you something. Anytime you worry, that is a warning light that that particular area of your life, you have not given him first place. Every time you worry, you go, oh, that's an area where God's not number one. Any area of your life where God is not number one, you're going to worry about it. Any area of your life where God's not number one, that's going to be a source of insecurity in your life, your job or anything else. Any area in your life that is not under the lordship of Christ, is not given first place to God, that's going to be a constant source of worry and insecurity your entire life. So if nothing's first, God is first place in no area of your life, you got everything to be worried about. You might hold on to a couple areas. God, you can have the whole house, but don't have the bedroom. Then you're going to worry about that area. God, you can have every area of the house except the kitchen. Then you're going to worry about that area. It's the sign that he's not number one. It's an indication that you've got mixed up values. When you make Jesus Christ number one in every single area of your life, it really simplifies your priorities, and it also gives you a whole lot less to worry about. See, when it's given to God, then you don't have to worry about it. Too often we worry about things. We worry about physical possessions. And it's just like that. If you have fewer possessions, you have less. You know, I never worry about getting barnacles on my yacht. Because I don't have a yacht. So I've never worried about how am I going to get those barnacles off that yacht. I don't have to worry about it because my life is simplified. And the things that are in my life, I've given them to God. Now, as long as you love anything else in your life more than God, that area is going to become a source of worry to you. Just count on it. It's going to become a source of stress and a source of insecurity if you love it more than God. You're going to be victimized by worry and anxiety. And eventually, everybody has to decide, you and me and everybody else, what am I going to live for and who am I going to live for? And whatever that answer is, becomes your Lord. Some of you, your job is your Lord. For some of you, your marriage is your Lord. For some of you, your children is your Lord. Those are all good things. Nothing wrong with them. They just don't deserve God's place. And when anything takes place God, that's called an idol.

worry about getting it. If you've got it, you're worrying about keeping it, saving it, spending it, investing it, protecting it. And God says, I don't want you worrying about that. I'll take care of all your needs. So every day I ask Jesus to be my shepherd. The Lord is my shepherd. Say it 50 times a day. And then I give him first place in every area of my life. Here's the third thing. This is the third thing God wants to say to you, and we're going to cover this more in detail next week. Relax. Relax and give him my worries in prayer. God wants you to relax. He wants you to give him your worries in prayer. And you say, Jesus, just take these things I'm worried about. And you just hand them over to him. You know, last week we talked about counting your blessings. I said, you know, look at all the things God has done for you in your life that are good. I said, make a list. Make a list of all the good things God's done for you. And when you start getting down, pull out that list and read, wow, God really has been good to me. The freedom I have a brain, I can see, I can hear. All of the many things that you take for granted. So you make a list of blessings, but sometimes you know what you need to do? You need to make a list of worries. And you say, you know, sometimes you have this sense of, I just feel anxious. I have this general anxiety. I feel a little uptight, a little nervous, and I don't really know what's causing it. Well, you can just say, God, I give you my generalized worry, but it's even better to stop and go, what is it that's really bugging me? Am I worried that somebody's going to disapprove of me? Then you write that down. Am I worried that I'm going to be rejected? And you write that down. Am I worried that I'm going to be insecure and not have enough? You write that down. Am I worried that I'm going to be lonely the rest of my life? You write that down. You write them all down, and then you give God your worries. You say, here's the list, Lord. Here's some stuff that's on my mind today. I'm not going to keep them. I'm going to give them to you. Notice this next verse, 1 Peter 5:7. Give all your worries and cares to God. In other words, don't stuff them. For he cares about what happens to you. He says, give them to God. You weren't made. Remember, it's unnatural to worry. So you shouldn't swallow your worries. When you swallow your worries, your stomach keeps score, as I just said. And so you need, when you are worried, it doesn't work to try to deny it or ignore it. Like push it down. Oh, I'm not worried. I'm not worried. I'm not worried. I'm not worried. That doesn't work. Because in your mind, it's going, yeah, you're worried. Yeah, you're worried. Yeah, you're worried. Yeah, you're worried. And you keep pushing it out of the way. And it's like putting it under the carpet. And then the carpet pile gets bigger and bigger and you start stumbling over it. Now, when you are worried, don't repress it. Push it down. Don't suppress it. Deny it. I'm not worried. Yeah, you are. Don't repress it. Don't suppress it. Express it to God. Confess it to God. And say, God, here's my list of worries. If you try to push down the worries in your life, you're going to get sick. It's like taking a can of Coke, shaking it all up real violently, and then putting it in the freezer. What's going to happen to that can of Coke? It's going to explode. It's going to expand, it's going to explode, and it's going to come out sideways. And it'll come out sideways in your life, in a broken relationship, an explosion at work, and all these other areas when we take so much worry onto ourselves, and eventually it comes out. So you relax and you give him your worries, and you just say, God, here are the things I'm worried about. Now you remember earlier we read that verse where Jesus said, you know, don't worry about anything. I'm going to meet your needs. Well, right before that, he had said this. Look up on the screen. Matthew 6:32. He says, for the people who don't know God, the unbeliever, the people who don't know God, they run after all these things. He said, you know, do I look good? Do I feel good? Do I have the goods? Am I living the good life? Do I have the clothes? Do I have the food? Do I have the appearance? Do I have the car? Do I have the right jewelry? Do I have the accessorizing myself and all these different things? So the people who don't know God run after all these things. Now, I don't have to go into this because you know what people are running after. Material goods, keeping up with the Joneses, all those things. They run after all these things. You know, it's interesting. I looked up this word, run. It says these people who don't know God run after these things. It actually means in Greek, frantically seeking. Frantically seeking materialism, you know, passions, pleasures, possessions, things, frantically seeking. It's scurrying to get about. When I think of this verse, they run after these things, I think of
shopping crowds at the moment.

0: all on Black Friday after Thanksgiving. They're running after these things. I'm afraid I'm not going to get the deal. And there's a limited number of items on sale, so I got to get there and I got to elbow you and push you. He says, unbelievers, people who don't know God, they're like this. They're frantic. Get, grabbing. He said, they run after all these things. They're hurrying and scurrying all the time. I want you to write this down. Hurry creates worry. Hurry creates worry. And the faster you go in life, the more likely you are to worry. You need to slow down. You need to relax. You need to take a little bit slower pace. Hurry creates worry. Hurrying, and if you're hurrying and scurrying, you're going to end up worrying. Now, the Bible says this. We looked at the verse earlier, but I'm going to go back to it on the screen. Philippians 4, verses 6 and 7. It says this. Don't worry about anything. Instead, pray about everything. Don't panic, pray. Tell God about all your needs. Okay? That's give it to God. And thank him for all he's done for you. If you do this, you'll experience God's peace. God's peace, not your own peace. God's peace, which is far more wonderful than the human mind can understand. The Bible calls this the peace that passes understanding. What is the peace that passes understanding? It's when you're at peace and you have no logical, rational reason to be at peace. I just lost my job. Somehow I'm at peace about it. Why? The Lord is my shepherd. You just got the dreaded word and report from the doctor. It's cancer. But for some reason, I got peace about it. Why? Peace that passes understanding, because the Lord is my shepherd. I just found out some bad news that a dear friend of mine just died. Somehow, I'm at peace about it in my heart. Why? Because the Lord is my shepherd. He feeds and he leads and he meets my needs. That's the peace that understand it. And that's a witness to the world. People go, man, I want to be like that guy. I'm going to be like that woman. She's at peace in the middle of chaos. Anybody can be at peace when you're out fishing. You know? But if you're at peace in the middle of chaos, that's the peace that passes understanding. He says, don't worry about it. God's peace will give you what you need. So every day, I start the day, and throughout the day, I say, the Lord is my shepherd. I ask him to be my shepherd. Then I give him first place in every area of my life, not just this area, but every single compartment of my life. And then I relax. And every time a worry comes up, I say, the Lord's my shepherd. And I give that worry to God. I don't hold on to it. I don't think I got to think about it later. I say, God, take that one. I don't have time to think about that worry. Take that worry, God. Take that worry, God. And you just keep loading him on. He can handle it. He can handle it. Now, the fourth thing is this, very important. Trust him, trust God, trust Jesus for one day at a time. Trust him for one day at a time. Don't try to steal the whole future into today and bring it back here, have worries about all this kind of stuff that's coming up. Trust him for one day at a time. Matthew chapter 6, verse 34, Jesus says this. So don't worry about tomorrow, because tomorrow will have its own worries. Each day has enough trouble of its own. Anybody agree with that verse? Yeah, you don't need to borrow trouble. He's saying, don't borrow trouble for tomorrow. I'm going to give you enough grace for today. I'm not going to give you the grace for tomorrow until you get to tomorrow. You don't need it today. He's saying, don't open your umbrella until it starts to rain. Okay? Don't start worrying. That stuff hadn't happened yet. Can't change the future, can't change the past. Just work on today. There are 2 days of every week you should never worry about. Yesterday and tomorrow. Because you can't do anything about them. And you don't worry about the future until you successfully learn to manage today. Some of you aren't doing that good a job on that one. So why are you borrowing trouble and worrying about something that's happening in 2 weeks? You see, when you think about it, today is the tomorrow that you worried about yesterday. And so yesterday, you messed up yesterday because you worried about today. Now today, you're messing up today because you're worrying about tomorrow. But don't do that. Take one life, take one day at a time through your life. Now why? Why does God say that you should only live your life one day at a time? Well, because it's true. It's the only thing you can do. You can't live in the past. You can't live in the future. You can only live today. But there's a couple reasons why you should only live one day at a time. First, when you worry about tomorrow's problems, you miss all the blessings of today. Some of you, you got something coming up in 2 weeks or a week or a month, and it's scaring you to death, and you're making it worse because you're ruining every day between now and then by worrying about it. What is that worrying doing? It's unhelpful, it's unuseful, all of those different things. And so you're missing today's blessing. Some of you are so worried about retirement, you're not enjoying today. You're missing the blessing of today. And he says, I don't want you doing that. Think it, take it one day at a time. And the other reason is you cannot solve tomorrow's problems with today's power. When you get there tomorrow, God will give you the power and the perspective and the grace and the wisdom. He'll give you what you need when you need to get there. But he's not going to give you the power and promise and purpose and all those things for tomorrow, today. So you're taking on a problem. God says, I'm not giving you power for that, because I want you to trust me one day at a time. The Bible does not say, give us this day our weekly bread. No, you're to pray, give me today my daily bread. Give me just enough strength to make it through today. He wants you to depend on him one day at a time.
1: 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And let's keep the encouragement going with a letter from one of our listeners. Here's Rick.
2: 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And here's one note that I got from Raymond in New York. Dear Pastor Rick, I'd like you to know how much I appreciate the Daily Hope broadcast. The nuggets that I get, I share with my lunch group at work. And my family benefits as well, because at dinner time, my wife and my son hear the nugget that I learned during the day, and we discuss it. It's awesome. Well, let me just say this. Raymond, thanks for writing me, and thanks for sharing your story. You encouraged me just now. 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It'll be good for you, it'll be good for me, and it'll be good for all the others who hear it. I love you, and I thank God for you. And join me next time as we continue to look into God's Word for our daily hope.
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13: Oh, looks like another great day to enjoy the valleys. Sunshine sticks around through the afternoon. Some comfortable humidity and highs around 82. Light winds. Dry conditions make for a perfect afternoon, whether you're working outside or just planning a little time with the family. From the Willamette Valley Weather Center, I'm Chris Kelly.
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14: We had an amazing day yesterday with our special guest, Gary Thomas. Gary is a best-selling author, international speaker, whose ministry brings people closer to Christ and closer to others. His book that we're talking about, When to Walk Away, Finding Freedom from Toxic People. It's an amazing best-selling book that God used to influence a lot of lives. But boy, I'll tell you what, we had a meaningful conversation yesterday. There's some difficult issues in here, and we're going to talk about how to press in and figure out how to live in the midst of God's strength when life is dark and challenging. Gary, welcome back. Hey, what a fun conversation yesterday. My goodness. The essence of it, Gary, was, listen, if you're going to deal with being in a difficult relationship, maybe even a toxic relationship, the message I heard was go with God. Gary, because you've got to anchor yourself and you've got to be there all in, or you're probably not going to be able to navigate that's some pretty difficult water to go through.
16: Yes. It's our joy and our calling, because God wants to draw near to you. God wants to be with you. He doesn't want you to walk through this alone. So going with God is great in a good marriage, in a difficult marriage. I'm going to talk about how it's essential to get out of a toxic marriage. But the foundation is the same. I love your phrase, just go with God.
14: Gary, I know you moved from Houston to Denver, basically. You're up there in Colorado now. That's a big change. Making a shift is pretty difficult in life. You know that? And I think people get that. We're trying to move people. In family systems, we teach people if you can move a person in a, quote, relationship set, you have changed the entire dynamic of that family. And we got to help people move out of the rut and the chaos they're in to a new place, don't we?
16: Absolutely. Well, we're here in Colorado. It's a beautiful place. It is as different from Houston as you could get, which was known as Cement City. And as I'm talking to you, I'm looking out at the beautiful old Dry Creek Trail and mountains off to the west. But you know, it's given new life to our marriage and our ministry and our focus right now with a young and growing church. It's been an exciting time.
14: Gary, if I'm in a difficult relationship, a lot of people then begin to throw around the word toxic, etc. Help us understand just some fundamentals here, the difference between being in a difficult situation and being in a toxic, unhealthy situation.
16: Every toxic relationship is difficult, but not every difficult relationship is toxic. I'll say that again because I think it's a key component. Now, every toxic relationship is difficult, but not every difficult relationship is toxic. The way I use toxic is that it's a relationship that's taking bits and pieces out of you, destroying you. So there's less and less of you to give in love and service to others. It's undermining who you are in God, how you view yourself, being able to serve God. So it's not just someone who annoys you. It's someone that is undercutting your ability to do what God called you to do and to be who God called you to be. And Tim, I was just naive about this. I admit early on in my ministry, I would just think that if a relationship was going wrong, I wasn't acting out of love. I wasn't wise enough. I wasn't surrendered to the Spirit. Maybe there was sin in my life. I didn't realize the reality of toxic people and the need to walk away. So I ran across a situation in my own life where it was a counselor who'd been involved in marriage and family ministry for over 35 years, told me to just go through the Gospels and count how many times Jesus walked away from someone or let someone walk away from him without Jesus giving chase. I've read the Gospels more times than I could count, but reading it, looking for that, I was astonished because I thought if there was a parting of the relationship, I messed up somehow, but I couldn't believe that Jesus ever messed up. And I realized that sometimes walking away from toxic people is a godly, sacred strategy. It's not a failure. It's recognizing what God has called you to do, honoring what God is doing through you, and recognizing strategically right now, it's not healthy for me to be around this person. In fact, it keeps me from doing what God has called me to do.
14: Gary, I want to broaden our conversation because I know yesterday and as we started out, we're talking about marriage. But when you begin to talk about difficult and toxic relationships, I guess we can broaden that to work relationships, maybe relationships with siblings, maybe a parent-child relationship and more here. And so now the application or the discussion becomes even a little bit more challenging for us because, this emotional destructive piece, Leslie Vernick wrote that book on the emotionally destructive relationship. You know Leslie very well, too. And when, Gary, the relationship becomes hurtful, meaning emotionally destructive, or we understand physical abuse and things like that, Gary, but I'm going to back up, though, and I want to stay on that emotional side here just for a moment. When I start spinning, when this relationship is spiraling and it begins to really affect my trajectory of life, I'm finding myself going deeper and deeper into despair, darkness, depression, not just discouragement. I mean, we've been fighting. We're trying to figure our way out of this thing, but I feel like I'm in a spin. Okay, Gary? And this is where I want to, quote, help us bring clarity here between what is difficult and what becomes toxic, and then obviously how are we going to respond to it.
16: William Grinnell was a wise Puritan who said hundreds of years ago, it's easier to keep flies out of your pantry in the summer, and this is before there was refrigerators or saran wrap or Tupperware. It's easier to keep flies out of your pantry in the summer than to keep Satan's servants from stealing your joy and infecting your peace. And what he's saying is that Satan can't take away your salvation, can't take away your passion for God, but he can interrupt you from being an active, passionate minister of God. And so he sends these people to take away your peace and to steal your joy. And he goes, well, it seems selfish to worry about somebody stealing my joy, except for the Bible says the joy of the Lord is my strength. So if you're hanging around somebody who's stealing your joy, you have no strength for ministry. If they're taking away your peace, if they're haunting you at night, you can't get to sleep thinking about that relationship. Their name comes up on your phone and your blood pressure immediately spikes. Or I found toxic people are masters at gaslighting, making you believe you're foolish for believing the truth. And so when they're undercutting your confidence, you can't minister without confidence. Maybe I don't know what I'm talking about. Maybe I don't hear from the Lord. Maybe I don't have anything to give. They're not just undermining you. They're undermining God's work through you. And I wish everybody listening would just know your ministry matters. When God saves you, he enlists you. He gives you nothing less than his Holy Spirit, the power he can unleash through you, the ways that he can use you in miraculous ways, in small ways, and in big ways. Protect that, honor that, respect that. I wish every Christian would have the attitude of an athlete on the brink of the Olympics. They're watching what they eat. They're watching what they sleep. They're watching what they drink. They're not socializing until 1 or 2 a.m. because they say, I've got to be in the best physical shape for the Olympics.
14: I've got to stay in the zone.
16: I want them to be in the best spiritual shape for the ministry that God may bring their way. So if somebody keeps undercutting you so that you're not left to minister, that's when you need to strategically walk away. Because it's not just about personal defense. It's about God's call on your life.
14: Gary, what's interesting, too, is people can begin to, well, there are patterns that begin to show up in this. Part of it is if you have been forgiven a lot, you want to forgive. If you've been graced by God, you want to offer God's grace. And you struggle. If God's maybe giving you natural gifts where you're a helper, you want to fix things, so you're a fixer. So you begin to tolerate, or you're praying that things will turn. And so patterns often erupt in these toxic relationships where he'll come back or she'll come back and say, forgive me, forgive me, forgive me. I'm so sorry I did that to you. I'll never do it again, etc. Only, by the way, Gary, to have a good spell, if you will, and then what? To fall right back into the same pattern over again, and here we go again. And Gary, and oftentimes fear can also hold people because they're saying, why in the world doesn't she just draw a line? Why does she tolerate that? Why does she put up with that? Gary, we've got to help people see some of this that's going on. And you write about this, and it's important that people get this, because when we're trying to work our way through this, when we're trying to say, God, help us in our relationship, help us to love one another, you've called us to do that. It's a tough thing to do with people who've crossed over the line here, and the chaos and the insanity and these negative patterns are erupting everywhere.
16: One metaphor that really helps me that comes out of the scripture to decide these painful decisions, frankly, is Jesus has called it holiness is about being fruitful. I used to think holiness was defined by what I didn't do, not committing this sin or that sin or doing that or going at that or looking at that or eating that or drinking that. But Jesus says in Matthew 7:19, every tree that does not produce good fruit is chopped down and thrown into the fire. Not that it's doing bad things. It's producing no fruit. And John 15:8, he's clear. My Father is glorified this, that you bear much fruit. Now, what do you have to do to a tree to help it bear more fruit? You prune it. You realize this branch is keeping me from producing fruit. It's a dead branch. I've got to cut it off. When I view holiness as bearing much fruit, then I realize some relationships, I just can't afford to spend that time. It's not that I want to binge watch Netflix. It's that I want to invest in other people. And so for me, a key verse that helps me, when Paul wrote to Timothy, 2 Timothy 2:2, the things you have heard me say in the presence of many witnesses, entrust to reliable people who are qualified to teach others. There's a place for evangelism. There's a place for helping. But Paul tells Timothy he should focus his time on reliable people, not toxic people. And so I should be investing in reliable people. I should be looking for people who, according to the Great Commission, want to hear what the commandments are of Jesus and want to know how to obey him. That's what it means to be a disciple, teaching them to obey everything I've commanded you. And that's where I invest most of my time. So if somebody says, I don't want to have anything to do with Jesus, I'm looking for someone who does. If someone proves that they're not reliable and that they're not going to produce fruit, then I'm looking for others who are. And so when I began to look at holiness as being tied with fruitfulness, that helped me see this really as ministry strategy that took away the guilt, and for me, frankly, Tim, this was even worse, and this sounds awful, but the Messiah complex, well, I'm the one that can get through to them. If I'm particularly holy, if I'm really surrendered to the Spirit, if I'm listening to God, I'll be the one that will finally get them to turn around. Here's what I found. If Jesus would walk away from people, who do I think I am that's not going to have to walk away from people? And in fact, when I look back at the truly toxic people in my life, it was a waste of time, wasted energy, wasted anxiety, wasted letting myself be abused to no benefit. And it wasn't until I saw that Jesus did this, that Jesus walked away, that I felt like I had the freedom and the wisdom and the courage to walk away myself.
14: Gary, I'll take us back into our subject. It's difficult talking about when to walk away, especially difficult when you're married to the person you believe or you know or you're experiencing, and it's an absolute nightmare. And it's like, Gary, you know, as a counselor, as a pastor, you're hoping to see some type of healing and restoration happen in the relationship. And we also, we've touched on a little bit about the significance of putting boundaries in place. Sometimes we would agree that separation has to happen. No, we talked earlier about a zero tolerance. I have a zero tolerance on abuse and violence. I just don't go there. And I think some of the greatest things you can do and give back to the marriage is say, no, we're not doing this. And Gary, we've got to get missional here. I mean, at the end of the day, and not everyone who's with you goes with you. We know that. Not everyone who's with you goes with you, Gary. But if we can get on mission and say, God, and I go back to where we started yesterday on the broadcast, if you go with God and you anchor your heart there and you call yourself to live in His grace, and by the way, His fortitude, His strength, then you begin to navigate a road forward. Oftentimes what happens, you talk about gaslighting, one person will give the football to the other person. Usually the person who comes into the counseling office, Gary, you know it's the woman. She's seeking help, and she's saying, you see him for about 9 sessions and turn him upside down and send him back to me, and if he's okay, and I'll test it out, then we'll think about going forward. You get it, and rightfully so, in the sense when you think about everything she's been through, when you hear his story, he'll say, you better see her for 9 sessions because she needs help. She's toxic. She's the sick one. Gary, getting this thing dialed in is a tough thing to do, and I'm not making light of it because it's not fun. When you're in those moments, it's horrific. There's nothing more painful in all the world than to be in a relationship with someone who's supposed to love you, and you at least don't think they love you. They're not showing you that they love you. And you're crying out to God to do something. So, Gary, a healthy path. If let's just say good things are beginning to happen, what does it look like to go on a journey toward restoration, healing, hope for us?
16: What I find as a pastor, it's important to distinguish between toxic acts and toxic people. And often in marriage, you have two people that are acting in a toxic way, but they're not toxic people. What's the difference? A healthy person, well, Paul lists some of the acts of toxicity: anger, rage, malice, slander, filthy language, and lying. You might let anger get out, but then when you're confronted, you repent and you're horrified. You want to take a spiritual shower. God, get it off me. And what gave me chills as a pastor one time, and again, I was naive earlier on, working with a couple. And you initially think, how do I help this marriage continue? When I realized I was with a guy who, the only reason he wanted his marriage to continue was that marriage gave him a platform to destroy a woman. He got thrills out of undercutting her and destroying her. And it was an insidious but tricky con. I would ultimately say it was abusive, although he wasn't hitting her. And I realized if you preserve that marriage, you're preserving his platform for abuse. And he knew how to say he was sorry. He knew how to play the game. And so But I also tell in the book, when to walk away, a couple of, a husband and a wife, both were acting in a toxic way. The husband actually read Sacred Marriage, and he was convicted and challenged. He began meeting with the pastor, and Tim, he changed the way he treated his wife for 11 months before she responded. They'd been married, I think, 12 years. He spent 11 months until his wife finally told me, because I interviewed both of them. I said, look, I didn't believe he had changed. And then it had been nearly a year, and I thought, I'm being such a jerk. He's demonstrated that he's changed. And so she changed what she was doing, but it required the husband to unilaterally step up and say, I'm not going to use those old destructive patterns. It took him almost a year before she was invited in, and she began to deal with her stuff. And today, they have a wonderful marriage, which is why I say, if you're willing to repent, we talked about this yesterday, if two people are willing to repent, I believe the Holy Spirit can give them a better marriage than they ever had before, because they're more self-aware, they understand each other, they're walking in repentance and forgiveness and grace and healing, and so they have a very bright future.
14: Well, if you've been listening for the last 2 days, you probably have been touched like I have in our conversation with our special guest, Gary Thomas. Again, the book, When to Walk Away, Finding Freedom from Toxic People. You can find it anywhere that you can buy books, especially online at Amazon and more. But Gary, a delightful conversation, difficult conversation, important conversation, because we know this, Gary, a lot of people out there living in some difficult moments in life, and they're on their knees probably even right now praying and asking God to do something. I want to encourage people, by the way, seek out counseling, seek out a marriage therapist. 80%+ of people who seek out marital therapy actually get their goals achieved, and it's a beautiful thing to have someone come alongside of you. When you have someone who makes you feel safe, someone who understands, makes you feel seen, and they help you in this journey. They stand with you. Gary, going with God, at the end of the day, that's the most important thing. I want you to close us with maybe even a prayer for those who are struggling right now in their relationships, and they're asking God about what to do and how ultimately to have His grace in their everyday life.
16: Heavenly Father, I pray David's prayer when he asked you to show me the wonders of your great love. And I pray everybody that's listening and praying right now, that even if they've never seen it, even if it's hard for them to believe in it, that you would begin to show them how you want to reveal to them the wonders of your great love, that you'd give them a new passion to dive into your word, a new passion for worship. Lord, maybe as Tim said, it's through a counselor that they need someone to help lead them into that. But we know, Lord, you are the only well that we can draw from and know it will never run dry. I pray for great healing for those, Lord, who are in a difficult marriage. If it's just difficult, Lord, I pray you'd give them hope as they seek to grow themselves in purpose and repentance. Lord, if they know it's a marriage that even through your word, it's clear they need to be out of, I pray that you would give them courage and wisdom and protection and healing for the harm that's already been done, and lead them to a community that will nurture them and help them and counsel them in a way that honors you. We pray this in Jesus' name. Amen.
14: Gary Thomas, on behalf of my son Zach and our entire team here, again, we salute you. Pray that God continues to bless you, your family, on the road forward.
16: Thank you, Tim.
10: 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We look forward to having you with us again next time. 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
1: Another beautiful day across the Willamette Valley. Expect plenty of sunshine with just a few fair weather clouds drifting through the afternoon. High is going to climb into the lower 80s, a light northerly breeze. And if you're heading outside, don't forget the sunscreen. Another high UV day. From the Willamette Valley Weather Center, I'm Chris Kelly.
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9: No weather worries for the drive home. Expect dry roads, mostly sunny skies, and temperatures settling from the low 80s into the upper 70s. A great evening to be outside, maybe take a walk. Just enjoy one of the many summer things happening around the valley. From the Willamette Valley Weather Center, I'm Chris Kelly.
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10: You have to allow the Lord to change your heart, number one. God doesn't superimpose His will on you. It's more of an invitation.
11: On today's Word, Pastor Brett Metter says God can only enter the heart that welcomes Him in.
10: Come unto me, all you are weary and heavy laden, and I will give you rest. There's an invitation for you. The question is, are you going to allow the Lord, as He lovingly invites you to come? Are you going to allow Him to give you that comfort and rest that He wants to give you? There's a bunch of things the Lord says, I will do this if you allow me.
11: Stephen was stoned to death, he uttered some truly remarkable last words we read in Acts chapter 7 that reveal the powerful transformation Jesus had upon his heart and life. In much the same way, Jesus wants to change us too. Pastor Brett Metter considers in today's Word some of the important areas the Spirit of the Lord would impact the lives of believers who seek after Him.
10: Maybe some of you have had an opportunity in your lifetime to face those real moments when things get very real. I think a lot of our military personnel, you know, you've been trained, you've been readied for combat. The combat vets I talk to, man, you never really know what you're made of until you're in the moment. When things get real, how do you respond? What do you do? You know, training becomes more important. If it's not real and you're thinking, oh, someday we might be perhaps in battle, then you train differently. But if you're knowing that you're going into battle, warfare, suddenly that becomes very real and you take that very seriously because your life depends on it. You know, it's funny, things will get real. I wonder how surreal it is. Have you ever met a famous person before? Like you literally walk up to a famous person and you're like, wow, that's, and it becomes surreal because you see them on TV or something, but suddenly they're real. And it's, maybe you've been to, you've seen places on TV or in pictures and then suddenly you see it for real, like, wow. And it almost seems surreal. Probably the most surreal things you're ever going to face is when you stand before God someday. And yes, the Bible says everyone will stand before God at some point. Whether it's the great white throne judgment, God forbid, or the Bema Seat judgment, or the judgment seat of Christ, as it's called. You see, if you're a Christian, you are put before a different kind of judgment than if you're not a Christian. That's an important thing to understand. And the thing is, are you ready to stand before God at either one of those places? And do you think it's going to seem a little surreal? Maybe you've heard about Judgment Day or standing before God. You're like, yeah, whatever. But it's the Bible says it's real, and it's going to happen to every single person on this planet. And when things get real, what do you do? And those that have trained and know about what to do, when it gets real, like a soldier, if they've trained well and they have muscle memory, and then even when things get heated up and they're in battle, sometimes they start doing the right thing. It's in the heat of battle that they actually flourish. And it's because of training and thought and preparation. We have in our story here today, things get very real. And our character in the story, as they get real, he's about to die, and he knows this. It's Stephen. This guy who is a fairly new Christian. Why do I know he's a new Christian? Because Christianity is new. Like, the whole idea of being a Christian is fairly new, only months old. And now we have a guy who loves Jesus, and he's speaking the truth in front of the Supreme Court of Israel, the Sanhedrin. And he's there defending his faith and belief in Christ. And they're getting angrier and angrier. And by the end of his sermon, they're gnashing their teeth at him, and they're going to want to kill him. And eventually, that's the way this story. Well, let's read it. It's Acts chapter 7. I just want to focus on the last two verses, because what happens when it gets very real? Acts 7, 59, it says, "And they stoned Stephen, calling upon God, saying, 'Lord Jesus, receive my spirit.' And he kneeled down and cried with a loud voice, 'Lord, lay not this sin to their charge.' And when he had said this, he fell asleep." Interesting description of death, being stoned with stones, rocks hitting his head, killing him ultimately, and he fell asleep. You know, this seems a violent death, but actually the Bible kind of makes it like, wow, we saw him glowing earlier, like his face literally was shining like an angel. And now he's hit with these rocks, and what happens? He falls asleep. But what does he say? Do you notice some characteristics here of Stephen? It reminds me of someone else. Who does Stephen remind you of in this part of the story? Anybody? Yeah, he sounds like Jesus. When Jesus died on the cross, he sort of, you know, let his spirit go to the Father, even as Stephen said, you know, "Receive my spirit." It's interesting because, you know, the psalmist prophetically wrote about this, you know, about the releasing of his spirit. We're going to see how Jesus is really modeled here by Stephen. How does this happen? How does a guy, when he's on his last dying breath and he's saying words like Jesus, how does this happen? He's become like Jesus. He's just like Jesus, and we'll see how that shakes out. Now, by the way, on this story, Stephen, this is a victory for him. He's going to die, and he's going to go to heaven. For any Christian, your death day is your best day, because you're going to go to heaven and be with the Lord. If you're not a Christian, the Bible says you're going to eventually go to the great white throne judgment and be judged for your sins. Well, Brett, I like to think that God is love. If you're right and the Bible says God is love, then God's not going to send me to hell. Well, the Bible says God is love, but he allows you to have a free will and a choice of where you're going to go when you die. And the question is, do you repent of your sins and accept Christ as your Savior? Because if not, you're doomed. That's what the Bible says. Well, I don't like a God that sends people to hell. No, you just sent yourself there if you did that and rejected Christ. And the heart of the Lord is revealed. I love what, you know, Peter has to say about this in 2 Peter chapter 3, verse 9. The Lord is not slack concerning his promises. Some count slackness, but is long-suffering to usward, not willing that any should perish, but that all should come to repentance. Like, the heart of God, oh, I would that all people would come to repentance and follow me. But if you reject that, you're on your own. The Lord will lift up his hands and say, okay, you're going to go where you want to go. And this is, you know, the problem. But here in Acts 7, we know a guy here who's faithful, loves the Lord, saved. And now, in his moment where things get real, he's about to die and he knows it. What does he do? He acts more like Jesus than ever. I love that. Stephen, emulating Jesus. How did he do that? Well, let's just kind of note the ways. Number one, notice that Stephen was actually laying down his life for his faith, even as Jesus laid down his life for those he loved, us. He died with us in mind. Stephen's laying down his life. He's the first Christian martyr. The second thing we see is we noted, he's saying the same words that Jesus said on the cross. You know, he's commended his spirit into the hands of Jesus. That's a very Jesus kind of thing. But maybe even more so radical, when Stephen says here, he says, lay not this sin to their charge, there in verse 60. That's just like what Jesus said, if you recall. What did Jesus say? Jesus said, Father, forgive them, for they know not what they do. In fact, that sort of leads us to the third thing that is very Jesus-like, forgiving those who were wronging him. And so we see, you know, Stephen forgiving like Jesus, forgiving like Jesus. When he says, Lord, lay not the sin to their charge, Jesus said in Luke 23, 34, Father, forgive them, for they know not what they do. So how are we doing as Christians? Do we act like Christians? Do we emulate Jesus like Stephen did? Our world likes to make excuses for our bad behaviors. We like to relabel things. We like to make things sound not so bad. But instead of saying, no, we're meant to change. Can I just say, churches make a mistake sometimes, you know, just come as you are. Jesus loves you as you are. And think about that for a second. Is that true or false? Well, the answer is technically true. Jesus does love you as you are. The Bible says that while you were yet in your sin, Christ loved you so much that he died for your sins on the cross. So yes, Jesus loves you as you are. But if you mean that Jesus loves you as you are, so there's no change that is required, you can just keep being who you are and Christ loves you as you are. There's people that kind of think that, and some churches that promote that, but that's not biblically sound. Jesus saved you so you would change. That's part of the deal. You're not saved by changing. You're first saved by his grace through faith. Ephesians 2:8, you're saved by grace through faith, not of yourselves. It's a gift from God, not of your works, lest any man should boast. Ephesians 2:8 says, that's how you're saved, period. Your works do not save you. However, faith without works is dead. In other words, if you're saved, one of the things that will be somewhat evident, and I say somewhat because none of us are perfect, none of us have arrived, but if you're a Christian, if you accept Christ, there will be evidence of change to some degree. Faith without works is dead, and so you don't want to have dead faith because that means it's not real or living. You need real lively faith, so there needs to be evidence of change. It's not that that's what saves you, it's just evidence that you're saved. I hope you get that. That's important. A lot of people miss that point. So when you became a Christian, the point is God saved you. You're no longer going to hell. You get to go to heaven. Praise the Lord for that. But there should be evidence of change. And what kind of change? Well, like Stephen, emulating Jesus, becoming more like Jesus. Now the world, especially the world of psychology, likes to say, well, we're going to label you. You're a person who has this. You're bipolar disorder, or you have anxiety. Sometimes those labels have been helpful to identify what the problems are. But if, and I'm not saying everybody does this, but if somebody says, well, I'm just a person who has anxiety. That's the way I'm wired. It's my genetic makeup, so deal with it. Or I guess I'm stuck in it. I don't believe that. That's sad if a person thinks, well, I'm just a person, I just have anxiety. Because the Bible actually talks about how to deal with anxiety. And psychology will say, well, what the Bible says about anxiety is not really true. It's too simple. What you actually need, and then fill in the blank, how psychology will handle anxiety. But let God be true and every man a liar. That's what Romans talks about. Like, for example, what does the Bible say? Philippians 4:6 says, be anxious for nothing. So how many things are we supposed to be anxious about? Nothing. But here's the thing. You might say, well, Brett, easy for the Bible to say. And just telling me not to be anxious is not helping. Oh, that's not what the Bible does. The Bible says, be anxious for nothing, and then gives us the how. In the rest of that verse, in verses 6 and 7, it says, but instead, by prayer and supplication with thanksgiving, let your request be made known to God. Now, what are we supposed to do? Prayer, but supplication, it's like an earnest prayer, a faithful prayer that is asking of the Lord for help. Let your request be made known to God. Lord, I'm anxious about this. Will you please help my anxiety? Help take away the fear and the blood pressure rising and the things that happen physiologically to me when I'm feeling anxious. Lord, would you help? And to sincerely and continually pray, not just one and done, but to make that a supplication where you often bring that to the Lord. And it says, ask the Lord for help on that. And then the promise comes, verse 7, and the peace of God, which surpasses all understanding. You might say it like this in modern vernacular. That peace, the opposite of anxiety, the peace of God, which goes past all logic and all reason. You might even have no logical reason why you're going to suddenly feel peace, but it comes supernaturally from God. That's the point. And the peace of God, which surpasses understanding, will guard your heart and your mind through Christ Jesus. You either believe that and apply that, or you say, nah, it's not that simple. I need to go talk to my psychotherapist and take some meds. Now, there's a place for meds, of course. People have been helped with medications. That's great. But Bible says, but first, seek ye first the kingdom of God and his righteousness. We seek help from the world, especially when it comes to anxiety or any of our soulical, some people might say psychological struggles. But because we've labeled it, I have anxiety, we don't allow the Lord to come in and help and supernaturally fix it because we've labeled it. I think depression is like, I'm a depressed person. I deal with depression. And it's a very serious and a very hard thing for a person to deal with. There's no question. There's more people depressed today than ever, according to the studies. And I would just maybe float this to you. If there are more people by far depressed today, especially in young people, what are we doing wrong? Because we've been doing the same thing now since the 1960s, dealing with depression. Why is depression getting worse? My answer is maybe we're doing something wrong. And as it turns out, the Bible actually gives us all kinds of things about depression. Oh, thou wilt keep him in perfect peace, whose mind is stayed upon the Lord, Isaiah the prophet said. There's a thing about depression where you kind of have to do battle against it. David was a guy who was depressed all the time. I love that you can read the Psalms and you just hear, poor David, man. Oh, why art thou cast down, O my soul? Why art thou disquieted within me? And then he starts talking to himself. Hope in God, for I will trust him. I will look up to the hills from whence cometh my help. Like he starts talking to himself about what he's going to do to battle the depression that he was dealing with. I love the story of Nehemiah. They were depressed. Why? Because they were struggling. They were failing, trying to rebuild and restore Jerusalem. And the enemies were right there mocking and causing all kinds of trouble. And the people, it says that they were discouraged along the way and even depressed. And the Lord speaks to the children of Israel. I love it. It's Nehemiah chapter 8, verse 10. Then he said unto them, go your way, eat the fat, drink the sweet, send portions unto them for whom nothing is prepared. In other words, time to have a celebration. Why? We're depressed. Celebrate, he's saying. Give the food and the portions for them that nothing is prepared. For this day is holy unto the Lord. Neither be ye sorry, better translation there, depressed. Don't be depressed. For the joy of the Lord is your strength. Man, when you really appropriate that and realize, man, I'm depressed today. But if you realize, man, my strength is really the joy of the Lord. And so there's this thing where you can say, Lord, help me to be restored into your joy. Give me your peace that passes understanding and ask and pray and seek and you shall find. These are promises of God's word. And so the Lord says, I want you to change. I don't want you to put labels that make it all okay. You know, the Bible gives us some of the things we can do to change. But if we're making excuses, let's call it what it is. Like I think we soften. I like to think of myself as, you know, this or that. But really, what the Lord say, no, that's just called sin. And you need to change. I want you to change. Is change even possible? Well, the Bible tells us that, you know, what change even looks like. In fact, Romans 12:2, classic. Be not conformed to this world, but be ye transformed. The word transformed, metamorphosis. By the renewing of your mind, that you may prove what is that good and acceptable and perfect will of God. So the question is then, how do we change? It's not so easy, Pastor Brett. Hey, I'm right where they're with you. There's things I try to change and try to fix in my life, and I struggle too. It is a struggle, but it is interesting. The Bible says, here's some things that you need to do to change, and there's so much about it. And I want to go over some of the things that makes us sort of, you know, how did Stephen, as a young Christian, at his time where things get real, how did he become more like Jesus? How did he change into be a guy that wasn't like a normal dude? He's suddenly next level, varsity team Christian, who's there just shining, glowing, saying words like Jesus, forgiving, being big-hearted like Jesus. How does that happen? The Lord does that work in us. And the first thing that he does when it comes to change, you have to allow the Lord to change your heart, number one. It starts with the heart. We often start with the externals. I'm going to stop doing this. I'm going to start doing that. I'm going to change my lifestyle, my behavior. But you understand, it's got to start from the heart. The Bible deals with this over and over again. Now, I use the word allow deliberately. Does it sound a little weird to allow the Lord to do anything? He's God, you're not. Why would we allow him? Well, as it turns out, God doesn't superimpose his will on you in a way that, from our perspective, the Lord, it's more of an invitation. Yes, I believe God is sovereign. Predetermination, foreknowledge of God, divine election. Yes, I'm 100% on board with that. But for some reason, the Bible also kind of tackles it from our perspective, not God's perspective, but our perspective. And it's the Lord, come unto me, all you are weary and heavy laden, and I will give you rest. There's an invitation for you. The question is, are you going to allow the Lord as he lovingly invites you to come? Are you going to allow him to give you that comfort and rest that he wants to give you? There's a bunch of things the Lord says, I will do this if you allow me. And so he gives you a free will, and it's kind of up to you on that. That's why the language of that's all throughout the Bible. So the idea of getting your heart changed, that's where it all begins. It starts with the heart. You know, Jeremiah talks about this in the New Covenant. He starts with the notion, your heart is deceitful above all things and desperately wicked. Who can know it? Can I just say, that's an important verse for you to know, and I'll tell you why. Because our goofy world, we like to say all the time, follow your heart. Just follow your heart. Can I just say how stupid that is? That is a dumb idea. Why? The Bible says your heart will deceive you. Your heart is deceptive, wicked above all things. Where did that happen? At the Garden of Eden. As soon as man sinned, we were in a fallen, sinful state. You and I were born sinners. And you might think, but my heart is so pure. No, that's just the devil talking to you right there. Your heart is desperately wicked, deceitful above all things. And the idea is, who can know it? Like, who can really understand this, Jeremiah says. That's the bad news. The good news is, guess what? God actually wants to change your heart, literally like a heart transplant. If you want to follow your heart, there's some things that have to happen before that happens. Let's talk about it. The new covenant that Jeremiah talks about there in Jeremiah 31, 33. But this shall be a covenant that I will make with the house of Israel. And you say, well, this is for Jews. Yep. But this same covenant we get to be superimposed on when we are grafted into the vine of the Jewish people, the Lord will do this for us as well. And that is, after those days, saith the Lord, I will put my law in their inward parts and write it in their hearts, and I will be their God, and they shall be my people. This is Jeremiah talking about what God wants to do. He wants to write his will in your heart. So instead of having a deceitful, lying heart, suddenly your heart is reminding you of things God cares about. And you'll be God's people when he writes that on your heart. In fact, the author of Hebrews chapter 8, verse 10, he actually echoes the exact same thing in the book of Hebrews in the New Testament. He quotes from Jeremiah 31, 33. Same exact thing. So if you want to change, it has to happen in the heart. And by the way, especially in things like addiction, if you're addicted to pornography, there's a temptation. Well, I'm going to try to take away the temptations. I'm going to get rid of my internet connection. Well, there's internet everywhere. I'm going to get rid of my smartphone and get a dumb phone. Yeah, that's a good idea. Might be a helpful thing. But those are all external things. And you know what? There's sexual imagery and perversion all around us. And you're going to see stuff that's going to make you lust. It's just going to happen. So it's not as much a logistic issue. Those things can be helpful. But it's really got to start with your heart. You need a heart change because your heart is deceitful and wicked. And that's where the problem starts. Ezekiel the prophet dives into this in a kind of a surgical way. Check this out. Ezekiel 36, 26 says, a new heart also will I give you. I will put a new spirit within you. I will take away the stony heart out of your flesh. Did you notice? He's saying you need a new heart, your old heart. Why do you need a new one? Because it's deceitful and wicked above all things. And then he says, I will take away the stony heart out of your flesh. Your stony, sinful heart, I'll take it away, and I will give you a heart of flesh, and I will put my spirit within you and cause you to walk in my statutes, and you shall keep my judgments and do them. Man, if you're wanting to overcome addiction or depression or anxiety, and you realize, man, I need to change, change starts with the Lord changing your heart. You are required, by the way, to change your mind. That's the free will part. And when you change your mind and say, Lord, my heart, I need help with that. I need a heart change. Because guess what? You can try to change your heart, but have you ever noticed how unsuccessful you are with that? So how does that happen? You say, Lord, change my heart. And the Lord says, I love the last part of this in verse 27. I will put my spirit within you. See, it's not just that your heart gets changed, but then the power that you need, that's the spirit. The word power and the spirit go hand in hand. The power to change comes by the Holy Spirit in your new heart that the Lord wants to give you. You need a heart transplant from a stony heart of sin to a heart of flesh and have the power of the Spirit to come in you.
11: 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All right, Pastor Brett is joining me now. You know, one question I know people might wonder is why you decided to become a pastor. And Brett, maybe you can start with describing your heart for ministry.
10: Well, Kurt, for me, it really comes down to what I saw as a kid growing up. Early on, I saw the power of the Word of God, how it was the Word that truly helps people, transforms lives, including my own. As a young 10-year-old kid, I remember being greatly impressed by the Word. And then by the age of 12, I knew I wanted to be a pastor. My heart to teach verse by verse came from my own home church, as well as hearing guys like J. Vernon McGee and Chuck Smith and others. I didn't get into ministry because I had some big master plan. I just really wanted to teach the Bible and see people grow, because that's what I grew up seeing. And, you know, I'm the true test. You give the word out, what happens? People's lives are changed. The Word of God, as it turns out, is in fact living and powerful. Mm-hmm. And that's really the heart. It's not changed at all for me personally, just to faithfully teach the Word of God and to care for the people that brings, and just see the fruit of what the Word can really do. So that's really my story.
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9: If you've got plans after work, the weather is going to cooperate. It'll stay sunny through the afternoon. Temperatures easing back into the upper 70s as evening approaches. Just a light breeze and another picture-perfect summer evening ahead from the Willamette Valley Weather Center. I'm Chris Kelly.
22: 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And thanks for listening. 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
24: Stop trying to be spiritual. 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But God is good, and He'll give you the strength to live the life He has called you.

Sometimes a child needs a little help from his mom or dad. Whether it's trying to tie a shoe or trying to climb a tree, sometimes he just can't quite make it on his own. Whether we admit it or not, we often need help from our Heavenly Father. When we try to live a righteous life but still have a sin nature, that's when we need to rely on our God. And today on A New Beginning, Pastor Greg Laurie helps us see how to call on God and accept His help in our daily lives.

0: chapters in all of the Bible, and I think after this message, it might become one of your favorite chapters as well. I love Romans 8 because it's a one-stop shopping destination for hope, and we discover how to live this Spirit-filled life. And that starts, of course, with the Holy Spirit himself. Let's read Romans 8, verses 1 to 4. There is therefore now no condemnation to those who are in Christ Jesus, who do not walk according to the flesh, but according to the Spirit. For the law of the Spirit of life in Christ Jesus has made me free from the law of sin and death. For what the law could not do, and that it was weak to the flesh, God did by sending his own son in the likeness of sinful flesh on account of sin. He condemned sin in the flesh that the righteous requirements of the law might be fulfilled in us who do not walk according to the flesh, but according to the Spirit. So what do we learn here about living the Spirit-filled life, the refreshing power of the Spirit-filled life? If you're taking notes, here's point number one. A Spirit-led believer lives a condemnation-free life. Let me say that again. A Spirit-filled believer, a Spirit-led believer, lives a condemnation-free life. Romans 8 starts with no condemnation, and it ends with no separation. It does not say there'll be no failures. It does not say there'll be no inconsistencies in our life. What it does say is there's no condemnation, because there's no condemnation to those who are in Christ Jesus. You're a new person. The Bible says, if any man be in Christ, he is an altogether different kind of person. The old things have passed away. Behold, everything becomes fresh and new. Now, Spirit-led people are spiritually minded people. Spirit-led people are spiritually minded person. Look at verse 5 of Romans 8. Those who are dominated by the sinful nature think only about sinful things. But those who are controlled by the Holy Spirit think about things that please the Spirit. Comes down to what you think about. This is command central. Sow a thought, reap an act. Sow an act, reap a habit. Sow a habit, reap a character. So a character, reap a destiny. Protect your mind. Think about things that please the Holy Spirit. Well, what things please the Holy Spirit? Paul identifies them for us here in Romans 8. Romans 8, 14 says, those that are led by the Spirit of God are the sons of God. Think about that. God wants to lead you as his son or his daughter. Romans 8, 15 to 16 tells us God removes the spirit of rejection and assures us that we're God's children. It says God is not giving you a spirit of bondage again to fear, but one of adoption whereby you cry, Abba, Father, which is the affectionate cry of a Hebrew child, kind of like a little boy or girl saying, Daddy. And then finally, Romans 8, 26 to 27 tells us that the Holy Spirit gives us confidence as we approach God in prayer. So listen, these are things that the Holy Spirit cares about, and these are things that we should care about. Remember, you're adopted by God. You're loved by God. You're welcomed by God. Think about these things because they please the Holy Spirit. Think about the fact that you are loved by God and your lives are in his control, because we can be devastated by our worry and forget these simple truths that we need to be reminded of over and over again. In my first message in this series, I talked about the fact that Peter says, I want to remind you of these things or refresh your memories. And it's a refreshing thing to remember that I'm loved by God, and that God is in control of my life. Now, the contrast to living a Spirit-filled life is living a worldly one. Verse 5 of Romans 8 says, those who are dominated by the sinful nature think about sinful things. It says a person that just thinks about satisfying their impulses and the appetites of their flesh. It can be illicit things like sex outside of marriage, sex before marriage, drugs, booze, partying, things of that nature. It can be empty things like fame and fortune. Or it could simply be a person who only thinks about the physical and never thinks about the spiritual. Jesus talks about the non-believers who only worry about what they're going to eat, what they're going to wear, and what they're going to drink. He says, don't be like those people, but seek first the kingdom of God and his righteousness, and all these things shall be added to you. No, you need to think about what you're going to wear. You need to think about a roof over your head. You need to think about what you're going to eat. Jesus is not saying don't think about it. He's saying don't be obsessed with it. Don't make the entire focus of your life pursuing those things at the exclusion of pursuing God. In fact, some people ought to think a little bit more about their appearance because maybe they neglect it. You know, Paul says bodily exercise profits little, but godliness is helpful for all things. So people will get out of shape and they'll be really overweight and they'll quote that verse. Well, Paul does say it profits some. So you can go too far either way. There's a balance in all of these things. But what the Bible is saying is be preoccupied with these things that Paul has told us about here in Romans 8, that we're adopted by God, we're loved by God, and we're welcomed by God. Don't try to be righteous by trying harder. That's another form of living in the flesh. Admit you can't do it on your own and pray for the help of the Holy Spirit. Paul does that at the end of Romans 7. He writes, who's going to free me from this life that I am living under the power of sin? Oh, wretched man that I am. And then he gives the answer. It's in Jesus Christ our Lord. Are you struggling with sin right now? Cry out to God. Say, God, I can't overcome this on my own strength. I'm coming to you and I'm asking for your help. I'm asking for the help of the Holy Spirit. Stop trying to be spiritual. Stop trying to be good. You will fail because you're bad. But God is good, and he'll give you the strength to live the life he has called you to live.
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0: You know, I've heard people describe a trip to Israel as seeing the Bible actually come to life. Hey, everybody, Greg Laurie. And I've been to Israel many times, and I've led a lot of tours, and I have to say that's absolutely true. Listen, when you're walking on the same stones that Jesus himself walked on, well, that's something that's enriching to your faith. It's not just a travel experience. It actually energizes and enhances your study of the Bible. Think of it this way. It's a vacation with a purpose. And we're going to be taking a tour of Israel April 6 to 15, 2027. 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
0: How can you tell if you're living a Spirit-controlled life? The Holy Spirit is at home in the hearts of Spirit-led believers. I underline those two words, at home. The Holy Spirit is at home in the hearts of Spirit-led believers. Verse 9 of Romans 8, you're in the Spirit if indeed the Spirit of God dwells in you. Dwells in you. Now, does not the Holy Spirit live in the heart of every Christian? Answer, yes. When you become a Christian, the Holy Spirit seals you and he indwells you. But this word here that is used by Paul for dwell means to be at home. There's a difference between just being in a home and being at home. Have you ever noticed different homes have their own smells? I used to visit a home, I won't say whose, but it always smelled of mothballs. I think this person felt that you could never have enough mothballs. And after you left that home, you would smell like mothballs. This is not a good scent, people. And then another home, it has a strange smell. It's like, were you just baking socks in the oven? Or what is going on in this house? What is this odd smell? It doesn't make you want to stay there for very long. But then you go into a home and there's some great home cooking taking place. Maybe it's Italian food. Oh, I love the smell of Italian food or Mexican food or barbecue. And you go, oh, I like this place. I like just being in this room where I smell this incredible aroma. Well, is the Holy Spirit at home in your heart? Is he comfortable in your life? I mentioned earlier that the Holy Spirit has a personality. Yes, he is God, but yes, he can be sinned against specifically. The Bible tells us the Holy Spirit can be insulted, he can be resisted, and he can be blasphemed. And listen to this, the Holy Spirit can even be made sad. Have you ever done or said anything to someone that reduced them to tears? It's so hard to look at someone crying because of something you just said or something you just did. Could we actually make God's Holy Spirit sad? The answer is yes. Ephesians 4:30, Paul writes, don't bring sorrow to God's Holy Spirit by the way you live. Get rid of bitterness, rage, anger, harsh words and slander, as well as all types of evil behavior. Instead, be kind to each other, tender-hearted, forgiving one another, just as God through Christ has forgiven you. So rage, anger, harsh words, slander, they make the Holy Spirit sad. Wow, imagine if we just went out on social media and decided to not use it to tear any person down. Don't denigrate anybody. What a different place it would be, because some people just live for that conflict. And people seem to be getting so upset these days. There's more road rage than ever. And people don't even seem to know how to get on a plane and behave themselves. Arrests of disturbances and conflicts in planes now has gone up dramatically. It's almost

pleases the Holy Spirit. Last point, Spirit-led believers overcome the old life. Spirit-led believers overcome the old life. Romans 8:13 says, if you live according to the flesh, you will die. But if by the Spirit you put to death the deeds of the body, you shall live. Just focus on walking with Jesus. When you are in love with Jesus, these other things will fall away. Oh yeah, you'll get tempted. Oh yes, you will sin. But it won't be a pattern anymore. It won't be your lifestyle anymore. Because you are preoccupied with other things. And more specifically, you're preoccupied with Christ himself each and every day. One last verse. Romans 8:14. For as many as are led by the Spirit, they are the sons of God. Let me ask you, are you a son of God? Are you a daughter of God? You know, I mentioned that we're adopted by God when we become Christians. I didn't ever know my biological father growing up, but my mother married a man named Oscar Laurie. That's where I got my name, Oscar. No, Laurie. And this guy was great. He adopted me formally. He treated me as a father should treat a son. He disciplined me when I went astray. He tried to teach me lessons and do the best that he could in helping me to be a good boy. But tragically, my mom left him and I didn't see him for the rest of my childhood. But I did have the privilege of reconnecting with him as a young adult after I'd become a Christian and started our church. And I also had the privilege of leading him to the Lord. That's another story for another time. But he adopted me. And God has adopted you if you put your faith in Christ. For it says, as many as are led by the Spirit, they are the sons of God. Are you a son or a daughter of God? Are you a child of God? That comes through believing in Jesus Christ. He can pardon you of every sin you have ever committed. And you can be a new person in Jesus Christ. We've been talking about the Holy Spirit, how you can lie to him. You can grieve him or make him sad or sorrowful. You can resist him. And finally, you can blaspheme him. Jesus described the unforgivable sin as the blasphemy of the Holy Spirit. What does it mean to blaspheme the Spirit? Because you say, well, I've cursed God and I've said a lot of things. Maybe I've blasphemed him. Understand, as I said earlier, the work of the Holy Spirit is to show you your need for Jesus, show you that you need to come to him. You can resist him and resist him and resist him and come to a point where you've gone too far. Yes, a point of no return. That is blaspheming the Holy Spirit. The only unforgivable sin is the rejection of Jesus Christ. For the Bible says, how can we escape if we neglect so great a salvation? So if you say, I don't want Jesus, I don't need Jesus, I don't care about Jesus, I want to keep living my life the way I'm living it, you have that choice. God's given you a free will. Now it's the wrong choice. But God's Holy Spirit is saying, no, come to him, believe in him, you're loved by him. And if you say no to the Holy Spirit and keep saying no, yes, your heart can become irreparably hard. Don't let that happen. There might be someone I'm talking to right now that has run from God for years, maybe even decades, maybe even most of their life. This is your moment to come to him. This is your moment to be forgiven by him. This is your moment to come into a relationship with the God who loves you. He loves you so much, he sent his only son, Jesus Christ, to come in a rescue operation to planet Earth and die on the cross for your sins. And then Christ rose again from the dead. Now he stands at the door of your life and he knocks and he says, if you'll hear his voice and open the door, he'll come in. I would like to give you an opportunity to open your heart to a whole new life. Open your heart to radical change. Open your heart to Jesus Christ himself, who will come and live inside of you and forgive you of all of your sin. Pray this simple prayer with me right now. Let's all pray. Just pray these words, Lord Jesus, I know I am a sinner, but I know that you are the Savior who died on the cross for my sin and rose again from the dead.

I turn from my sin now, and I choose to follow you from this moment forward. In Jesus' name I pray. Amen.

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0: Well, Pastor Greg, George Whitfield's story is told in this new movie, A Great Awakening, which we're making available to our listeners right now. He was an itinerant evangelist in the 18th century. He traveled throughout the 13 colonies preaching the gospel. And for 30 years, he did this. I'm thinking you and old George might have had a lot to talk about.
9: Yes. Well, yeah, there's some similarities between us. You know, I didn't have a voice like his, that's for sure. His voice was so powerful, he could be heard in person by 25,000 people without amplification. I can't even imagine that. You know, there was one year we were doing a Harvest Crusade, and for some reason, the sound went out. Well, we found out later what it was. Someone unplugged the PA system. It was as simple as that. No. They unplugged it. But anyway, So I'm in the middle of preaching. In fact, I'm at the end of my message, getting ready to give the invitation, and the sound goes off, and I thought I'll speak anyway. No one could hear me. No one. It was so hard. But I think of George Whitfield and that booming voice that God gave him. But George was called to be an evangelist. I'm called to do the same. An evangelist is someone that proclaims the gospel and calls people to Christ. And I think it's an important role in the church. In more contemporary times, Billy Graham is the name that comes to mind as the great evangelist that God used in our nation. Well, go back a few years, in fact, go back a lot of years to the 1700s, and the Billy Graham of his day, George Whitfield, reached people. In fact, he was so effective, they had no media except for print media, of course, the newspaper. But somehow, George Whitfield, because of his endless preaching and his tireless proclamation of the gospel, was able to reach 80% of the colonial population. That's a lot of people. Pretty much everybody knew his name. But the main thing that Whitfield wanted to emphasize was not his name, but the name that is above all names, the name of Jesus Christ. So you need to know this story. And we have it available for you in this amazing new film called A Great Awakening. It was so popular, they had to extend the theatrical run because the word of mouth was spreading and more people wanted to see it. 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You're going to love this. 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So get your copy of A Great Awakening for your gift of any size. Dave, tell them more about that.
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14: No weather worries for the drive home. Expect dry roads, mostly sunny skies, and temperatures settling from the low 80s into the upper 70s. A great evening to be outside, maybe take a walk. Just enjoy one of the many summer things happening around the valley. From the Willamette Valley Weather Center, I'm Chris Kelly.
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15: So many people tell me that friendship, deep, deep friendship, is a girl thing, not a guy thing. Well, women want it. They love it. They're good at it. Men don't want it. They're bad at it. We're just not into it.
16: And here's what I hear from wives is they'll say, "I have friends, but my husband has no friends."
17: Yeah.
16: And I hear that a lot. And they're frustrated because they say, "My husband says I'm his friend and that's all he needs." And that's frustrating to the women too, because they know their husband needs a friend.
15: 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I'm Dave Wilson.
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15: Well, we've got Jenny Allen in the studio. She wrote a book about friendship and relationships called Find Your People. But Jenny, welcome back.
17: Thanks. Great to be here.
15: So
17: guys,
15: I heard you already pipe in. You jumped right in there to say.
17: Yes, that was awesome. I knew I wasn't supposed to talk yet. I was just so agreeing with
15: that's
17: you.
15: Right.
17: I keep hearing that. Yes.
16: Because women are saying that to you?
17: Yes. Because I hear that a lot.
15: Do you hear what? What do you hear?
17: That women are pursuing this and eager to do it, and their husbands are slower to do it.
15: Do you think that's true? I mean, I'm the only guy in the room that knows whether it's true or not, but I want to ask the two women, do you think that's true? Like, you're married to men. Do your husbands pursue it? Do other men pursue it?
16: I feel like you have so many friends and you're super extroverted. And watching my brothers and my dad, who are both coaches, they were all each other's best friend. But my dad had a lot of friends. He's a lot like you. I don't know if my brothers do, though.
15: What do you think, Jenny?
17: I think there's lots of personalities. I mean, yeah. I think it's pretty complicated. I think for a lot of men, they have bought the lie that we talked about in the last show about the individualistic, you know, hero complex.
16: I can do it myself.
17: There's a sense, and I think it's sometimes harder for men to be as transparent and vulnerable. And so I do think probably men, their view of friendship and relationships looks a little bit different. For my husband, he loves to do things with men, right? Like he took one of his friends to a Mavs game in Dallas recently, and they didn't talk a lot. And he came home and said, that was like, I had so much fun with Kirk. And then Kirk told his wife, I don't think Zach likes me very much. Like, we didn't talk very much, but Kirk, to Zach, it was like sitting there watching a game with someone and not having to talk made Kirk his best friend, right? Like, that was how Zach felt.
15: I am the same way.
16: Okay, so this is the joke.
17: It's just
16: nuances. The joke among women, and I say this even at the Weekend to Remember marriage conferences, Dave will go golfing for hours, and I'll say, oh man, you went with John. What's going on with his life? How's Betsy? And you'll be like, I don't know. We had a blast. We didn't talk about that
15: stuff. Driver.
16: But I don't know if men need to up
15: front. Well, here's why I brought it up. Because, you know, there's husbands listening, dads. There's obviously moms and wives. And I've always joked, you know, I have a motorcycle and I love going on a ride with a guy because you don't talk. You stop at a stoplight and you say, hey, man, what's up? Man, good. Boom. You take off and you come home and go, man, that was awesome.
16: But
15: here's what's going on. I think we are so insecure. We cover it up. Deep down, we want a guy. We want a guy. Mm-hmm. But we're afraid to go to dark places to say, here's what I'm struggling with. Here's what I've been thinking about. And so we sort of cover it up and act like, yeah, men don't really need guys. That's a women thing. It is a guy thing as much. I mean, obviously, I'm not a woman. I don't know how it works for you. But I know that we long for it. We're scared of it.
17: Yeah.
15: I'm not talking for every guy, I think it is scary.
17: You know, one thing we talked about in the last show, too, is women feel that way, too. I think we've got some universal problems. Now, one thing I have seen in my sons and in my husband, because they're the ones I'm closest to, is they tend to move toward shame in a different way than women do.
15: Oh, and so, let's talk. What do you mean
16: by that?
17: So when they feel ashamed, they close up, right? Mm. When women feel ashamed, they have a feeling and they notice it and they want to talk about it. Now, I am saying things really drastically. The reality is I actually bond very well with women when I'm running beside them, like when we're doing things beside each
16: Me
17: other.
16: Too.
17: So, you know, you what we're both. Saying is this is partly the way we have been raised and our differences in our gender, but it's also partly our personality and that there's always going to be, you know, there's not 100%, you know, accuracy to all of this. But in general, what I've seen is that women like to talk more about what's really going on
16: and what they feel.
17: And then it's a little more awkward to get there. But I think that's changing. And what I'm seeing in the generation coming is actually, they're actually pretty good at authenticity. They'll do that part pretty quickly. They're not prone to a whole chapter in the book, which is accountability. Mm. And so I think that's part of the magic of the local church and the magic of a small group is that's a forum where you actually have some structure to talk about deeper things, right? One thing I talk about in the book is I think it's important for especially spouses to read this together, partly because I'm suggesting a way of life. It's not just...
16: That's a great idea.
17: It's not just a way to think. I'm suggesting a whole way of living, that it would be a communal way of living. I'm not suggesting you add something to your plate. I'm suggesting that already on your plate are relationships that you have not cultivated. And how do you do that as you are going? That's the thing we've missed and the muscle we've really lost. So if you're going to do that, it is so hard. And one thing I've heard over and over again is if one spouse is doing that and the other one isn't. And, you know, that one, the one that isn't or is introverted or more confused by it can get really resentful and feel like that person is just running out in front of them, the other. And, you know, sometimes it's hard because this is actually something people really fight over a lot.
16: Oh, absolutely.
17: You know, because someone might be like, I want to go out every week at night with my friends.
15: Oh, that's me.
17: Yeah.
16: And, totally.
17: And then the other person's feeling like, you know what? I have to do this, this, and this when you go. Like, that feels like a lot. And I don't really want to go out. So that's where I think you have to get creative and really put it on paper and say, this is what fills my tank. This is what I need to live this part of life that God has called me to. And so if you just shut someone down because they are pursuing friendships in your marriage, and some of you are going to send this to your spouse and you're going to be like, you need to listen to this episode. If you're shutting that person down because they're pursuing relationships in their life and you don't want to, that's not biblical. Like, we've got to have this in our life. And we're in a culture where we're not going to get water down at the river every single day and washing our clothes together. So we do have to be intentional about how we find it and how we get it. And those conversations just need to be had, like everything in marriage, like finances, like sex, like everything else. You have to lay it out and go, okay, how are we going to each bring our expectations to this?
15: So what's that look like? You used the term communal. You talked last time about village. What's your vision? What do you think it looks like? What do you think God's vision is for a marriage and a family communally?
17: I think it can look a million different ways. Yeah. I heard a story last night about a couple that is older now, but when they first got married, the wife decided that she didn't want to work because she wanted to volunteer and that was important to her. And so the husband didn't make much money, but they were like, you know what? Yes, we're going to do this. Now, she ended up taking on basically a full-time job where she cared for a woman in their church that needed constant care every single day when they're first married. That was a choice they made of generous living, of just saying, you know what? We're going to be generous with what time we think we can be and with what convictions we can be. For me, it looks like, you know, early on in when our kids were young, having lots of people over. We would have meals at our house and we would invite five couples and their kids over and our kids would help host. And, you know, that was one way we did it. The thing is, it's endless. You know, one thing that I've wanted to do forever is to have one Sunday a month where we just make so much food that anyone can bring anyone they want. Mm-hmm. And, you know, it's simple, like chili or soup. And we just, you know, my name for it was going to be Soup Kitchen Sunday. And like, you literally can bring anybody you want. I'm just going to make a bunch of cornbread and soup. And you can be creative with this, but it just means putting people in your life, noticing people in your life, and doing life not in an isolated way. If you are married to an introvert and you're listening, you're like, yes, yes, but he will never do this or she will never do this. I would just say every introvert is actually better at this than they think. Introverts are actually very intentional and deep. They don't want to be at a party, but they are great over a meal with another couple.
16: One-on-one.
17: Right, or one-on-one. And so find what works for you. It doesn't have to be a big party. It could be, you know, for us, one season in our life, we just basically said, we're going to get a sitter every night on this night. And once a month, we'll go by ourselves. And every other time, we're going to bring a couple with us and meet a couple for dinner. But we had that sitter. And then we had a list. We made a list of all the names of people we would like to spend time with over the next few months. And we would just text people from that list and say, hey, but it didn't take a lot of thought because we already had the sitter and we already had a plan. So my thing is just make a plan. And you can do that as a couple together. You can sit down, lay out, this is how we want to live. These are the priorities we want to have, but it can look endless ways.
16: I just think we don't have those conversations very often because the demands of life and kids and jobs and stress. But if I sat down with you, Dave, if you as a listener sit down with your husband, just say, let's just talk about friendship. What would you like that area of your life to look like? That's not something people do very often.
15: Yeah, and I think, you know, we've talked about it. I think a lot of couples, and maybe it's the man or the woman, are afraid of the intimacy that comes when you invite people into your life. I mean, I can't tell you how many times in 30 years as a pastor, a couple would come up and they actually want to meet with me for marriage counseling. And I'd always joke and go, you don't want to meet with me. I'm the guy that says, stop doing that and grow up. You know, you want to meet with
16: Walk
15: somebody.
16: With Jesus. Yeah. Listens and cries.
15: Yeah, yeah. But as I even talk to them there at the front of the church, or if they did come into my office, often this happened. So who else in your life knows about this struggle?
17: Mm-hmm.
15: They look at each other. Well, no, we're not going to share that with anybody. You have nobody in your life? I'm your person that you don't even
16: that's
15: know?
16: That's not okay.
15: And that's so many couples.
16: Yeah.
15: And I'm like, why not? And I think it's work, it's energy. They've been hurt. You
16: yeah,
15: said that. I've been
16: away.
15: Hurt. We all pull away. And yet I think your whole book is about you got to find your people. It's going to be hard work, but you got to do it or you're going to die.
17: One of the gifts of village life that I researched and saw constantly was nobody could hide from each other, right? Like everybody
16: yes.
17: was stuck together. You
16: yeah.
17: see generations of people, they never moved.
16: The
17: right?
16: windows are open. You can hear them fighting.
17: Yes. And it's in my interviews, it was so fun because I mean, the stories people would tell about their childhoods, growing up in India, growing up in the slums of Nairobi and Africa and all the places that they grew up that I interviewed people. And, you know, one was in Mexico and just precious. And one of the things that was consistent across all those countries was, and this was in our lifetime, right? This wasn't decades or generations ago. This was in our lifetime. Everyone had abuelas that knew their name, that knew their family, you know, and I know abuela is a grandmother, but if you've ever seen In the Heights, the idea in much of Latin culture is that there's an abuela that is kind of mothering that whole street, right? Like they're everybody's abuela. And I kept hearing stories like that. You know, we were in the slums of Nairobi and this is Jay from Kenya. My grandmother, we didn't have anything. We lived in the slums, but she would put on a pot of whatever we could afford. And if kids came in, she fed them and they called her grandmother. Like this was how the culture has been. And so I think what we've done is we've lost all that for the sake of convenience. Because of wealth, we've been allowed convenience. And therefore, we have to choose. And I say wealth, I just mean we're not in slums, right? Mm. We're not in a village with no doors and huts where we're washing our clothes together, right? So probably everybody listening to this to some degree fits in that category. We have what we need to survive the day. And therefore, we don't borrow anything from our neighbors. Mm. We don't need anything from anyone else. We Amazon what we need and it's there within 2 hours or 12. And so it's just changed the way we depend on people. At the same time, we're also lonely and anxious and depressed and sad. So there's something really broken.
16: It's not working.
17: And we do need each other. And so my suggestion is to admit that need. And as believers, it's the greatest context for this, right? Because we actually can admit that need because of Romans 8:1. There is therefore now no condemnation for those who are in Christ Jesus. I say that line is the most important line you learn in community. Because if it's a safe place, if you say your sin, if you say what you're struggling with, there it has to be met with no condemnation or everybody's going to recoil. Everybody's being brave and saying, I'm going to say this thing. But then when you feel like nobody else feels that way, you recoil. And so we've got to be people that are aware of our own sin and not afraid of others' sin. And it does, it changes everything. Mm-hmm.
16: Your kids are fighting again.
15: Yep.
16: Somebody spilled something sticky.
15: Yep.
16: The coffee's cold. And suddenly, you're angry before 9 a.m.
15: Uh-huh.
16: If you've ever wondered, why do I keep reacting this way? You're not alone.
15: And you forgot there's poop everywhere. So here's the deal. We've got author and mom of four, Janelle Breitenstein. She did a 5-session video series designed just for you moms to help you get to the root of your anger. Mm. And let me tell you, Janelle has brutal honesty, humor, biblical truth, and practical help. And she explores triggers, fears, and whether anger can ever be godly and why our kids bring out so much in us.
16: We all need this. So sign up free at familylife.com/momanger.
15: So what do you do, and you've mentioned it, when you're hurt? You've gone there, you've tried with a group of people, or maybe even in your marriage, or maybe another couple. And I think we've all felt it. I know I've felt it, and you said you felt mm-hmm. it. You wrote about it. I read several stories in there where you were hurt, and mm-hmm. usually we pull back because community didn't work. You know, it was hard.
16: Didn't you have a friend that told you that you don't ever need anything?
17: Yes. A lot of the stories I tell in the book are failures on my part. And I haven't been good at this. And I hope that gives people confidence that you can grow in this, that you don't have to stay where you are today.
16: What do you think they meant by that, though, when they said you don't need anything?
17: You know, I think it's that I was a pastor's wife and I was so hurt by people that would use those things against me, that would not keep those secrets, or they would, in the right moment, gossip about it for the right purpose. And I just felt so wounded and I had recoiled. And so I went into the next decade of my life very guarded, and it was very hard for me to be vulnerable. And I think that came from previous hurt, but I also think it just came from, it was exhausting. And my personality somewhat looks at the glass and it's always half full and let's focus on that. And I don't want to share.
16: Just keep going.
17: And I don't want to be a burden. I don't want to suck the oxygen out of the room. I don't want to make it all about me. I don't want to complain. I want to be optimistic. And it became a good, healthy, in my mind, pattern until I got to counseling and they said, actually, you're just coping. That's not healthy. That's pretending that everything's okay when it's not. You're not grieving, you're not mourning, you're not feeling angry if you should. And I had to do work, even personally in my life with counseling, to get to a place where I could even name what I was struggling with, because there was such a guard up even against my own self, right? Like I was protecting myself from myself.
16: So you wouldn't even allow yourself to feel those things.
17: I didn't let myself feel.
15: Are you going to go there? Let's hear it.
17: basically, I walked through a season where it was hard and it was in every category of life. And again, there were issues in our marriage. There were issues with our kids. There were issues publicly in the ministry that I lead. It felt like I could not survive and the pressure was everywhere. And so what my counselor said was, you had to be a Navy SEAL. Like, to get through that season where my husband was in depression and we were open about this and checked out, and I was alone
16: raising
17: with a brand new son from Rwanda, adopted with a ministry that was skyrocketing publicly and costing me more than I ever meant for it to cost. And yet I felt called to it, and my husband and my community felt like I was called to it. So it was 3 years where I had to be a Navy SEAL. I was holding my family together. I was holding this ministry together. I was holding everything together. And that's just three of the multiple other big things I could name. I look at that season of my life. Was I wrong? Could I have crumbled? Could I have grieved or mourned? And the counselor was like, no,
16: right.
17: Some seasons you just have to get through it.
16: You have to just survive it.
17: And I think that was a turning point for me where I started to go, okay, I can grieve some things now. I can start to admit that I'm not a superhero and I'm scared and I feel alone. You know, I can start to say those things that I didn't feel like I could say.
15: Did you do that with people?
17: I'll tell you, one of the most life-changing things that I've done that has helped me more than anything is I've been part of a little cohort of people that are practicing this way of life. I think being in a small group, this is a different group that we meet once a month on Zoom, where that is the agenda of the day, that we say the thing that is hard, has helped me say it in other places. Does that make sense?
15: Yeah.
17: And I think that's sometimes why a counselor can help you with self-awareness. And I think what that group did and what counseling did was taught me, one, why it was harmful to keep living in that way. And then two, how to do it. I had to practice and it was awkward.
16: Give us an example of what that looked like with that Zoom call.
17: So our first gathering was, we went to a retreat center. So many of us knew each other, but not everyone. And so it was seven of us. We spent 2 days together kind of sharing life and I highly recommend, if you want to start a small group, get away together for 2 days if you can, because something about getting away and out of normal life helps you to connect in that way. And the first question was, tell your life story in 20 minutes. So I took everybody into the pressure that I felt at work. Well, that is a very vulnerable thing to share for a lot of reasons for me. One, everybody sees my work. I am online. Lots of people follow me. Like, my work is very public. And so in doing that, that was a huge risk. Also, I feared complaining, and why I never shared about it was I feared complaining about something that was so obviously good. Like, God is so good in this. And I've gotten to see people's lives changed all over the world. And I'm so blessed to get to do what I do. And so I never say that it's hard, because that just feels bratty. It was all risky, but that I told in that 20 minutes, I decided to tell my work story. Well, about 5 minutes in, because I never share that, because I'm a Navy SEAL and because I just do the job. 5 minutes in, I am screaming at the top of my lungs. I am bawling my eyes out. I am standing up. Like, I have all this pent up anger of just how hard this has been. I didn't know I had that. I knew that I wasn't enjoying work. I knew that I in the same way that I used to, I knew I had some issues with work I wanted to figure out. I didn't know I was angry until I started sharing it. And then I'm so embarrassed. And at the end, what he has everybody do is say, so how does that make you feel to hear Jenny's story? And there were so many sweet comments, but one person said something that hurt me. And then he turns it back to me and says, how does it feel to hear what they think?
16: Who's the he?
17: A counselor. Yes.
16: Is in so there
17: Kurt
16: with
17: Thompson.
16: You guys.
17: Yes, he's in there with us. I look back at them and I say, it hurt my feelings that you said that. Now, you got to understand, everything about this moment is vulnerable. And I don't know everyone in the room super well, but it was a breakthrough, because when I said that, they started crying. They spoke to the thing that I feared. And again, it's why I say use your words in the book. Because when I said, hey, you responded that way to my story, because basically that person said, I mean, you can imagine what they said. Some of you are thinking it. They said, God isn't trying to punish you. Like, he's giving you this good thing. You
16: know, stop whining.
17: Yeah. They didn't say quite like that. They weren't that mean. But they said something that made me feel that way.
15: Yeah. Mm-hmm.
17: And so I was able to say, you know what? That was so hard for me to share. And that hurt me that you responded that way. And then that person goes, will you forgive me? And I am so sorry. And you're so right. And what that did was built a culture of trust. Normally, I would have walked away and just been hurt. Instead, I said it because he made me say it.
16: Yeah.
17: But we don't need a counselor to make us say these things. This is not rocket science, y'all. It is just, and that's what I hope the book does, is it just gives you little handles of ways to say things that maybe we're not accustomed to saying. but they're basic. It's just saying what we feel and being candid and then allowing the truth. The truth does rise up. I knew the truth. I knew God wasn't punishing me. I knew the truth. The truth wasn't the problem in my head. It was feelings that I had been stuffing for years that I needed to get out and feel loved and understood and seen.
16: How did it feel after that whole process? What did you feel like even in all the conversations that took place?
17: I have a great story. So those people, those seven people, have in the last year become some of my very dearest friends. Because largely in this group, I have worked through my feelings with work. I was speaking at a very large conference in January, and it was, you know, 65,000 college students at Passion. And it was kind of the culmination of just pressure and things we had worked through and talked through. And I was in a different place at that point. And yet, I think I said to one of them, like, I wish y'all could be there. They all came.
16: Oh.
17: They all sat in my section. There's a video of them going nuts when I get up there, like just standing up, screaming their lungs out. What I got by being vulnerable is I got them. Like I got this incredibly committed group of people that they're committed to me, not because of what's right in my life. They're committed to me because of what is broken and I'm trusting God with, right? The reward is so big and the reward is so good if we do this, but it is brave and it is scary and it is messy.
16: But there's something beautiful about they know you. Mm-hmm. They know the good. They know the ugly. They know what you struggle with. I think that's the perfect picture. And they're cheering for you.
17: Yeah.
16: And that's what we need. We need to find someone that sees us for who we really are. And they're continuing to cheer for us.
17: My friend Kurt Thompson, I'll quote him again. And he's in the book a lot too. He says that the main thing we want to know is that someone's not going to leave the room.
16: Yes.
17: That we're all just looking for friends that don't leave the room. Mm. And I think that's what they did, was they stayed. They stayed in my mess. They stayed with my anger toward God even, which wasn't my prettiest moment.
16: And we don't all share that, especially in ministry.
17: Right. And where they weren't perfect, they apologized and they asked for forgiveness. And we felt safer because of that, right? I mean, I think after that, I was the second person to share. After that, everybody said, I feel so safe now that I know I can say, hey, that hurt me, or that didn't go well. And I think that's the sadness in relationships right now, is we're all kind of bumping up against each other. And when we get hurt, we just go find somebody else and we quit. And the reality is we're supposed to need each other and stay for a long time.
16: I love your quote in the book, vulnerability is the soil for intimacy. And what waters intimacy is tears. And you've experienced
17: this. Yes. Oh, I've experienced it. It's worth it.
15: Great having Jenny Allen back on the show with us. And again, her book is called Find Your People, Building Deep Community in a Lonely World.
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12: If you've got plans after work, the weather is going to cooperate. It'll stay sunny through the afternoon. Temperatures easing back into the upper 70s as evening approaches. Just a light breeze and another picture-perfect summer evening ahead. From the Willamette Valley Weather Center, I'm Chris Kelly.
13: 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Hi, this is Katie with Albans Plumbing. 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Then all you have to do is turn on the water and relax.

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